0: Welcome to Shedding Shackles. Today's topic is Building Confidence in God. And now, here's your Shedding Shackles host, Roland Trujillo.
1: Hi, everyone. Welcome. Today I'm stopping by to talk about a very important topic. And the topic is how to get God back in your life. The whole story of the human race from the very beginning is the story of a people who fall away from God. Adam and Eve in the Garden of Eden had paradise, and they couldn't resist the temptation to try to do it on their own without God. That was basically it. The devil tempted them to try it on their own without God. And he said, hey, you can become like a God yourself. So Adam and Eve were tempted and they fell away from God. See, they had to turn their back on God. Look, if you're a little kid at home and your dad says to you, don't go out with that kid. He's not good for you. You can do anything else. Go ahead and ride your bicycle, or you can go play with those other kids, or you can go with your brother to the ball game. You can do any of that stuff, but just don't go out with that one kid. All right. But if you do, you have to turn your back on your dad, don't you? You have to turn your back on him. And when he's not looking and you think he's away at work and he won't find out, then you go off and do what he asked you not to do. Well, that's what happened. See, it wasn't just that Adam and Eve messed up. They had to hide from God, turn from God, listen to somebody else, come under somebody else's influence, and then do what they were told not to do. See how that works? All right. But that's the story of the human race. We're all children of Adam and Eve, and we keep making the same mistakes, don't we? We ignore our intuition. We ignore what we know in our heart. We ignore what's right. We ignore the warning that our parents gave us, and we go off and do something that we shouldn't do. Or we go the wrong way. It can be very subtle. It's not always an obvious thing. It's not always, you know, stealing a car or taking a drug. Or it can be very subtle. Very subtly going one way instead of going another way. But all those little subtle movements add up to a life apart from God, see? And then you acquire a guilt for that. An uneasiness, see? An anxiety, a troubled spirit, a restlessness. And then, having fallen away from God, see, from a closeness to Him, then other influences can approach. See, as long as Dad is there, when you're home and Dad is there, one of your friends comes around and they're just about ready to say something naughty, but they see your dad sitting right there, they're not going to say it. But if Dad isn't there, then the other kid might just go ahead and say the naughty thing. You see what I mean? So you separate from God and other influences approach. Not only that, but having fallen away from God, you're not sure. Now you're not sure which way to go. See, when you're close to God and you have that very intimate contact with Him, and somehow you know what is right, and you know what you shouldn't do. You just know. You don't know how you know, you just know. But when that good authority, that wordless good authority is gone, then you don't know what to do. You're not sure. Then you start asking around. And before you know it, you get all confused with all the different things they tell you, and eventually you settle on one of them, and you're not sure if it's right, but you try it, figure you got to do something, so finally end up doing what somebody says. And how has that been working out for you? It never does. It never does work out. So it's pretty obvious you got to get God back in your life again.
2: 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Shedding Shackles has been helping people cope with stress with principles of Christian stress management for over 34 years.
1: So it's pretty obvious you got to get God back in your life again. You need God there. He's the one. See, true life is with Him. That's the true life, with God and, of course, His Son. That is the true life. Anything else is a false life, a misguided life. We were made by God for a purpose. And until you are aligned with Him and close to Him and living in Him, everything else is not what you were made for. So you got to find that. And what's good about that is that when you find that, it's fulfilling, it's a good life, and it takes away the doubt. It takes away the doubts and the fears and the anxieties and the guilt and the worry. It takes them all away. When you have faith, then you no longer need to look to thoughts for answers. You need no longer look to other people. Yeah, other people can help you. Well, it's the example I've given so many times. I had to have some extensive dental work done, very extensive. And I looked and looked, and I went here and I went there, and I went online and I searched here and searched there. And eventually I thought one might be okay, and I called the office, and the approach they had at the office, something about it, it just wasn't quite right. I had a sense, intuition, a hunch. It wasn't quite right. And I waited and waited. And then somehow, and I don't even remember how, but somehow through my waiting and my watching, I intuitively somehow came upon the right dentist, the one with a good skill and reasonable and the right one for me. So how I came upon that right dentist for me, I don't know. The process sometimes takes a little longer instead of just rushing immediately for what looks right or what somebody says. I ask questions, I inquire, I wait, I wonder, and somehow I find the right one. You see what I mean? So that kind of knowing, it takes away worry. And it takes away, like, you have to make a decision, because you know that eventually the right one will come along. You don't know when or how, but it will. And the right one does come along, see? So putting yourself into God's hands is the smartest thing you could possibly do. But right now, you don't know how to do that because you're lost in your thoughts. That's your big problem.
2: Call Roland now at 510-455-8851. That's 510-455-8851.
1: Well, you have two. The first problem you have is you're separated from God. Okay? But all right, so you're separated from God. So don't be alarmed by that phrase or that sentence. The whole human race has been separated from God from the very beginning. But from the very beginning, God had a plan to save those people who will one day search for Him and yearn for Him and find Him and love Him. Like I've said so often, and I say it again in my most recent book, I just finished editing it. It's going on to a flash drive today. I'm going to hand it to my son, And he is going to make a cover for it. He makes really, really good covers. He has a special gift for that sort of thing. And then it's going to be on Amazon. And it is really good. I mean, all my books are good, but this one is really, really good. And I'll let you know as soon as it's ready so you can get it. But what I was talking about is that from the very beginning, see, here's what happened. God wanted children, and he wanted children who would know him and love him, all right? So he made people. All right, so he made people, and human beings could be his children, and they could know him. He gave them a faculty. He gave them a soul so that they could sense good. They could see truth. See, it's one thing to hear somebody say 1 + 1 = 2, but it's another thing to see it. You can actually see that 1 + 1 = 2. You can teach a parrot to say 1 + 1 = 2, but a human being, even a little child, can see that 1 + 1 = 2. You understand the principle. And then when somebody asks you what's 1001 + 1, and you know it's 1002 because you understand the principle, you understand. You get it. You can realize. See? All right, so now you have these people who can realize God and his truth. And now the next thing is he's got to create love. People who yearn for him and search for him and find him, and it's beautiful, and love him. See? All right, so there has to be a choice factor. So then he had to create a choice factor so that there would be freedom. See, you can't force somebody to love you. It has to be a free will thing. They love you freely of their own free will. All right, so he made a choice factor. And then in the Garden of Eden, there was the choice factor, the tree of knowledge of good and evil. He said, don't eat it. And the serpent came along and provided an alternative. And Adam was seduced, and he went the wrong way. All right, so now people are separated from God, the whole human race born separate from God. All right, but now what can they do, these people who are separated from God? Well, some of them yearn for something good. They yearn for something pure, something sweet, something noble. They yearn for it. And all of the lies and the deceit and the injustice in the world, all it does is intensify that yearning for something good and true. And then they make mistakes. They get angry. They get angry. I'm talking about the ones who will one day come to God. They get angry, and then they do dumb things and make mistakes. All right. Now they encounter suffering, and they suffer. And the suffering softens their hearts. And then the day comes when they begin to cry out sincerely for God, and then he answers, all right? And so now they can know him, and then to know him is to love him, like the, you know, the line from the old rock and roll song, to know him is to love him. All right, so now you have a people who yearn for God. And that's the beginning of love. They yearn for him, and then when they find him, well, it's a beautiful love story. It's like a reunion. And then God has a people. He said, I will be your God, and you will be my people. And so now he has a people who love him. See?
3: 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Thanks and blessings.
1: So there you have it. He created love. See, he has love, but he wanted people who could also love him in freedom and choose him and yearn for him and find him. It's a beautiful love story. So it's God's creation love story. The greatest love story ever written was written by God. And all of our love stories, as nice as they are, and they are, he's the one that came up with this whole idea of love and reunions and marriage. He's the one that came up with all this stuff. So it's really great. And not only that, but then there are children. See? So we get to also be mothers and fathers and have children and provide for them. Oh, it's just so beautiful. He made all that stuff. So what I said earlier is that I said you are separated from God. Most people are separated from God. And I said, don't be alarmed by that, because it all it means is that now you can find him. Now you know suffering, and you know the angst and the anxiety of worry and fear and dread and unhappiness and being betrayed and fooled and all that stuff. You've experienced some of that and you don't want it. Now you know that there's got to be something good, and you know deep in your heart, you know that God is there and you want to find him. That's all. All right, so that's good. So all the bad things that have happened, and look, once you find God, it will begin. I'll give you a clue as to how it begins. It doesn't begin with shining lights and feeling wonderful and glorious. No, if that's what you feel, then you're being deceived all over again. The guy with the horns is there once again with his bag of tricks, his bag of parlor tricks. No, it begins very quietly. It begins with seeing your own wrong. All of a sudden, one day, you realize that you're resenting your wife, and you see that she's a nice lady, but you resent her, and you see something wrong with that. Maybe you see her suffering. Maybe you see your kids suffering because you're not there for them. Or one day, you yell at your kids, or you give your kid a hard time. You give him a big lecture about how he has to improve himself, and then you look at it and you see that you don't have love. You see how you're pressuring him just like everybody else pressures him. Everywhere he goes, everywhere your daughter goes or your son goes, they're pressured. There's school pressure, drug pressure, peer group pressure, performance pressure, achievement pressure, grade pressure, pressure, pressure, pressure. And there you are. And you're also pressuring. And you see that, and you regret what you see about yourself. You become just like the people that when you were a kid you hated. Now you're just like them. And instead of being a light shining for your son or daughter, you're just also just pressuring. You see it, and you regret what you see about yourself. You regret, you're sorry. You see that you hated your dad, or something like that is how it begins. And you're sorry. And you don't reach to the world for comfort. Instead of reaching for the cigarette or the marijuana cigarette or reaching for your iPhone, instead of going to one of your friends, you just sit there. You realize you're wrong and you don't try to comfort yourself. And it's a little painful. And you see that you hated your mom or something. Now you cry a tear. But you see, you can't change the past. You can't change yourself. You can't make anything right. And you're just sorry, that's all, in your heart. All right, well, God sees that. And he responds. In fact, the very fact that he's there, the very fact that he's there turning up the light so you can see it, see, permits you to be sorry about it and to be reconciled to the God of love. To be reconciled to him by having a change of heart. See? All right. Now you bear the pain of seeing your own wrong and cry a tear. And then you wipe the tears away and you go out in the world, you hold your head up high and you go about your life and you do your duty as a mom, as a dad, as a student, as a worker, You do your duty and you don't look for comfort out there. But somehow you feel clean. It was like a purging. It was like a catharsis to let go of the hate. You don't want to hate anymore. You let go of the hate. Now you feel clean and the world is brighter. And somehow the birds are singing more sweetly, as one man put it so beautifully. And you realize that God is there and he doesn't hate you. He just wanted you to see your error and be sorry for it. Admit you're wrong in your heart and then go about your life. And now you do go about your life and you stop looking for comfort from other people and you stop looking for love. You realize that there isn't much love out there at all. And you stop using people, see, and it gives you a whole new attitude about life.
0: We're guilty of a lot of things. The Shedding Shackles Minute. I'm Jeremiah Trujillo. We're guilty of denial, of meanness, of impatience, of saying things that we don't know if they're true. Or you secretly sense there's something not quite right, but you go along with someone. The only thing that can take away that burden is God.
1: And then there's a lot of things to see. Yes, this process of repentance, it begins. And first you have to see the really big things. The ones, like I said, where like you hated your mom or you hated your dad or something like that, or you betrayed your wife and hated your husband, you know, that kind of stuff. You have to see it. You betrayed your kids. You abandoned them to the awful school system and you pressured them and you yelled at them and you see all of that. It's painful, but you see it. And you cry a tear, and then you wipe the tears from your eyes, and you go about your life. But little by little, as you see these things, you realize that God forgives you. He just wants you to see him. Then you begin to see more subtle things. As time goes by, the big ones are gone, and now the day will come where it'll almost be like it never happened. You'll just be plain and simple and free and without the baggage of the past. And you won't hate anybody, and you'll live your life doing the next right thing, as they say. And your life becomes simpler and sweet, and the problems fall away. And the past falls away until one day it was like it never happened. All the memories that you have bogging you down now, most of them have a lot to do with resenting other people, with resenting and hating. When you drop your resentments and your hatreds and your grudges against people, now you're a friend of God, so you don't have to drink to get rid of your conscience. You don't have to escape into things to escape from truth and from reality. Now truth is a friend. Your conscience is a friend. God's light is a friend. And in God's light you walk. And then you'll begin to see some shining truths. You'll begin to see that, I don't know, something simple. You'll see a butterfly and marvel at the butterfly and know that God created the butterfly. So you'll see something in the world of science or math and you realize that God made those formulas or those facts. He's the one that made them true and you marvel. You marvel at science and at math and you marvel at nature. No longer trying to project your ego into nature.
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1: In the past, you would look at nature and you would feel great because you saw that nature was pretty or good or something, and it made you feel like you were great for seeing that. So you were this connoisseur of everything. Everything fed your ego and supported your ego and your pride. But once you're shriven of pride, you become a humble. You become a nothing, like I said in my book. I said, before you were a big nothing trying to be a something, and now you're going to become a nothing for a while, but a nothing of God. And then you'll become a something that God makes you. See, God took Moses. What did God do? He took Moses, put him out in the desert for 40 years as a sheep herder. So Moses became a nothing. had been a big something. Yeah, he was in the Pharaoh's household. He probably would have been, ends up being the Pharaoh himself. But yeah, it all went away, and then Moses became a nothing, but God had a plan for him. And then Moses became a big something of God. See? But without guilt. See, after you're on God's team and God is in your life and he's making these things happen, then it's like, wow, this happened. And you marvel. And it's like a surprise. Good comes into your life without your having to try to make it come.
4: 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You don't

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2: 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Until next time, Lord willing, and the creek don't rise, I'll see you then. Bye-bye.
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12: Back into chapter 1 of Genesis, where it reads, God created. Do you observe what God did? He says that the earth was formless and void, and there was darkness over the surface of the troubled waters. And in God's genius, He put together form and order out of that which was void of both. God came on the

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0: Greetings, friends. We welcome you to the Sacred Name broadcast, presented by the Assemblies of Yahweh of Bethel, Pennsylvania. I'm Elder Jacob O. Meyer, proclaiming the revealed personal name of our Heavenly Father Yahweh and the good news of the Kingdom of the Heavens.
1: We have studied the last section of Isaiah's prophetic book with regularity. Known as the Obadiah section, the last 27 chapters of Isaiah comprise a comforting message to his people at the end of the age. Using the great Obadiah, servant of Yahweh, Yahshua, as an example of his assembly, Yahweh, our loving Father in heaven, has encouraged his people with a revelation of his plans for all humankind in the future. Israel, land of Yahweh, will be inhabited by a righteous people, we are told in the scriptures. Jerusalem will someday become a righteous city of peace when the Messiah reigns there supreme. Yahweh merely asks those who desire to be included in the plans for the future age to love him, to respect the authority of his word, and then to bring their lives into conformity with his will. Such is not an insurmountable possibility. All who desire to be saved can tremble through respect before the word of Yahweh. That's not too hard a thing to ask. They can surely construct a durable spiritual house and live each day in submission to the tenets of Yahweh's law. The people of Yahweh can certainly spurn sin, which means the transgression of Yahweh's law, as we read in 1 John chapter 3, verse 4, and not sin with impunity. The word impunity means to go unpunished. Since sacrifices were never intended by Almighty Yahweh to cover premeditated sins, only for accidental overstepping the bounds of Yahweh's covenant. Here we see two possibilities in 2 Thessalonians chapter 1. The first possibility is for a group of people to worship and to serve Almighty Yahweh diligently and faithfully. The second possibility is for an unrepentant, sinful people to be destroyed forever. As we read here, suffering the punishment, even eternal destruction, from the face of Yahweh or Yahshua and from the glory of his might when he comes to be glorified in his saints, because our testimony to you was believed, but for the others, they disbelieved, as we read in verses 6 and 7. When Yahshua the Messiah is revealed, then he will punish those who do not know Yahweh and do not obey the good tidings of the sovereign Yahshua. They don't obey Yahshua's message in Matthew 5, 17 to 20. This morning, the title of the sermon is The Final Word from Yahweh. Beware. And as I was looking over the balance of the chapter, the last chapter of Isaiah, chapter 66, the thought struck me as it is an either-or message, no gray area. 2 Thessalonians, the first chapter, presents us an either-or possibility, no gray area, no middle ground. It It's a sharp division between those who obey and those who don't. Let us then turn to Isaiah chapter 66. Here again, we find an either-or message. And therefore, I chose the title of Yahweh's last word, beware of it, and implement it in your life, beware of it, and do the right thing. In Isaiah chapter 66, we find the culmination of a comforting message from Almighty Yahweh to His people. It is the culmination of what Yahweh intends for His people to understand. Let us read, beginning in verse 10, to get a running start on the end of the chapter. Rejoice with Jerusalem and be glad with her, all you that love her. Rejoice for joy with her, all you that mourn over her. The word, the name, proper noun, Yerushalayim, means the city of peace. And peace is a term that comes from the root shalem, which means to have everything in order, all put together properly. That you may suck and be satisfied with the breast of her consolations. That you may milk out and be delighted with the abundance of her glory. At the Feast of Weeks, we always refer to Peter's statement when he said that we should long for the milk of the Word, that it is going to nourish us. And we can see that in 1 Peter, the second chapter, and in the passage in 2 Peter also. Milk out, what? The milk of the Word. Suck on, be nourished by Yahweh's perfect food, and be satisfied with Yahweh's consolation, and be delighted with the abundance of her glory. For thus says Yahweh, behold, I will extend peace to her like a river, peace flowing like a river. If you ever need to unburden yourself, one of the best things to do is go fishing and sit alongside of a stream that flows gently. And then you can know what peace really means. I will extend peace to her like a river, and the glory of the nations like an overflowing stream. You shall suck of it, and you shall be born upon the side, and shall be dandled upon the knees. This is a description of a father or a mother who is consoling a child that may be grieving, and one whom his mother comforts. The word naham, which means to console. So will I comfort you. So Yahweh takes the role here of a very sensitive, feminine comforter. And that's what he is trying to show through the last 27 chapters of the book of Isaiah, that he can indeed be like a mother. And you shall be comforted in Jerusalem when the Messiah returns and the nation of Israel is established and situation on this earth is brought into harmony with Yahweh's will, then Jerusalem will be a comfort because Yahweh will rule there through His Messiah. And you shall see it, and your heart shall rejoice, and your bones shall flourish like tender grass. And the hand of Yahweh shall be known toward his servants, and he will have indignation against his enemies. Could this passage not reflect how an individual will feel toward his or her offspring? It touches our hearts when something happens to our offspring, especially a mother is sensitive to the need of comfort and consolation among her offspring. But the father will also have that urge in his heart to comfort a child that is grieving or suffering. And here Yahweh seems to express this very same characteristic that we feel in our human hearts. Yet too frequently people do not realize how they hurt their parents when they act rebelliously and when they commit sin. The parent has done so much for the child. He has taught the child. He has educated the child. He has cared for the child. And yet the child then follows by acting in a headstrong manner, by placing himself or herself above the parent and pleasing themselves. What parental love we can see in verses 12 and 13 here in Isaiah 66. What comfort for the obedient child. However, the converse situation must also be considered, and that's at the end of verse 14. Yahweh raises the issue of what to do with those who remain in an attitude of rebellion. He tells us, the hand of Yahweh shall be known toward his servants, and he will have indignation against his enemies or toward his enemies. The hand of Yahweh will be known toward the Obadiahs.
0: Just remember, friends, we have all this free literature available here at Bethel, Pennsylvania, and we'd like to place it in your hands. 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
1: Remember, we call these passages the Obadiah passages because of the mention of the word servant. Verse 14b, the hand of Yahweh shall be known toward his servants, and he will have indignation against his enemies. So here we have two terms, toward and against. The summary message of the prophecy of Isaiah certainly is one of either you do this and you fulfill my will, or you rebel against it and you suffer the consequences and the reward in either case. Either you receive the blessings of Yahweh or you endure the curse of his punishment. Who will listen and heed? The hand of Yahweh shall be known toward all people. The hand of Yahweh is outstretched in love and peace toward the obedient children. Or the power and might of Almighty Yahweh is launched forth with judicial punishment against those who sin. Turn to Isaiah, the third chapter. And you read verses 10 to 12. Say to the righteous, hand outstretched to his people. Say to the righteous that it shall be well with him, for they shall eat the fruit of their doings. Yes, the reward is going to be given, but woe, hoi, to the wicked. It shall be ill with him, for what his hands have done shall be done to him. As for my people, children are their oppressors. And we might also take this by extension. Children in knowledge rather than mature people in giving knowledge. People who don't understand the ways of Yahweh are their oppressors, and women rule over them. O my people, they that lead you cause you to err and destroy the way of your paths. Who are you going to be aligned to lead you? Well, the answer to that question can be found in the second chapter of Colossians, where Paul says, let no man judge you except the body of the Messiah. And the word of Yahweh, of course, is the implication. So on which side are we going to be? Here again, it's either or. Either accept Yahweh's goodness and obey his word, or suffer the punishment of sin when Yahweh's fist of destruction is launched against his adversaries. Woe to the wicked, it shall be ill with him, for what his hands have done shall be done to him. And I want you to note the word hands, because that's going to come out more thoroughly as we turn to the fifth chapter across the page, verse 24. Isaiah 5:24. Therefore, as the tongue of fire devours the stubble, and as the dry grass sinks down in the flame, so their root shall be as rottenness. Yeah, they're rotten to the core, we would say. And with that rottenness, that decay, the moral fungus that is eating away at society today, so their root shall be as rottenness, and their blossom shall go up as dust. It's going to wither and die and turn to dust. Why? Because they have rejected the law of Yahweh of hosts and despised the word of the Holy One of Israel. Therefore is the anger of Yahweh kindled against his people, and he has stretched forth his hand against them. His hand is against them now. Punishment, in punishment and in judgment. And has struck them. No, his indignation is a righteous indignation. His hand is against his adversaries, but it is outstretched toward his people. And the mountains tremble, and their dead bodies are as refuse in the middle of the streets. Isn't that true today? I would say so, with all of the shootings that are going on, and the death and suffering and overdosing drugs and everything that results from a violation of Yahweh's law is producing corpses in the streets. For all this, his anger is not turned away, but his hand is stretched out still. How is his hand seen in your case, in your life? Is it stretched out in pleading? Is it stretched out in comfort? Or is it to strike the one who does not obey? Isaiah chapter 9. These are good passages. Isaiah chapter 9, verse 12, and the end of verse 12. For all this His anger is not turned away, but his hand is stretched out still. Verse 13. In punishment, in judgment, the people have not turned to him that struck them. Neither have they sought Yahweh of hosts. Sad, isn't it? And I continue to say in the prophetic trends in the Sacred Name Broadcaster magazine that the Yahweh is speaking in judgment, but the people are not listening. For all this, his anger is not turned away, but his hand is stretched out still. No, it invites through judgment, but it also punishes because of the impudence of the people of the world. Verse 16, for they that lead this people cause them to err. What voice are you listening to? Are you listening to the voice of the world? Or are you listening to the voice of Yahweh? Too many times the young people of this world want to listen to the voice of the world. And they want to be popular and submit to peer pressure. Why not listen to the still small voice speaking from the word of Yahweh? That still small voice, that calm voice of Yahweh is calling, but few people are listening. Therefore, Yahweh will not rejoice over their young men, neither will he have compassion on their fatherless and widows. For everyone is profane and an evildoer, and every mouth speaks folly. For all this, his anger is not turned away, but his hand is stretched out still. Everyone, that's a very broad brush to paint with. And yet you look out in the world and you see who isn't profane, and who isn't an evildoer, and who isn't speaking wrong, vanity, folly against Yahweh and against his word. And then verse 19, through the wrath of Yahweh of hosts is the land burned up. Let's make that the earth burned up. And the people are as the fuel of fire. No man spares his brother. No, it's just an antagonism throughout the world. Through the wrath of Yahweh of hosts is the land burned up, and the people are as the fuel of fire. And that's the fire of Yahweh's end time judgment that is prophesied there. And one shall snatch on the right hand and be hungry, and he shall eat on the left hand, and they shall not be satisfied. They shall eat every man the flesh of his own arm. Well, something like this is prophesied in the curses that Yahweh has inserted in Leviticus 26 and Deuteronomy 28. Manasseh, Ephraim, and Ephraim and Manasseh, they together shall be against Judah. For all this, his anger is not turned away, but his hand is stretched out still. Continue down into the 10th chapter. Woe to them that decree unrighteous decrees. Here we have the seventh woe, and the seven woes that begin in chapter 5, which I've spoken about some time ago in a prophetic sermon. And to the writers that write perverseness, the spin artists of our time are included here, to turn aside the needy from justice and to rob the poor of my people of their right, that widows may be their plunder and that they may make the fatherless their prey. And what will you do in the day of visitation, in the desolation, when the abomination of desolation is established, which shall come from far? to whom will you flee for help? And where will you leave your glory? They shall only bow down the prisoners and shall fall under the slain. For all this, his anger is not turned away, but his hand is stretched out still. That's Yahweh's hand stretched out in peace toward his servants, but in anger and in judgment against his enemies, against his adversaries. Isaiah chapter 66, verse 15 and verse 16. For behold, Yahweh will come with fire, and his chariot shall be like the whirlwind. But I trust that all of us are going to pay more attention to our spiritual lives, and that we're not going to be so easy to be enticed into a violation of Yahweh's covenant, that we won't be so easy to yield to the temptations of this worldly system of Satan the adversary and yield to the weakness of the flesh.
2: 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You don't need a building.

0: We either do or we die. May Yahweh bless us as we apply these things to our lives and continue on towards salvation and eventually make it to the kingdom of Yahweh. May Yahweh bless you.
1: 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And until then, this has been Elder Jacob O. Meyer saying, may Yahweh bless you abundantly.
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6: 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Dr. Beakey, in a previous broadcast, has been explaining to us from Genesis 16 how Abram and Sarai both fell into what he called do-it-yourself religion. They had waited long, but God had not yet given them children. Sarai's solution was to follow the customs of her time and to give her servant girl to her husband to bear children for her. Abram's solution was to abdicate his authority as head of the household and let his wife have her way, right or wrong. Now, in the second part of this broadcast, we will hear of Hagar's solution and of God's solution. As you listen, may the Spirit give you ears to hear and a heart to believe the words of eternal life.
7: Well, Sarai's solution is abysmal. Abram's solution is abysmal. Hagar's solution isn't much better. That's our third thought. You know, Hagar gets a bad press, but I believe that she was a believer.

0: And I believe that if you take these four things I want to give you right now, if you take them together, it's certainly probable that she's a believer. First of all, she was a trained servant in Abram's household. Genesis 14:14. Trained, you can read that in the marginal notes, actually means instructed. She was instructed in the ways of God. She knew the gospel well. And in Genesis 18 we read, God says, I know Abram, that he will command his children and his household, that's his servants, after him, and they shall keep the way of the Lord. So that's a good indication that Hagar may have been a child of God. But secondly, Sarai, being a godly woman, would she really have committed the promised seed to an ungodly servant girl? Wouldn't she rather have picked one of the godly servant girls? Of all the servant girls she could have picked, I mean, there were many of them. It seems unlikely she would pick an ungodly one. But thirdly, and more importantly, an angel appears to Hagar. That's very seldom, if at all, in Scripture, that an angel appears to unbelievers. And this angel appears to correct her and to guide her back in the way. And fourthly, and most importantly of all, her response in verse 13 seems to confirm her spiritual life. She says, I call you, Lord. She recognizes it, you see, that the angel is God, not just an angel. Thou, God, seest me. She gives God a name. She's the only woman in the entire Bible that ascribes a name, a new name to God. This is an act of faith. Well, she's probably a believer then. But Hagar sins as well. And what is her sin? Well, there's two sins that are prominent here. The first is, of course, hinted at already, the sin of pride. When she finds out she's pregnant, she knows that she has the one who's going to become the heir, or at least she thinks so. She begins to look down on Sarai, and demeaning looks go Sarai's way. She assumes Sarai's position. She detests Sarai and scorns her and insults her and rejects her instructions at times, perhaps. So it brings the worst out of Hagar. And she's completely turned around from a maid into a queen, as it were. She wants to be honored. Pride, of course, always brings us into trouble and brings confusion in homes. But secondly, there is again this DIY mentality. She responds with her own plan. She too doesn't consult God. We read in verse 5 that Sarai dealt, or rather verse 6, Sarai dealt hardly with her. Now the word hardly means she mistreated Hagar. Actually, it's interesting. It's the same word that was used of the Egyptian taskmasters when they were tough on the Israelites. So probably what she does is she demands an inordinate amount of work from Hagar, and Hagar is, of course, just pregnant. And she perhaps despises her, perhaps abuses her verbally. Luther translates this word, humbled her. In other words, she would say things to her like, Sarai would say things like, Hagar, you're just a maid, remember, and put her down. Humble her. Well, whatever she did, it was harsh enough, you see, that Hagar makes up her own mind, without consulting God, to get out of here. She uses the DIY plan of escapism. Even though she's bound by law to stay under the supervision of Sarai, she abandons that commitment. She's tired of being used, and she was used. She was given, and she was taken, and she was used and abused. She had all these things, to justify her running away. One commentator called her a soulless baby machine. She was used. And so she runs away from Abram and Sarai, but she also runs away from God, you see, because she goes back to Egypt, to her own people, a godless people. And she's leaving, therefore, also the means of grace. She's leaving the tent of Abraham. She's leaving the daily family worship of Abraham. But never mind, you see. She has her own plan. She can make ends meet in Egypt. Egypt is a six-day journey by foot. She thinks she can make it. She thinks she won't get lost. She thinks she can handle herself. She thinks she can do okay with her own faith in Egypt. She's going to find a way. It's a DIY plan. What a mess. What a mess Abraham's home is in. What a mess our homes are in when we follow DIY plans. What a triangle. Abraham, Sarai, Hagar. His home is torn apart. We're left with an ashamed and irresponsible husband, a wife whose graciousness and submission have vanished, a terrified and resentful runaway who's carrying an unborn child whom his father doesn't know if he wants or not. This home is a mess. It's impossible. It's painful. It's embarrassing. It's ugly. And yet it's so real. It's so much like what happens still today in so many homes when families plan without God. You see, dear congregation, no matter how sincere our motives, no matter how ingenious our thinking, no matter how reasonable our planning, we can write over all our DIY activities that marginalize God in our lives, this will self-destruct one day. Every DIY plan will end in colossal failure, sooner or later. And yet we see it all the time. Let me just give you a couple quick examples. Christian young people looking for a life partner often try to run ahead of God, force his hand, begin to see people who aren't committed to the Lord. Fall into a DIY mentality that, oh, I'm going to change this person. Even though 90% of the time this doesn't work at all, I'm going to be one of the exceptions. And it ends in failure. The Christian parents should try to force their children to make a commitment to Christ. And their motives are sincere, but they don't wait on God. Or believers who are too impatient with God's way of spiritual growth through word study and prayer and diligent attendance in church on Sunday. Instead, they want to find some new way, or they want to find some new worship or some quick fix or some ecstatic experience or some Pentecostal blessing or whatever it is. They want to find something else. The church isn't good enough, you see. They've got to go somewhere else and do something else and find something else. And the old means of grace, the way God works, isn't good enough for them. They want their own DIY plan. Or churches altering the message of the gospel, becoming user-friendly, doing what people want to have done for them rather than what God wants. And then, of course, there's the ultimate DIY plan, prayerlessness. Thinking you can make ends meet without prayer, without consulting God every day. Managing life yourself. And ultimately, all of this works out into what? Well, the plan, our ultimate plan, that we work for our own salvation. Instead of what we saw in Genesis 15, salvation is solely of grace. May I warn you, may I warn myself this morning to abandon every DIY plan and turn to God's solution. God's solution is God Himself. His own covenant faithfulness. His own covenant loyalty. His own covenant kindness. Remember that word, chesed? That loving kindness, as the King James translates. That loving, kind faithfulness of God that perseveres. The God who alone walked through the pieces. He is the solution. Sarai, Abraham, and Hagar have all messed up so badly that we would think God would abandon them. But God's covenant loyalty does not allow him to abandon his own people. God doesn't wash his hands of these three. He hasn't broken covenant with Abraham. He doesn't annul his promises. He doesn't abdicate his control. God remains head, thank God, of his own covenant. We see that in this chapter. God is still in control. His covenant promises are sure and strong, and he's so very, very kind. He's kind to Abraham and to Sarai. By grace, he goes after Hagar, brings her back. By grace, the pregnancy continues. By grace, Ishmael is born. By grace, Abraham, as an 86-year-old man, holds his firstborn son. You see that in verses 15 and 16. And Hagar bare Abraham a son, and Abram called his son's name, which Hagar bare Ishmael. And Abram was 86 years old when Hagar bare Ishmael to Abraham. The Lord made matters well, despite all this mess and confusion, at least temporarily. Later on, of course, there would be more sin, there would be more trouble with Ishmael, with Hagar. But God is kind to them. Not only with Ishmael, but even more. God doesn't annul his promises with Isaac. Abraham will still have the child of promise. Isaac will still be born, despite all of their scheming. They didn't spoil the plan of God. What a wonder this is. Our sins, as bad as they are, won't cost us our salvation. Has it ever become a wonder to you? God's grace supersedes all of that. All the mess, all the hellish mess, the selfish mess, the proud mess of your own wicked heart. But God is kind to Hagar too. Very kind to Hagar. Verse 7 says, the angel of the Lord found her by a fountain of water in the wilderness near to Shur. Now, Shur was near the border of Egypt. So Hagar had almost made it all the way to Egypt. Her DIY plan was coming close to fulfillment. And then God intervenes. There she is. She's ready to enter into Egypt. She, a descendant of Ham, bearing her half-Shemite baby. And she's surprised by a stranger. And the stranger speaks her name. He knows her. Hagar, he says. Now this angel is the covenant Lord himself. And Hagar knows that. You see, verse 11 says, the angel of the Lord said unto her. But verse 13, she says, thou God seest me. So what we have here is a pre-incarnate appearance of the Son of God. Jesus is meeting Hagar in the fullness of his grace, seeking his wandering sheep. Now, Hagar knew what these appearances were. Abraham had had them. But she's stunned, of course, that the angel, that the Savior would appear to her. After all, she's a nobody. She's just a maidservant from Egypt, descendant of Ham. But this is the grace of God, you see. And this is the grace of God to every one of you who are true believers. Don't you feel the same way? Why would God ever appear to me? I just had a conversation like that with one of our elderly members far from home, far from here, this past week. He just said, oh, I don't know. I don't understand how God could ever look upon me. But he has. It's just a wonder, you see. That's how Hagar must have felt. And then how beautifully the angel handles her. Notice what he does. First he searches her. Hagar, Sarah's maid. Whence camest thou? And whither wilt thou go? He searches her. Second step. As he searches her, he convicts her. He calls her Sarai's maid. Notice he doesn't say Abram's wife. He doesn't say you Egyptian who belong in Egypt. He says Sarai's maid. You're still Sarai's maid. You belong to Sarai. You've abandoned your profession. He convicts her. And she has to acknowledge it. She says, I flee from the face of my mistress, Sarai. And then in verse 9, Jesus calls her to return. That's the third step. Return to thy mistress and submit. Well, there's a fourth. Submit thyself under her hand. So he summons her to repentance, to return into a life of submission. And isn't that how the Holy Spirit still works today? First, we are searched. We're made aware of who we are, how we've fallen short of the holiness and glory of God, how dead we are, how unspiritual we are. We are convicted then of sin, aren't we? And we're summoned to repent. Not just a dry, cold kind of repentance. Lord, I repent. Can I now go to heaven? But a wholehearted repentance, submission, flowing out of it. That's when you know your repentance is real. When you submit, when you change your way and submit and bow under God and His authority. That's another sign we have here that Hagar was a child of God. Because she goes back. She obeys. She submits. And then the angel is so kind, he pours promises on Hagar. Verse 10, I will multiply thy seed exceedingly. It shall not be numbered for multitude. Verses 11 and 12, he gives her another reassuring promise. She's told to call the child's name Ishmael, which means the Lord hears. And then she's told that he'll be a wild man, he'll live in hostility toward his brothers. But Hagar will know the protecting hand of God. What kindness. You see, the angel takes care of everything. He meets with Hagar, he convicts her, he brings her to repentance, submission, he sends her back, he restores the breach in the home, he reassures her with remarkable promises. Oh, dear friends, this is the God we have. This is our solution, not a DIY plan, but God Himself, His covenant loyalty, His chesed, His kindness. Fall upon His kindness, fall upon His mercy. Hagar is overwhelmed. She says in verse 13, have I also here looked after him that seeth me? In other words, she's saying, I didn't expect to meet the Lord here. At the very best, I would expect to meet him in Abram's tent, but that the Lord would come all the way to the border of Egypt and meet me here when I wasn't looking for him. What a wonder of grace this is. She's amazed. There's a second translation. These words are actually quite difficult to translate in Hebrew. The second possibility is, I have now seen the one who sees me. It reminds us of Moses when he saw the back parts of God. She's seen something of the essence, not all of it, of course, but something of the essence of God by faith. Because the God whom she's seen is a God who looked upon her. You see, she recognizes the omniscience of God. She recognizes the power of God's grace, that God is the initiator, and it humbles her. She's amazed. She sees, you see, by faith, the Lord. Well, let me close this morning with just a couple applications. I've got two comforting truths I want to bring you, and one warning. The first comforting truth is, don't forget that God can mend the most broken life. God comes to the brokenhearted, to the despairing, to the Hagars of this world, to people who've made a mess of their lives, to Abrams and Sarais, to people who've made confusion everywhere. And he says, look at Abram, look at Sarai, look at Hagar. I delivered them from it all. I can untangle your mess as well, and I can do it by myself without your plan. I can mend your broken pieces. I can restore your soul. I can give you back the years the locusts have eaten. I can continue my glorious purpose for you. You need not despair, believer, when you fail. For we have a Savior, and there is forgiveness. You must pick yourself up and go straight back to Him. He can mend your most broken life. Secondly, don't forget, second comforting truth, don't forget that God is still pursuing you with His gospel today. Verse 7, it's so beautiful, isn't it? The angel found Hagar. Isn't the Bible simple? The angel found Hagar. The angel was looking for, Jesus was looking for Hagar, following Hagar, pursuing Hagar. And when he comes, he says to her, "Where'd you come from and where are you going?" Gives her questions. You know, God often comes in questions. He comes to us today, still. We runaways, we who are runaways since paradise, we who've turned our backs on God, God comes back to us. He says, don't be so proud. Don't cling to your DIY plan. Surrender to me. Give up to me. Tell me, where are you coming from? Abandon your way of sin. And tell me where you're going. Where are you looking? You see, God extends his olive branch of peace to you this morning, my friend. And he says, I have a way in my covenant loyalty of turning around your past and your future as well as your present. I can save you. I can redeem you. So that even though you've come from a fallen paradise and you're a lost sinner, I can make you a saved sinner. And I can point you in my direction. That you can travel with your face to me rather than your back to me. And you can have a meaningful, purposeful life. A life of obedience, a life of repentance, a life of love, a life that has a future. My dear unconverted friend, stop running from the Lord. Put the sword through your DIY plan and turn to the living God. He will help you. He will heal your backslidings, no matter who you are. Even if you're a nobody, he'll restore you. Stop scheming and start repenting and believing. Stop short-cutting faith and trust the gospel. And then let me close this morning with a warning. Don't forget that sin matters. Don't forget that sin matters. You see, it would be a great mistake if you said, well, this is all about grace here, God's kindness, God's covenant loyalty. So God straightened all this up between Sarai and Abraham and Hagar, and therefore there's no consequences. Our sins don't matter. Grace superabounds. Well, that's not true. Well, it's true that grace superabounds, but it's not true that sin doesn't matter. You see, the ache in Abram's heart doesn't go away right away. Yes, God made things wonderfully well, but the ache is Ishmael. And there's much sorrow in store for Abram through Ishmael. It's interesting that between chapter 16 and 17, 13 years, we read of no further communication from God. And we can't read too much into that, but in a sense, we can say that the results of Abram's sins are still present in his life. The scar marks are there. In fact, the scar marks are there even today for all these thousands of years. This prophecy has been true. Ishmael has been a wild man. His hand is against every man. That's the character of the Arab people, even till today, this battle is still going on between the seed of Ishmael and the seed of Isaac. Abram's mistake affects the politics of the Middle East today. Affects the cost of fuel today. Abram's mistake with Hagar all those centuries ago is the link that is causing bombs to be thrown and bullets to be fired today. You see, sin is like a stone. When you throw it into a pond, you've seen that, boys and girls? Throw a stone into a pond, the ripples go on and on and on. It's true, believers are forgiven. And they're restored. But the ripples of our sin still go on and on. So though this chapter is immersed in grace, it also teaches us what an awful thing, what an ugly thing, what a damaging thing sin is. May God help us to use this chapter to turn to him for grace to turn to Him for strength to flee from sin. Lead us not into temptation, but deliver us from evil, from our DIY plans to serve Thee, Lord, forever. Amen.
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Our reading today comes from the book of Hebrews, chapter 2, verses 1 to 4. And there, the writer of the book of Hebrews encourages the people to really pay close attention and warns them not to drift away. For this reason, we must pay much closer attention to what we have heard, so that we do not drift away from it. For if the words spoken through angels proved unalterable, and every transgression and disobedience received a just penalty, how will we escape if we neglect so great a salvation? After it was at the first spoken through the Lord, it was confirmed to us by those who heard, God also testifying with them, both by signs and wonders, and by various miracles, and by gifts of the Holy Spirit, according to His own will. God wants us to do what is right and to pay close attention. Let us pray. Father, we're thankful that You have revealed Your will to us and that we can know what You would have us to do and to be so that we may please You and show You our love. Help us to live in such a way that glorifies Your name. In Jesus' name we pray. Amen.

People don't usually intend to drift away from God or His teaching or the church. It usually happens when people forget or neglect their faith. They focus on their daily lives and become distracted from eternal things. They assume that they have all the time in the world to draw close to God in their later years. And they don't realize that when they drift away from God, they can lose the blessing and promises of God. Hebrews 5:12-14 speaks of Christians who had become dull of hearing. They hadn't matured enough to distinguish good from bad. The Hebrew writer said, "For though by this time you ought to be teachers, you have need again for someone to teach you the elementary principles of the oracles of God. And you've come to need milk and not solid food. For everyone who partakes only of milk is not accustomed to the word of righteousness, for he is an infant. But solid food is for the mature, who because of practice have their senses trained to discern good and evil." Sadly, many today who call themselves Christians know very little about the Bible, about what to do to be saved, about the worship that God desires, about the nature of the church, or about the morals that God desires them to practice. They simply don't know what it means to be righteous in God's eyes. Now, being religious is not the same thing as being righteous. A righteous person knows the truth and holds fast to it. A religious person is often more concerned about appearances and pleasing himself than he is knowing and practicing the will of God. The Pharisees often practiced their righteousness before men to be noticed by them, but they rejected Jesus as the Christ. Their righteousness was keeping the commandments of men. And Paul described them in Romans 10:2-3, "For I testify about them that they have a zeal for God, but not in accordance with knowledge. For not knowing about God's righteousness and seeking to establish their own, they didn't subject themselves to the righteousness of God." Paul's prayer to God for them was for their salvation. To be saved, they needed to truly believe and follow the Lord Jesus Christ and His words. The Pharisees grew up with an oral human tradition that came from their fathers, not from God, and not found in Scripture. The Lord Jesus in the Sermon on the Mount, found in Matthew 5-7, frequently contrasted such traditions. And you can see those contrasts that use the phrases, "Well, you have heard that it was said," and then, "But I say to you." You see, Jesus was tearing down the human and showing God's real teaching. Authentic Christianity sees the difference between what is of human origin and what comes from God. People, however, who have grown up hearing and obeying a human tradition have often never realized that their human traditions were not biblical and don't really come from God. For instance, many people teach a sinner's prayer leads a lost soul to salvation. But the idea of a sinner's prayer was never taught until well into the 20th century. Yes. The Apostle Peter, who spoke as the Spirit gave him utterance, said in the first gospel sermon on the day of Pentecost in Acts 2, verses 38-39, "Repent and be baptized, every one of you, in the name of Jesus Christ, for," that is, in order to, "the forgiveness of your sins, for you will receive the gift of the Holy Spirit. For the promise is for you and for your children and for all who are far off, everyone whom the Lord Himself has called to Himself." The human tradition of sprinkling infants came into play centuries after the New Testament was written. It's an innovation, not a biblical practice. It has drifted away from what they practiced in the first century. Now, those who are bound to that tradition need to really think about what the Scripture says. Hearing with understanding, faith, love, and repentance always come before one is baptized into Christ. And infants have no need of baptism, for they haven't sinned, and they cannot inherit other people's sins.
No one has the right to change the gospel found in the New Testament. You remember Paul said in Galatians 1, 8 to 9, "But even if we or an angel from heaven should preach to you a gospel contrary to the one we preach to you, let him be accursed. As we have said before, so now I say again, if anyone is preaching to you a gospel contrary to the one that you received, let him be accursed." Now, drifting often leads to leaving the truth and changing it to something that people invented. The human tradition of using instruments of music in worship started many centuries after the New Testament was written. There's nothing in the New Testament that commands, implies, or gives an example of early churches using instruments of music in worship to God. Instrumental music was a Jewish practice, a pagan practice, but not a Christian one. The New Testament teaches Christians to sing from our hearts and with our lips, Ephesians 5:19 and Hebrews 13:15. Now, authentic, true Christianity is devoted to the Lord Jesus, not to some human hierarchy or council. It doesn't look to some culture-bound authority, but to the one Lord of all, and that's Jesus. Jesus is the head and the Lord of His church, and He hasn't abdicated His throne to a human substitute. The Lord rules His church from heaven through His words found in the New Testament, not through some church law decided by men. Today's councils cannot change what the New Testament says and then think that they still please God. Drifting from the Word of God isn't a new problem. Before His death, you remember Moses warned Israel not to forget the Lord, but to keep His commandments. He said in Deuteronomy 8:11-14, "Beware that you do not forget the Lord your God by not keeping His commandments and His ordinances and His statutes, which I'm commanding you today. Otherwise, when you've eaten and are satisfied and have built good houses and lived in them, and when your herds and your flocks multiply and your silver and gold multiply and all that you have multiplies, then your heart will become proud and you'll forget the Lord God who brought you out of the land of Egypt, out of the land or the house of slavery." He adds in chapter 8, verses 18 to 20, "But you shall remember the Lord your God, for it is He who is giving you power to make wealth, that He may confirm His covenant which He swore to your fathers, as it is this day. It shall come about, if you ever forget the Lord your God and go after other gods and serve them and worship them, I testify against you today that you will surely perish. Like the nations that the Lord makes to perish before you, so you shall perish, because you would not listen to the voice of the Lord your God." A generation later, Joshua also warns Israel to remain faithful to God and to keep what is written. Joshua 23:6-8 says, "Be very firm then to keep and to do all that is written in the book of the law of Moses, so that you may not turn aside to it to the right or to the left." No, he doesn't want that. "So that you will not associate with these nations, these which remain among you, or mention the name of their gods, or make anyone swear by them, or serve them, or bow down to them. But you are to cling to the Lord your God, as you have done to this day." Now, Joshua didn't want the people he loved to drift away from God. Joshua adds in Joshua 23:12-13, "For if you ever go back and cling to the rest of these nations, these which remain among you, and intermarry with them, so that you associate with them and they with you, know with certainty that the Lord your God will not continue to drive these nations out from before you, but they will be a snare and a trap to you, and a whip on your sides, and thorns in your eyes, and you perish from off this good land which the Lord your God has given you." God always remembers His people and seeks to bless them, but He expects His people to remain faithful and obey Him. God always takes note
of what His people do or fail to do. Judges 2, 1 through 4 says, "Now the angel of the Lord came up from Gilgal to Bochim, and he said to them, 'I brought you up out of Egypt and led you into the land which I have sworn to your fathers. And I said, I will never break my covenant with you. And as for you, you shall make no covenant with the inhabitants of this land. You shall tear down their altars.'" And then he says, "But you have not obeyed me. What is this you've done? And therefore I also said, I will not drive them out before you, but they will become as thorns in your sides, and their gods will be a snare to you." Now when the angel of the Lord spoke these words to all the sons of Israel, the people lifted up their voices and wept. We too should weep when we realize that we could lose our relationship with the Lord if we forget Him, neglect Him, or drift into error or human traditions. I pray that you're obeying the Lord and doing His will. I pray you'll pay much closer attention to what the Bible says and not fall prey to the traditions of men that fail to obey the Lord. The Apostle Paul wrote to the Corinthians at a time when the pagan culture was surrounding them on every side. And he wrote in 2 Corinthians 6, verses 14 to 18, "Do not be unequally yoked with unbelievers. For what partnership has righteousness with lawlessness? Or what fellowship has light with darkness? What accord has Christ with Belial? Or what portion does a believer share with an unbeliever? What agreement has the temple of God with idols? For we are the temple of the living God. As God said, I will make my dwelling among them and walk among them, and I will be their God, and they shall be my people. Therefore, go out from their midst and be separate from them, says the Lord, and touch no unclean thing. And then I will welcome you, and I will be a father to you, and you shall be sons and daughters to me, says the Lord Almighty." We must separate from the false religion outside of Christ and the false traditions of men who call themselves Christians. Paul concluded in 2 Corinthians 7 and verse 1, "Since we have these promises, beloved, let us cleanse ourselves from every defilement of body and spirit, bringing holiness to completion in the fear of God." We must respect what God says. One must avoid the distractions that lead us to stop listening. We cannot give in to the things of this world. We must listen to the Lord. We must read the Bible. And we must put God first. The Lord Jesus said in Luke 6 in verse 46, "Why do you call me Lord, Lord, and not do what I tell you?" On the Mount of Transfiguration, we hear God speaking from a cloud in Matthew 17, 5. "This is my beloved Son, with whom I am well pleased. Listen to Him." Peter spoke of the prophecy about the Lord Jesus in Acts 3, 22 to 23. Moses said, "The Lord God will raise up for you a prophet like me from your brothers. You shall listen to him in whatever he tells you. And it shall be that every soul who does not listen to that prophet shall be destroyed from the people." Friends, let's have ears that hear what God says. Let's pray together. Heavenly Father, we are thankful that you have given us your word through Jesus Christ, and you have taught us about how you treat those who fall away from you in the Old Testament. Help us, Heavenly Father, to always give ourselves clearly to you, to serve you, and to love you. In Jesus' name, amen.

0: Ezra was a priest and a scribe. And Ezra 7 verse 10 says, "For Ezra had set his heart to study the law of the Lord and to practice it and to teach His statutes and ordinances in Israel." Where is your heart? Is it listening to the Lord? Is it in reading the Scriptures? Ezra knew how important knowing the Word of God was to his own soul and to the souls of the people of Israel. How well do you know the Scriptures? Do you know the basic principles of the oracles of God? Have you studied for yourself, and have you otherwise become dull of hearing? Are you skilled enough in Scripture, not culture, to distinguish good from evil? We must pay much closer attention to what we have heard from Scripture, lest we drift away from it. The teaching of Jesus and the apostles recorded in Scripture has proven to be reliable. God bore witness to it with signs and wonders and miracles, and He confirmed its truth in the first century. And that's why we must go back to the teaching of the New Testament for what we believe and practice. I can read of the necessity of faith, love, repentance, confessing Jesus Christ as the Son of God, and baptism by immersion for the forgiveness of sins in the New Testament. And shouldn't I pay close attention to what I can read in Scripture rather than assume I can drift away into human traditions for salvation? Shouldn't I listen to what God says rather than depend upon religious leaders who teach other things? I can put my trust in the written Word, but I cannot trust human traditions that came centuries later because they drifted away from the truth. Stand firm in the faith once for all time delivered to the saints. We hope our study, Much Closer Attention, has caused you to want to love God. If you live in the United States and want a free printed copy, send your request to In Search of the Lord's Way, Post Office Box 371, Edmond, Oklahoma 73083, or send an email to searchtv@searchtv.org. 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And if you can't attend, don't neglect worshiping at church. There's probably a Church of Christ near you. And if you're
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7: 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Box 244, Clinton, Oklahoma, 736-01. All of us are praying that the broadcast will be of great benefit to believers and that the Holy Spirit would lead some poor lost soul that's listening today to accept Jesus Christ as their Savior. Please join us in praying for a great godly revival in our nation and all around the world.
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1: It's so very good to once again have the opportunity to broadcast. I do trust and pray that you'll continue to listen. As we open the Holy Scripture, we're going to learn some things today which will be helpful to us as we live our lives as Christians down here in the earth. I usually ask if you can think of a friend, a neighbor, a loved one who would benefit from the broadcast. If you can think of such one, I'd be made glad if you would go to your telephone, take it up, give them a call. Let them know that Spreading the Word Ministry is broadcasting over this particular station. Might I also say thank you to those of you who encourage the ministry with your prayers. It's always good to hear from you. If you would like, drop us a note. Let us know that you listen to the broadcast, that it is a blessing and a help to you. That will be an encouragement to all who have an active part in the ministry day by day. I'm going to read today a passage of Scripture found in the book of 2 Corinthians. Do you happen to have your Bible close by? If so, take up your Bible, turning it to the book of 2 Corinthians. Having found that particular book, look to the 5th chapter. In a moment, we're going to give thought to the 20th verse. 2 Corinthians chapter 5, verse 20. Today we're going to be thinking about ambassadors for Christ. In the 20th verse of 2 Corinthians chapter 5, the Apostle Paul says, "Now then, we are ambassadors for Christ, as though God did beseech you by us, we pray ye in Christ's stead, be ye reconciled unto God." Pay close attention, please, to that simple thought, ye are ambassadors for Christ. I'd have you to understand that the Apostle Paul did not say that some of us who know the Lord, whose sins have been forgiven, are ambassadors. He did not say that many of us are ambassadors. He was all-inclusive. He said, we are, meaning you, me, every child of God, is an ambassador for Christ. Let that sink into your heart, dear friend. Whether you understand, whether you have ever thought about it, you are an ambassador for Christ. If your sins have been forgiven, if you are on your way to heaven, you're a representative down here in planet Earth for the Lord. You are an ambassador. In order for us to glean the thought that I hope to share with you this morning, it is necessary for us to understand what an ambassador is, to be able to define an ambassador. Let it suffice for me to say that an ambassador is a person who represents his own country in an alien land. An ambassador is a person who represents his country in an alien or foreign land. The United States of America has many ambassadors stationed at various places around the world. I cannot tell you where all of these ambassadors reside. I can tell you that we have an ambassador in China. We have an ambassador in Australia, Japan, Old Mexico, England, various countries throughout the world. The United States has its ambassadors. The ambassador for the United States lives in an embassy. That is his home. That's where he resides. The embassy does not belong to the country in which it is located. It belongs to the United States of America. Let me emphasize that and illustrate it where it's easily understood. Here is an ambassador in London, England. He lives in a home which we think of as being an embassy. Now, this home, this embassy, in which the ambassador lives, does not belong to England, even though it is located in that country. It belongs to the United States of America. Within this embassy, the home of the ambassador, only the laws of the country to which it belongs is binding. Again, an illustration. Let's suppose today that we have an ambassador in China, and in China it is breaking the law to drink strong liquor. Let's just suppose that. I don't know whether it is or not. But let's suppose that we have an ambassador living in the embassy in China. In the country of China, the drinking of strong liquor is forbidden. That does not mean that it is forbidden to the ambassador living in the embassy, because it is not unlawful for one to drink liquor in the United States. I trust that we are beginning to understand the meaning of an ambassador. The ambassador is to have allegiance only to his own country. He is not to give allegiance to the country in which he resides. Even though he lives in one country, he is the citizen of another country. With these simple thoughts in mind, let's go back to the words of the great apostle when he said, "Ye are ambassadors." We are ambassadors. You, dear friend, are an ambassador. That being true, it simply points up the fact that even though we are living down here in the world, our home is in another world. We are citizens of another country. We can sing truthfully that song which says, "This world is not our home. We're just a passing through. Our treasures are laid up somewhere beyond the blue. You live down here in the earth, but this earth in which you live as a Christian, an ambassador, is not your home. You are in a foreign land." Also, we understand that because we are ambassadors for Christ, we are to represent down here in the earth our King. Who is our King? Why, it's Jesus. We're down here to represent Him. We're to tend to His business. We are to do His work. We are to undertake the things that He desires. We are ambassadors for our King, Jesus. Then we can also learn that because we are ambassadors down here in the earth for our King, Jesus, our allegiance is to be to Him. We are to have allegiance not to those of this world. Our allegiance is to be to our King, the Lord Jesus, the Blessed Savior. The Bible makes it very plain that the thing that is true with ambassadors down here in the earth is also true with ambassadors for Christ. Let me point up a couple of things which I trust will become very meaningful to you. Here is a truth that I trust you'll long remember. An ambassador down here in the earth always has direct access to his king or the president whom he represents. Maybe I can say that in another way that will make it more clear. An ambassador, we'll just say an ambassador for the United States of America, is in a foreign land. He is representing our country, the United States. There is one thing that is certain with him and with ambassadors from countries all over the world, namely this: they have a direct line to their king or to their president. Wherever our ambassadors are in this world, they have access to our president. The line is always open. Communication is never restricted. That is understood. It is honored by ambassadors all over the world. You cannot keep an ambassador who is in a foreign country from speaking to that one whom he represents. That is a wonderful thought. In making that statement, I'm reminded of the words found in Jeremiah chapter 33, verse 3. There the Bible says, "Call unto me, I will answer thee, and show unto thee great and mighty things which thou knowest not." Friend, you are an ambassador. I am an ambassador. One thing is for certain: we have access to our king. We can talk with him. We can pray to him. We can listen to him. That line of communication is never, never severed. In making that statement, I'm reminded of the two great men of God, Paul and Silas, who were yonder in the city of Philippi. You recall how that they were incarcerated, put in prison. The Bible says that there in the prison, at the midnight hour, they prayed and they sang praises unto God, and the prisoners heard them. God heard them. There they were in prison, but the line was open to their king. They could speak with him. I think today about John Bunyan, who was placed yonder in the Bedford prison, and there he wrote Pilgrim's Progress. You could lock him up. You could take away certain rights from him, but one thing you could not take from John Bunyan is the fact that he could pray unto the Lord. You can pass all kind of laws. You can say you're not to pray here, you're not to pray there. You can pass a law, as we have in this country, forbidding our children to pray in school. But friend, that law cannot keep one from praying. We are ambassadors, and it is a great blessing that we can always talk to our king. Though we're down here on earth in a strange land, the line of communication is always open. Another thing that I want you to see about an ambassador down here in the world, and then make the parallel with you, a Christian who is an ambassador, is this simple truth. Ambassadors have many dangers, one of which is greater than any of the others. What is that, you say? Well, dear friend, in a foreign country where an ambassador is located, he affiliates with, moves with, different people. People who do not think like he thinks. He is in a country where the culture is different than the culture from whence he is acquainted. I have had some experience with that. On one occasion, my family had close business association with a man from another country. He was a good man. I think my family a good family. But there were misunderstandings because this man from another country did not think like we thought. He did not act as we act. He was different. Let me tell you something that just amazed me. During the First Gulf War, you remember how that our men and women went there and they fought in defense of the freedoms of our country. When they came from that war, Hussein thought that he and his country had been the victors. When asked what made him think that he was victorious, his simple answer was that he and his people had stood up against the greatest, most powerful nation in the world. He did not think because of the many casualties that his country encountered meant the winning or losing. He thought they had won simply because they had been courageous enough to stand against America. You see, what I'm saying is simply this. People in other countries think differently than we perhaps think from our country. The ambassador will spend time in the country where he is living, and here is the great danger. If he is not awfully careful, he will begin to think like the people with whom he lives and moves think. He will begin to desire what they desire. He is likely to begin acting like they act. Friend, when an ambassador begins to think, desire, and act like the people in the country where he resides, is no longer effective as an ambassador. Isn't it true that this happens to many of us who are Christian ambassadors? We blend in with the world in which we live. Our work is greatly affected for our King. How might we avoid this? Maybe there are two or three things that will be helpful. First of all, we will continue to be effective for the Lord if we will keep in close touch with our home country. We need to read the newspapers from America. We need to think like our people think, and the same is true with the Christian. We need to keep attuned with the heavenly country of which we belong. Friend, we need to visit with our families. We need to associate with those of our spiritual country. Let me hasten in conclusion to point up that there is another thing true of all ambassadors, namely this. There comes a time when their mission is completed. There comes a time when their work is done. When I give thought to that, I'm reminded of the Apostle Paul, when he wrote in 2 Timothy chapter 4 to a young preacher by the name of Timothy. He said to him, Timothy, I am ready to be offered, and the time of my departure is at hand. I have fought a good fight. I have finished my course. I have kept the faith. Henceforth, there is laid up for me a crown of righteousness, which the Lord, the righteous judge, will give me in that day. And not to me only, but to all them also who love his appearing. What was Paul saying? He was simply saying, my work is done. I have completed my assignment. Now I'm going home. I'm made to wonder today what the Lord will say about you and about me when we stand before him having been called home. It is hoped that he will say, well done, good and faithful servant. Thou hast been faithful over a few things. I will make thee ruler over many. Enter thou into the joy of the Lord. Please take this thought into your heart. You are an ambassador. You are representing in this earth, this foreign land, your King, Jesus. It is hoped that you and I will represent him so well that we can hear him say, well done. Until it is my privilege to visit with you again, may God bless you, dear friend, real, real good.
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4: As in Matthew 10:32, what a tragedy. Why were the Jewish people then not willing to do something so simple as come to King Messiah Jesus in order to not perish? Why are people today not willing to do something as simple as believe into Jesus Christ to not perish? The reason the Jewish people did not come to Jesus is because they were focused on the outward. They only focused on what Christ could do for them outwardly, with no regard for what Christ could do for them inwardly, because they didn't care about the inner condition. With their outward focus, their concern was, how much money can Jesus give me? With their outer focus, they cared about, how much bigger a house can Jesus provide for them? With their outward focus, they cared about, how much could Jesus eliminate the Roman oppression? With their outward focus, they cared about, how much could Jesus increase their prestige and reputation? With their outer focus, they cared about, how much security could Jesus provide for them from their enemies around them? With their outer focus, they cared about, how much power could Jesus give them? With no inward focus, they had no interest in how Jesus could forgive their past, present, and future sins. With no inward focus, they had no interest in how Jesus could take away their guilt from their sins. With no inward focus, they had no interest in how Jesus could remove this burdensome worry about the future. With no inward focus, they had no interest in how Jesus could relieve them from the worry and the anxiety of having to stand in front of God in judgment for their sins. With no inward focus, they had zero interest in how Jesus could satisfy some sort of inner hunger and thirst for a friendship with God. With no inner focus, they had no interest in how Jesus could replace a restlessness and anxiety with a lasting peace. With no inner focus, they had no interest in how Jesus could give them assurance that they were loved by God as God's children. With no inner focus, they had no interest in how Jesus could give them a real hope of a real welcome in heaven when they died, and that they really did have a home waiting for them in heaven when they died. The only concerns of the majority of the Jews was for the outward, with no interest at all for the inner. And since Jesus offered them only inner benefits and not outer benefits, they weren't interested in Jesus. They were not interested, because when they saw Jesus and they took a look at him, they saw that he himself did not have the outer benefits that they wanted. They saw Jesus, he didn't have a great amount of money. How could he give us money? They looked at Jesus, they said, he had no home for himself to live in. How can he make us a better home? They said, he himself has no personal security from the Romans. Romans are going to kill him. How can he give us security? They said, he's got no personal prestige, no honor, no reputation. He has no great outward power. He can't give those to us. So when the Jews looked at Jesus, who personally had no money, no home, no outward security, no prestige, no power, they said, if he himself has no money, no home, no security, no prestige, no power, he can't give us money, better home, security, prestige, and power. We don't want him as our Messiah because he can't give us what we want. All they wanted were external advantages, and they didn't see Jesus as being able to offer those external advantages to them. Everything they wanted was for the outer physical world, this life, nothing for the inner spiritual. All they saw Jesus doing was calling them to get ready for some unseen kingdom of heaven. Nothing has changed today since Isaiah asked this question in verse 1, who has believed our report? And then Isaiah saw that there was a deeper, more refined question about who believes. And that deeper question is the second question that he asked, to whom is the arm of the Lord revealed? The question as to who has believed is a deeper question of to whom has it been revealed? When Peter said on one occasion that he believed that Jesus was the Messiah and God the Son, Jesus immediately said to Peter in Matthew 16:15, he saith unto him, but whom say ye that I am? Simon Peter answered and said, thou art the Christ, the Messiah, the Son of the living God. Jesus answered and said unto him, blessed art thou, Simon Barjona, flesh and blood hath not revealed it unto thee, but my Father which is in heaven. What Jesus told Peter was that Peter did not discover that Jesus was the Messiah and God on his own. Peter did not find all that out by himself. Peter's eyes were opened by God the Father to see who Jesus was. Peter was shown that Jesus was the Messiah and God. God revealed it to Peter, and that's how Peter was able to see who Jesus really is. Jesus said that there's only one path to finding out who Jesus really is. And that path is what he said in Matthew 7:7, ask and it shall be given you. Seek and you shall find. Knock and it shall be opened unto you. For everyone that asketh receiveth, and he that seeketh findeth, and to him that knocketh it shall be opened. If a person really wants to know in his heart who Jesus is, there are three steps to finding out, and that's what Jesus has said. The first step, Matthew 7:7, ask. Simply ask God from the heart sincerely who Jesus really is. The second step, Matthew 7:7, seek. This book, the Bible, is the resource to reveal who Jesus is. And this second step to finding out is to open the book, open the Bible, and search, because the Bible is a deep, deep mine with jewels rich and rare. And everyone who searches there will find. And the Bible will speak to the heart of the seeker of Christ. Because John 5:39, Jesus said, search the scriptures. In them you think you have life, they are they which testify of me. The third step, Matthew 7:7, the third step, knock. A person knocks on a door because he wants to go from the outside to the inside. He wants to enter into the house. Each one of these three steps involves a decision on the part of the person wanting to know who Jesus is. First, there is a decision to take the step of praying, talk to God, ask God who Jesus is. Second, there is a decision that the person takes to search the Bible to find out who Jesus is. Third, there is a decision to knock on the door, and this is necessary to find out who Jesus is. The reason a person knocks on a door of a house is because he wants to go from the outside to the inside of the house. When a person knocks on the door of a house, he wants to be let in. A person must ask God who Jesus is. A person must search in the Bible for who Jesus is. But lastly, most importantly, a person has to express to God, he wants to know so that he can enter into Jesus. The one who knocks is telling God that he's ready to join himself to Jesus. He's ready to come inside. A person knocks on a door so he can enter in. We see this with Jesus as he wants to enter into our lives. And so the picture we have of him is knocking on the door of our hearts. And as he knocks on the door of the hearts, he's only for one reason. He wants to come inside. Revelation 3:20, behold, I stand at the door and knock. If any man hear my voice and open the door, I will come in to him and will sup with him and he with me. When God sees a person ready to follow those three steps, asking God who Jesus is, searching the Bible for who Jesus is, knocking to be let in with Jesus, then it is that God reveals to that person who Jesus is with an opening of the eyes, like we read about in Luke 24:31, and their eyes were opened. And they knew him. A person who comes to know who Jesus is by revelation, and that happens after a person has made the decision to ask, seek, and knock. There are many names in the Bible for Jesus. Jesus has many names in the Bible, but in verse 1 is a unique name of Jesus. He's called, his name is, the Arm of the Lord. This chapter is the revelation of Jesus as the Arm of the Lord. That's an interesting name for Jesus, the Arm of the Lord. You know, there's only one part of the body that reaches out to touch. When I want to touch you, when I want to reach out from myself and touch you, arm, do your work. It's the arm of the body that reaches out so a person can be touched. That's why Jesus is called the Arm of the Lord in verse 1. Jesus in verse 1 is the Arm of the Lord because when God the Father's, when the heart of God the Father was broken for the lost, when God the Father wanted to reach out and help this person and that person, Jesus is the verse 1 Arm of God that reached out from heaven to touch that person. As Jesus said in John 6:38, I came down from heaven. Jesus in verse 1 is the Arm of the Lord that reached down from heaven to man. God the Father sees a lost person on earth drowning in sorrow, in grief, and God the Father extends his arm out from heaven to touch that person with comfort. God's extending arm is Jesus. God the Father sees a lost person on earth with no peace, only restlessness, only anxiety, only turmoil inside. And God the Father extends his arm out to touch that person. God's extending arm is Jesus. God the Father sees a person on earth who's just weighed down, crushed with guilt and defilement from his sins. And God the Father extends his arm out to touch that person with forgiveness, with cleansing. And God's extending arm is Jesus. God the Father sees a person on earth hungering and thirsting for more in life, for a friendship with God, for a connection to God. And God the Father extends his arm out to touch that person with a friendship with God. And God's extending arm is Jesus. That's why Jesus is called in verse one, the Arm of the Lord. It's because Jesus is the Arm of the Lord that reaches down from heaven to earth, that touches people. That touch that comforts a person who's filled with the sorrow and grief. That touch that gives peace to a person who's filled with anxiety and worry. That touch that forgives and cleanses the guilty and the defiled. That touch that satisfies the hunger and thirst with a friendship with God. Just like the song couldn't put it better, shackled by a heavy burden, neath a load of guilt and shame. Then the hand of Jesus touched me, and now I'm no longer the same. He touched me. Oh! And oh, the joy that floods my soul. Something happened. Now I know. He touched me and made me whole. Since I've met this blessed Savior, since he's cleansed and made me whole, oh, I'll never cease to praise him. I'll shout it while eternity rolls. Jesus is the verse 1 Arm of the Lord that reaches out and touches a person. And Isaiah looks out over his own Jewish people, and he says, who among my own Jewish people have received this revelation that Jesus is the Arm of the Lord? And I guarantee you today, every one of those summer blitzers is asking that question. as last week, they knocked on 30,427 doors. Every week, number like that, throughout the country. And of all those, so far, over 100,000 doors knocked on, one Jewish person who makes a profession. And I guarantee you, each one of these summer blitzers is asking this question in verse 1. To whom? And as for Isaiah's question in verse 1, to whom is the arm of the Lord revealed? The answer is, as they know very well, very few. Very few. The answer to the question in verse 1, to whom is the arm of the Lord revealed, is Isaiah 1:9. Except the Lord of hosts had left us a very small remnant. We should have been a Sodom and we should have been a Gomorrah. The answer to Isaiah's question in verse 1, to whom is the arm of the Lord revealed, is Isaiah 1:9, a very small remnant. Of the 8 million Jews today in Israel, there are about 30,000 Jews who go to meetings of other believers. The summer blitzers are asking the question for this summer in verse 1, to whom is the arm of the Lord revealed? And the answer is Isaiah 1:9, a very small remnant. That's true of the summer of 2024 that we're in right now. A very small Isaiah 1:9 remnant, but this will change. This will change because on October 7th was the beginning of what the Bible calls Jacob's trouble in Jeremiah 30:7. Jeremiah 30:7. Alas, for that day is great, so that none is like it. It is even the time of Jacob's trouble, and he shall be saved out of it. At the end of Jacob's trouble, God will comfort the Jewish people, and all the nations will see Jesus as the arm of the Lord, because God says at that time, God will make bare, he'll roll up the sleeve and make bare the arm of the Lord, and they'll see it's Jesus in Isaiah 52:9, the chapter before. Break forth into singing. Sing together, ye waste places of Jerusalem, for the Lord hath comforted his people. He hath redeemed Israel. The Lord hath made bare his holy arm in the eyes of all the nations, and all the ends of the earth shall see the salvation of our God. That's the word Yeshua. All the nations of the earth shall see the Yeshua of our God. That's the name of Jesus. All the ends of the earth shall see the Jesus of our God. At the end of the tribulation, all the world shall see Jesus as God's holy arm. And they will see that Jesus is the salvation that God provides to man. But for now, we live in a different time. We live in the time when Jesus is the arm of the Lord that is covered, concealed, and only revealed to those who ask, seek, and knock. In verse 2, we're brought to see Jesus in his youth. And what it says about him as he's growing up, it says in verse 2, he shall grow up before him as a tender plant and as a root out of a dry ground. He has no form. He has no comeliness. When we shall see him, there's no beauty that we should desire him. First, we are told about Jesus, how he grew up. And it says in verse 2, he shall grow up before him. That little comment, two words, before him, tells us that Jesus grew up before God. When God told Abraham how to live, God said to Abraham in Genesis 17:1, when Abram was 90 years old and 9, the Lord appeared to Abram and said, I am the Almighty God. Walk before me. Be thou perfect. I'll make my covenant between thee and thee, and will multiply thee exceedingly. And Abram fell on his face, and God talked with him. Abraham, like all of us, we have a choice in life. We all will walk before someone. We can either walk before God or we can walk before men. Jesus made it very clear what it meant to live a life of walking before men when he said in Matthew 6:5, when thou prayest, thou shalt not be as the hypocrites are, for they love pray standing in the synagogues and in the corners of the streets, that they may be seen of men. Verily I say unto you, they have their reward. Matthew 23:5, all their works they do for to be seen of men. They make broad their phylacteries and enlarge the borders of their garments. This reminds me of a TV journalist, actually in Israel. And whenever she's interviewing a person, she's so conscious of herself that when she's interviewing the person and the camera's here, she will talk to the person, then she'll look up there and smile. She'll talk to her with a smile. As if she's saying, see me? See me? The message she's sending is so clear, is that she's making sure she's being seen by people. She wants to keep herself in the spotlight of the camera, even though this is the person she's interviewing. A person who walks before men is always thinking of, how am I appearing? How am I looking before people? A person who walks before men, he only cares about the impression that he's leaving on the person, on other people. He doesn't care about the impression he's leaving on God. By contrast, a person who walks before God is always thinking about how he appears before God, and he doesn't care about how he appears before men. A life lived to be pleasing in the eyes of the Lord will not be pleasing in the eyes of men. And that's the life that Abraham lived. And Abraham's son, Isaac, lived his life before God. And Isaac's son, Jacob, said that about his grandfather, Abraham, and his father, Isaac. When Jacob came to the end of his life, Jacob said in Genesis 48:15, God before whom my fathers, Abraham and Isaac, did walk, the God which fed me all my life long unto this day. Growing up before God, Jesus didn't care about attending a prestigious seminary or sitting under a renowned rabbi. Growing up before God, Jesus was taught by God and not at a respected seminary. Reminds me of the time when I was in Desert Hot Springs, I think I've told you this, and there was a group of Orthodox rabbis walking on the street, and I was so excited, and I ran up to them, and I told them how I found Jesus as God and from the scriptures. And I remember one of the rabbis there, he started to stroke his beard. You know, they're good to stroke the beard, stroking. And he stroked the beard, and he peered down over his glasses like that. And he looked at me, and he said, I'm sorry, I didn't hear. Which yeshiva did you say you attended? Jesus grew up before God, and he didn't attend any well-known yeshiva. Walking with God is what characterized the life of great men like Enoch in Genesis 5:24, Enoch walked with God, and he was not. God took him. Like Noah in Genesis 6:9, Noah walked with God. Like David, who said in his life, Psalm 116:9, I will walk before the Lord in the land of the living. Like Hezekiah, who said in 2 Corinthians 20:3, I have walked before thee in truth. Like Paul, the Apostle Paul, who said in Acts 23:1, I have lived in all good conscience before God. He grew up before God. And then it says in verse 2, he's called like a tender plant. A tender plant. There was a tremendous amount of tenderness about Jesus. It's a marvelous thing in life to maintain a tenderness throughout life, to maintain a tender heart that can feel the pain of others. A tender heart like Jesus from Hebrews 4:15, we have not a high priest which cannot be touched with the feeling of our infirmities, but was in all points tempted like as we are, yet without sin. What we've seen of how Jesus is the arm of the Lord that reaches out to those in need and touches them. But in Hebrews 4:15, it says that Jesus not only reaches out to touch, but he has the ability to be touched by those in need. Our challenge in life is to maintain a tender heart that can be touched with the feeling of others. We go through hard times. We go through difficult times. And the danger is becoming hardened, becoming bitter to the point where we can watch murders on TV, on television. Let's eat a hamburger. But a tender heart can be touched. That's what Jesus maintained throughout all his life. Hard things he endured did not destroy his tenderness, his ability. Hebrews 5:2, his ability to have compassion on the ignorant and on them that are out of the way. And verse tells us that Jesus grew up before God as a tender plant, and Jesus never lost that tender plant characteristic. And that makes him for us the great high priest that we can come boldly to when we are in need, because the Bible says in Hebrews 4:15, we have not a high priest which cannot be touched with the feeling of our infirmities, but was in all points tempted like as we are, yet without sin. Let us therefore come boldly unto the throne of grace, that we may obtain mercy and find grace to help in time of need. Let's pray. Father, what a great Savior. In Jesus' name, amen.
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8: I will extol thee, my God. O King, I will bless thy name forever and ever. Every day will I bless thee. I will praise thy name forever and ever. Great is the Lord, and greatly to be praised, and his greatness is unsearchable. One generation shall praise thy works to another, and shall declare thy mighty acts, and I will speak of the glorious honor of thy majesty and of thy wondrous works. The Lord is gracious and full of compassion, slow to anger, and of great mercy. The Lord is good to all, and his tender mercies are over all his works.

Good morning. I'm Pastor Sheely from Church of the Highlands. And on this wonderful day of worship, we greet you in the name of our blessed Christ. We open our program today with the reading of one of the beautiful Psalms of the Old Testament. I will extol the Lord at all times. His praise will always be on my lips. My soul will boast in the Lord. Let the afflicted hear and rejoice. Glorify the Lord with me. Let us exalt his name together. I sought the Lord and he answered me. He delivered me from all my fears. Those who look to him are radiant. Their faces are never covered with shame. This poor man called and the Lord heard him. He saved him out of all of his troubles. The angel of the Lord encamps around those who fear him and he delivers them. Taste and see that the Lord is good. Blessed is the man who takes refuge in him. Fear the Lord, you his saints, for those who fear him lack nothing. The lions may grow weak and hungry, but those who seek the Lord will lack no good thing. Come, my children, listen to me, and I will teach you the fear of the Lord. Whoever of you loves life and desires to see many days, keep your tongue from evil and your lips from speaking lies. Turn from evil and do good. Seek peace and pursue it. The eyes of the Lord are on the righteous, and his ears are attentive to their cry. The face of the Lord is against those who do evil, to cut off the memory of them from the earth. The righteous cry out, and the Lord hears them. He delivers them from all their troubles. The Lord is close to the brokenhearted and saves those who are crushed in spirit. A righteous man may have many troubles, but the Lord delivers him from them all. He protects all his bones. Not one of them will be broken. Evil will slay the wicked. The foes of the righteous will be condemned. The Lord redeems his servants. No one will be condemned who takes refuge in him.

0: 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Tens of thousands of students have benefited from the solid foundation provided at Highlands for over 50 years. If you have a child from 18 months through 8th grade, please contact the school office to answer any questions or to schedule a tour. 650-873-4090. 650-873-4090. Thank you again for joining us today on Daybreak. I'm Carlton Sheely.
1: 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And then we have a wonderful service at 5 o'clock in the evening. 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And at each morning worship service, we always participate in the communion together. And it's such a rich and such a blessed experience. We'd love to have you come and visit with us. Beautiful music and learning from the Word of God. I know that you'll find the moments that you spend with us to be blessed. Our church is located at the corner of Skyline Boulevard and Sneath Lane here in the city of San Bruno. We have plenty of parking. There's a large parking lot right at the stop sign where you stop at the corner of Skyline Boulevard and Sneath Lane. And just up to the northwest, you'll see this large facility. Pull up on the lot. In a few moments' time, one of our beautiful shuttle buses will be right beside your car, and in 3 or 4 minutes, you'll be at the front door of the sanctuary. Plenty of parking and a very wonderful convenience for all who join with us. Again, our address is Skyline Boulevard and Sneath Lane here in the city of San Bruno. We'd love to have you come and visit with us. And if you have any questions that you'd like to ask concerning the church, might I suggest that you just give us a call at 873-4090, 873-4090. And we'd be delighted to answer any question that you may have, give you directions if you so require. But do plan to be in worship today, and if you had planned to be no place else, the doors of our church are open to you. For the last number of weeks now, we just have started in the book of Romans, and so you've joined with us at a very early part and stage in our Bible study time. Paul writes, Paul, a servant of Christ Jesus, called to be an apostle and set apart for the gospel of God. The late great president of Princeton University, Dr. Francis Peyton, wrote in his godly way these beautiful words. The only hope of Christianity is in the rehabilitating of the Pauline theology. It is back, back, back to an incarnate Christ in the atoning blood. Or it is on, on, on to atheism and despair. There is only one way we can avoid ultimate despair, and that is through Jesus Christ, our wonderful Lord. And in the opening verse of the epistle here to the Romans, Paul calls himself, first of all, a bondslave. We talked about that recently. A bondslave of Jesus Christ, and then an apostle. The word apostle is a Greek word taken over into the English, and its meaning will be better understood if we compare it with another English word, missionary, that has come to us from the Latin. Both words mean one who is sent. But it is well that we have retained the two words of diverse origins, for we need a term to set apart Paul and the 12 whom Jesus himself sent. The secret of Paul's greatness is indicated in the order of these two words. He was first a bondslave, that is, utterly surrendered to the Lord. And then secondly, he was a sent one. Any man who was in the army knows the difference between the soldier who kicked against the whole army system and the soldier who yielded himself fully to his duty. The same difference exists in the midst of Christianity. Paul understood this, and he surrendered utterly to Christ from the moment in which the Lord revealed himself to his persecutor on the Damascus Road. Thus, he was willing to follow the word of God and be not only the bondslave of Jesus Christ, but the apostle to the Gentiles. He considered himself to be under orders. But before he could accept the assignment of becoming a minister to the Gentiles, there had to be an amazing work of the grace of God in the heart of this man who had been set in his religious ways, and he attempted to kill those who disagreed with him. Instead of having a religion that was narrow and insular and that saw only one nation, he began to see that the grace of God could come upon all men through Jesus Christ. And when he comes to the climax of this revelation in the 11th chapter of the epistle, he will cry out, "Oh, the depth of the riches, both of the wisdom and the knowledge of God! How unsearchable are his judgments and his ways past finding out." Let there be this first lesson for all of us. If we would be used of God, we must have a view of the gospel that is as broad as the universe. We must see that God is making the great offer of grace to the entire human race, and that now the door is opened, not for men to pick and choose to come to God as they want to, but for all men to come to God in His way, if they will. Our text sets forth that Paul was called apostle. He did not run by himself. God had chosen him and equipped him for his task. There's a good story of a dear old Negro preacher who had the root of the matter within him and who understood spiritual principles. And the young minister, rather cocky and sure of himself, came to preach, and after listening to him, the old man said, "Was you sent, or did you just went?" In the Old Testament, there were prophets who spoke without being sent by God, and they were sternly rebuked. Every minister should earnestly consider the sacredness of his calling. I always say to young men who speak to me about becoming ministers, don't do it if you can help it. If you can be satisfied as a banker or a judge or a professor or any other calling, God has not called you into the ministry. There must be, as there was for Paul, the cry from the heart, "Woe is me if I preach not the gospel." Thus saith the Lord of hosts, "Hearken not unto the words of the prophet that prophesy unto you. They make you vain. They speak a vision of their own heart, and not out of the mouth of the Lord. I have not sent these prophets," Jeremiah writes, "yet they ran. I have not spoken to them, yet they prophesied." Now, Paul was not of such a group. He was called of God. A man is truly called. It means, when a man is truly called, it means that he has been selected by God and set apart for a particular life and a ministry. It was because Paul was truly called in his life that made him the man that he was. And he could speak with authority Let not any man despair. If God could stoop to pick out the man who had been his greatest enemy and call him to be his greatest messenger, then no one need feel that he may not be reached of God. God works through grace, not according to man's deserts. Grace is the secret of salvation, and grace is the secret of the calling of God. Paul said, I'm a servant, a bondservant, but I've been called, that is, I've been set apart, I've been touched with the magnificent dimension of God's grace and His anointing. I'm called to be an apostle. Paul also says that he was separated. He says, Paul, a servant of Christ Jesus, called to be an apostle and set apart for the gospel of God. There can be no true work of God in any man who is not separated. At times people ask me if a Christian must be separated from the world, and I always answer that it is not necessary to look at it from that point of view. If we are separated unto Christ, we are automatically separated from all that is opposed to Christ. Paul sees himself in his relationship to Christ not only as a bondservant, one who out of love serves Jesus Christ, but he sees himself as one who has been called to a particular assignment in history. And unique it was, the great apostle. And then he said, I was separated. I was set apart for the gospel of Jesus Christ. Today, we may not classify ourselves with the Apostle Paul, but we too have been touched by his love. We have been called by his grace, and we have been set apart for his glory and for as his workmanship. What a wonderful relationship we have in Jesus Christ, our blessed Lord. God bless you.
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11: 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And therefore, believers have the high privilege of sharing Christ, you see, with God the Father. It's what God sees in Christ. Well, what do you see in him? Is there sweetness about him? 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
4: 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Roland, today's topic is how to get God back in our lives. I know you like to read what famous Christians had to say about the Christian walk. Do you have a quote for us today you would like to share?
5: Yes, I do. It's from the Confessions of St. Augustine, and it's one of my favorite quotes. And here's what Augustine said. 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
4: Thanks, Roland.
6: 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And now, here's your Shedding Shackles host, Roland Trujillo.
5: Hi, everyone. Welcome. Today I'm stopping by to talk about a very important topic. And the topic is how to get God back in your life. The whole story of the human race from the very beginning is the story of a people who fall away from God. Adam and Eve in the Garden of Eden had paradise, and they couldn't resist the temptation to try to do it on their own without God. That was basically it. The devil tempted them to try it on their own without God. And he said, hey, you can become like a God yourself. So Adam and Eve were tempted and they fell away from God. See, they had to turn their back on God. Look, if you're a little kid at home and your dad says to you, don't go out with that kid. He's not good for you. You can do anything else. Go ahead and ride your bicycle, or you can go play with those other kids, or you can go with your brother to the ball game. You can do any of that stuff, but just don't go out with that one kid. All right. But if you do, you have to turn your back on your dad, don't you? You have to turn your back on him. And when he's not looking and you think he's away at work and he won't find out, then you go off and do what he asked you not to do. Well, that's what happened. See, it wasn't just that Adam and Eve messed up. They had to hide from God, turn from God, listen to somebody else, come under somebody else's influence, and then do what they were told not to do. See how that works? All right. But that's the story of the human race. We're all children of Adam and Eve, and we keep making the same mistakes, don't we? We ignore our intuition. We ignore what we know in our heart. We ignore what's right. We ignore the warning that our parents gave us, and we go off and do something that we shouldn't do. Or we go the wrong way. It can be very subtle. It's not always an obvious thing. It's not always, you know, stealing a car or taking a drug. It can be very subtle. Very subtly going one way instead of going another way. But all those little subtle movements add up to a life apart from God, see? And then you acquire a guilt for that. An uneasiness, see? An anxiety, a troubled spirit, a restlessness. And then, having fallen away from God, see, from a closeness to Him, then other influences can approach. See, as long as Dad is there, when you're home and Dad is there, and one of your friends comes around and they're just about ready to say something naughty, but they see your dad sitting right there, they're not going to say it. But if Dad isn't there, and the other kid might just go ahead and say the naughty thing. You see what I mean? So you separate from God and other influences approach. Not only that, but having fallen away from God, you're not sure. Now you're not sure which way to go. See, when you're close to God and you have that very intimate contact with Him, then somehow you know what is right and you know what you shouldn't do. You just know. You don't know how you know, you just know. But when that good authority, that wordless good authority is gone, then you don't know what to do. You're not sure. Then you start asking around. And before you know it, you get all confused with all the different things they tell you, and eventually you settle on one of them, and you're not sure if it's right, but you try it, figure you got to do something, so finally you end up doing what somebody says. And how has that been working out for you? It never does. It never does work out. So it's pretty obvious you got to get God back in your life again.
4: 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Shedding Shackles has been helping people cope with stress with Principles of Christian Stress Management for over 34 years.
5: So it's pretty obvious you got to get God back in your life again. You need God there. He's the one. See, true life is with Him. That's the true life, with God and, of course, His Son. That is the true life. Anything else is a false life, a misguided life. We were made by God for a purpose. And until you are aligned with Him and close to Him and living in Him, everything else is not what you were made for. So you got to find that. And what's good about that is that when you find that, it's fulfilling. It's a good life, and it takes away the doubt. It takes away the doubts and the fears and the anxieties and the guilt and the worry. It takes them all away. When you have faith, then you no longer need to look to thoughts for answers. You need no longer look to other people. Yeah, other people can help you. Well, it's the example I've given so many times. I had to have some extensive dental work done, very extensive. And I looked and looked, and I went here and I went there, and I went online and I searched here and searched there. And eventually I thought one might be okay. And I called the office, and the approach they had at the office, something about it, it just wasn't quite right. I had a sense, intuition, a hunch. It wasn't quite right. And I waited and waited. And then somehow, and I don't even remember how, but somehow through my waiting and my watching, I intuitively somehow came upon the right dentist, the one with a good skill and reasonable, and the right one for me. So how I came upon that right dentist for me, I don't know. The process sometimes takes a little longer. Instead of just rushing immediately for what looks right or what somebody says, I ask questions, I inquire, I wait, I wonder, and somehow I find the right one. You see what I mean? So that kind of knowing, it takes away worry, and it takes away like you have to make a decision, because you know that eventually the right one will come along. You don't know when or how, but it will. And the right one does come along, see? So putting yourself into God's hands is the smartest thing you could possibly do. But right now, you don't know how to do that because you're lost in your thoughts. That's your big problem.
1: Call Roland now at 510-455-8851. 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
5: Well, you have two problems. The first problem you have is you're separated from God. Okay? But all right, so you're separated from God. So don't be alarmed by that phrase or that sentence. The whole human race has been separated from God from the very beginning. But from the very beginning, God had a plan to save those people who will one day search for him and yearn for him and find him and love him. Like I've said so often, and I say it again in my most recent book, I just finished editing it. It's going on to a flash drive today. I'm going to hand it to my son, and he is going to make a cover for it. He makes really, really good covers. He has a special gift for that sort of thing. And then it's going to be on Amazon. And it is really good. I mean, all my books are good, but this one is really, really good. And I'll let you know as soon as it's ready so you can get it. But what I was talking about is that from the very beginning, see, here's what happened. God wanted children, and he wanted children who would know him and love him, all right? So he made people. All right, so he made people, and human beings could be his children, and they could know him. He gave them a faculty. He gave them a soul so that they could sense good. They could see truth. See, it's one thing to hear somebody say 1 + 1 = 2, but it's another thing to see it. You can actually see that 1 + 1 = 2. You can teach a parrot to say 1 + 1 = 2, but a human being, even a little child, can see that 1 + 1 = 2. You understand the principle. And then when somebody asks you what's 1001 + 1, and you know it's 1002 because you understand the principle. You understand. You get it. You can realize. See? All right, so now you have these people who can realize God and his truth. And now the next thing is he's got to create love. People who yearn for him and search for him and find him, and it's beautiful, and love him. See? All right, so there has to be a choice factor. So then he had to create a choice factor so that there would be freedom. See, you can't force somebody to love you. It has to be a free will thing. They love you freely of their own free will. All right, so he made a choice factor. And then in the Garden of Eden, there was the choice factor, the tree of knowledge of good and evil. He said, don't eat it. And the serpent came along and provided an alternative. And Adam was seduced, and he went the wrong way. All right, so now people are separated from God. The whole human race born separate from God. All right, but now what can they do, these people who are separated from God? Well, some of them yearn for something good. They yearn for something pure, something sweet, something noble. They yearn for it. And all of the lies and the deceit and the injustice in the world, all it does is intensify that yearning for something good and true. And then they make mistakes. They get angry. They get angry. I'm talking about the ones who will one day come to God. They get angry, and then they do dumb things and make mistakes. All right. Now they encounter suffering, and they suffer. And the suffering softens their hearts. And then the day comes when they begin to cry out sincerely for God, and then he answers, all right? And so now they can know him, and then to know him is to love him, like the, you know, the line from the old rock and roll song, to know him is to love him. All right, so now you have a people who yearn for God, and that's the beginning of love. They yearn for him, and then when they find him, well, it's a beautiful love story. It's like a reunion. And then God has a people. He said, I will be your God and you will be my people. And so now he has a people who love him. See?
7: 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Thanks and blessings.
5: So there you have it. He created love. See, he has love, but he wanted people who could also love him in freedom and choose him and yearn for him and find him. It's a beautiful love story. So it's God's creation love story. The greatest love story ever written was written by God. And all of our love stories, as nice as they are, and they are, he's the one that came up with this whole idea of love and reunions and marriage. He's the one that came up with all this stuff. So it's really great. And not only that, but then there are children. See? So we get to also be mothers and fathers and have children and provide for them. Oh, it's just so beautiful. He made all that stuff. So what I said earlier is that I said you are separated from God. Most people are separated from God. And I said, don't be alarmed by that, because it all it means is that now you can find him. Now you know suffering and you know the angst and the anxiety of worry and fear and dread and unhappiness and being betrayed and fooled and all that stuff. You've experienced some of that and you don't want it. Now you know that there's got to be something good, and you know deep in your heart, you know that God is there and you want to find him. That's all. All right. So that's good. So all the bad things that have happened, and look, once you find God, it will begin. I'll give you a clue as to how it begins. It doesn't begin with shining lights and feeling wonderful and glorious. No, if that's what you feel, then you're being deceived all over again. The guy with the horns is there once again with his bag of tricks, his bag of parlor tricks. No, it begins very quietly. It begins with seeing your own wrong. All of a sudden, one day, you realize that you're resenting your wife, and you see that she's a nice lady, but you resent her, and you see something wrong with that. Maybe you see her suffering. Maybe you see your kids suffering because you're not there for them. Or one day, you yell at your kids, or you give your kid a hard time. You give him a big lecture about how he has to improve himself, and then you look at it and you see that you don't have love. You see how you're pressuring him just like everybody else pressures him. Everywhere he goes, everywhere your daughter goes or your son goes, they're pressured. There's school pressure, drug pressure, peer group pressure, performance pressure, achievement pressure, grade pressure, pressure, pressure, pressure. And there you are. And you're also pressuring. And you see that, and you regret what you see about yourself. You become just like the people that when you were a kid you hated. Now you're just like them. And instead of being a light shining for your son or daughter, you're just also just pressuring. You see it, and you regret what you see about yourself. You regret, you're sorry. You see that you hated your dad, or something like that is how it begins, and you're sorry, and you don't reach to the world for comfort. Instead of reaching for the cigarette or the marijuana cigarette or reaching for your iPhone, instead of going to one of your friends, you just sit there, you realize you're wrong, and you don't try to comfort yourself, And it's a little painful. And you see that you hated your mom or something. Now you cry a tear. But you see you can't change the past. You can't change yourself. You can't make anything right. And you're just sorry, that's all, in your heart. All right, well, God sees that. And he responds. In fact, the very fact that he's there, the very fact that he's there turning up the light so you can see it, see, permits you to be sorry about it and to be reconciled to the God of love, to be reconciled to him by having a change of heart. See? All right. Now you bear the pain of seeing your own wrong and cry a tear. And then you wipe the tears away and you go out in the world, you hold your head up high and you go about your life and you do your duty as a mom, as a dad, as a student, as a worker. You do your duty and you don't look for comfort out there. But somehow you feel clean. It was like a purging. It was like a catharsis to let go of the hate. You don't want to hate anymore. You let go of the hate. Now you feel clean and the world is brighter and somehow the birds are singing more sweetly, as one man put it so beautifully. And you realize that God is there and he doesn't hate you. He just wanted you to see your error and be sorry for it. Admit you're wrong in your heart and then go about your life. And now you do go about your life and you stop looking for comfort from other people and you stop looking for love. You realize that there isn't much love out there at all. And you stop using people, see, and it gives you a whole new attitude about life.
6: We're guilty of a lot of things. A Shedding Shackles Minute. I'm Jeremiah Trujillo. We're guilty of denial, of meanness, of impatience, of saying things that we don't know if they're true. Or you secretly sense there's something not quite right, but you go along with someone. The only thing that can take away that burden is God.
5: And then there's a lot of things to see. Yes, this process of repentance, it begins. And first you have to see the really big things. The ones, like I said, where like you hated your mom or you hated your dad or something like that, or you betrayed your wife and hated your husband, you know, that kind of stuff. You have to see it. You betrayed your kids. You abandoned them to the awful school system and you pressured them and you yelled at them and you see all of that. It's painful, but you see it and you cry a tear and then you wipe the tears from your eyes and you go about your life. But little by little, as you see these things, you realize that God forgives you. He just wants you to see him. Then you begin to see more subtle things. As time goes by, the big ones are gone, and now the day will come where it'll almost be like it never happened. You'll just be plain and simple and free and without the baggage of the past. And you won't hate anybody, and you'll live your life doing the next right thing, as they say, and your life becomes simpler and sweet, and the problems fall away, and the past falls away until one day it was like it never happened. All the memories that you have bogging you down now, most of them have a lot to do with resenting other people, with resenting and hating. When you drop your resentments and your hatreds and your grudges against people, now you're a friend of God, so you don't have to drink to get rid of your conscience. You don't have to escape into things to escape from truth and from reality. Now truth is a friend. Your conscience is a friend. God's light is a friend. And in God's light you walk. And then you'll begin to see some shining truths. You'll begin to see that, I don't know, something simple. You'll see a butterfly and marvel at the butterfly and know that God created the butterfly. See, you'll see something in the world of science or math, and you realize that God made those formulas or those facts. He's the one that made them true, and you marvel. You marvel at science and at math, and you marvel at nature. No longer trying to project your ego into nature.
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5: In the past, you would look at nature and you would feel great because you saw that nature was pretty or good or something, and it made you feel like you were great for seeing that. So you were this connoisseur of everything. Everything fed your ego and supported your ego and your pride. But once you're shriven of pride, you become a humble. You become a nothing, like I said in my book. I said, before, you were a big nothing trying to be a something. And now you're going to become a nothing for a while, but a nothing of God. And then you'll become a something that God makes you. See, God took Moses. What did God do? He took Moses, put him out in the desert for 40 years as a sheep herder. So Moses became a nothing, had been a big something. Yeah, he was in the Pharaoh's household. He probably would have been, ends up being the Pharaoh himself. But yeah, it all went away, and then Moses became a nothing. But God had a plan for him. And then Moses became a big something of God. See? But without guilt. You see, after you're on God's team and God is in your life and he's making these things happen, then it's like, wow, this happened. And you marvel. And it's like a surprise. Good comes into your life without your having to try to make it come into your life. It's like a surprise. And when good things happen, or you prosper, or you have money, or you're successful, you don't have to feel guilty about it because God made it happen. See, you didn't scheme and plan and ambitiously struggle for it. It just happened. And so now you can enjoy things guilt-free. It's beautiful. All right, so I think I've made my point. I think you got the idea how to get God in your life. And God helps you to do it. He makes it happen. He's the one that makes it happen. So all you have to do is just quietly go about your life and be ready to admit some things and to let go of that big pride that you have and to be more humble and wait for God to show you things. All right, so that's today's program. Hope you enjoyed it. I sure did enjoy making it. Until next time, Lord willing, and the creek don't rise, I'll see you then. Bye-bye.
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2: 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As you listen, may the Spirit give you ears to hear and a heart to believe the words of eternal life.
3: Well, Sarai's solution is abysmal. Abram's solution is abysmal. Hagar's solution isn't much better. That's our third thought. You know, Hagar gets a bad press, but I believe that she was a believer. And I believe that if you take these four things I want to give you right now, if you take them together, it's certainly probable that she's a believer. First of all, she was a trained servant in Abram's household, Genesis 14:14. Trained, you can read that in the marginal notes, actually means instructed. She was instructed in the ways of God. She knew the gospel well. And in Genesis 18 we read, God says, I know Abram, that he will command his children and his household, that's his servants, after him, and they shall keep the way of the Lord. So that's a good indication that Hagar may have been a child of God. But secondly, Sarai, being a godly woman, would she really have committed the promised seed to an ungodly servant girl? Wouldn't she rather have picked one of the godly servant girls? Of all the servant girls she could have picked, there were many of them. It seems unlikely she would pick an ungodly one. But thirdly, and more importantly, an angel appears to Hagar. That's very seldom, if at all, in Scripture, that an angel appears to unbelievers. And this angel appears to correct her and to guide her back in the way. And fourthly, and most importantly of all, her response in verse 13 seems to confirm her spiritual life. She says, I call you, Lord. She recognizes it, you see, that the angel is God, not just an angel. Thou, God, seest me. She gives God a name. She's the only woman in the entire Bible that ascribes a name, a new name to God. Now, this is an act of faith. Well, she's probably a believer then. But Hagar sins as well. And what is her sin? Well, there's two sins that are prominent here. The first is, of course, hinted at already, the sin of pride. When she finds out she's pregnant, she knows that she has the one who's going to become the heir, or at least she thinks so. She begins to look down on Sarai, and demeaning looks go Sarai's way. She assumes Sarai's position. She detests Sarai and scorns her and insults her and rejects her instructions at times, perhaps. So it brings the worst out of Hagar. And she's completely turned around from a maid into a queen, as it were. She wants to be honored. Pride, of course, always brings us into trouble and brings confusion in homes. But secondly, there is again this DIY mentality. She responds with her own plan. She too doesn't consult God. We read in verse 5 that Sarai dealt, or rather verse 6, Sarai dealt hardly with her. Now the word hardly means she mistreated Hagar. Actually, it's interesting. It's the same word that was used of the Egyptian taskmasters when they were

0: on the Israelites. So probably what she does is she demands an inordinate amount of work from Hagar, and Hagar is, of course, just pregnant. And she perhaps despises her, perhaps abuses her verbally. Luther translates this word, humbled her. In other words, she would say things to her like, Sarah would say things like, Hagar, you're just a maid, remember. And put her down. To humble her. Well, whatever she did, it was harsh enough, you see, that Hagar makes up her own mind, without consulting God, to get out of here. She uses the DIY plan of escapism. Even though she's bound by law to stay under the supervision of Sarai, she abandons that commitment. She's tired of being used, and she was used. She was given, and she was taken, and she was used and abused. She had all these things, to justify her running away. One commentator called her a soulless baby machine. She was used. And so she runs away from Abram and Sarai, but she also runs away from God, you see, because she goes back to Egypt, to her own people, a godless people. And she's leaving, therefore, also the means of grace. She's leaving the tent of Abraham. She's leaving the daily family worship of Abraham. But never mind, you see. She has her own plan. She can make ends meet in Egypt. Egypt is a six-day journey by foot. She thinks she can make it. She thinks she won't get lost. She thinks she can handle herself. She thinks she can do okay with her own faith in Egypt. She's going to find a way. It's a DIY plan. What a mess. What a mess Abram's home is in. What a mess our homes are in when we follow DIY plans. What a triangle. Abram, Sarai, Hagar. His home is torn apart. We're left with an ashamed and irresponsible husband, a wife whose graciousness and submission have vanished, a terrified and resentful runaway who's carrying an unborn child whom his father doesn't know if he wants or not. This home is a mess. It's impossible. It's painful. It's embarrassing. It's ugly. And yet it's so real. It's so much like what happens still today in so many homes when families plan without God. You see, dear congregation, no matter how sincere our motives, no matter how ingenious our thinking, no matter how reasonable our planning, we can write over all our DIY activities that marginalize God in our lives, this will self-destruct one day. Every DIY plan will end in colossal failure, sooner or later. And yet we see it all the time. Let me just give you a couple quick examples. Christian young people looking for a life partner often try to run ahead of God, force his hand. Begin to see people who aren't committed to the Lord. Fall into a DIY mentality that, oh, I'm going to change this person. Even though 90% of the time this doesn't work at all, I'm going to be one of the exceptions. And it ends in failure. The Christian parents who try to force their children to make a commitment to Christ, and their motives are sincere, but they don't wait on God. Or believers who are too impatient with God's way of spiritual growth through word study and prayer and diligent attendance in church on Sunday. Instead, they want to find some new way, or they want to find some new worship, or some quick fix, or some ecstatic experience, or some Pentecostal blessing, or whatever it is. They want to find something else. The church isn't good enough, you see. They've got to go somewhere else and do something else and find something else. And the old means of grace, the way God works, isn't good enough for them. They want their own DIY plan. Or churches altering the message of the gospel, becoming user-friendly, doing what people want to have done for them, rather than what God wants. And then, of course, there's the ultimate DIY plan, prayerlessness. Thinking you can make ends meet without prayer, without consulting God every day. Managing life yourself. And ultimately, all of this works out into what? Well, the plan, our ultimate plan, that we work for our own salvation. Instead of what we saw in Genesis 15, salvation is solely of grace. May I warn you, may I warn myself this morning, to abandon every DIY plan and turn to God's solution. God's solution is God Himself, His own covenant faithfulness, His own covenant loyalty, His own covenant kindness. Remember that word, chesed, that loving kindness, as the King James translates, that loving, kind faithfulness of God that perseveres, the God who alone walked through the pieces. He is the solution. Sarai, Abraham, and Hagar have all messed up so badly that we would think God would abandon them. But God's covenant loyalty does not allow Him to abandon His own people. God doesn't wash His hands of these three. He hasn't broken covenant with Abraham. He doesn't annul His promises. He doesn't abdicate His control. God remains head, thank God, of His own covenant. We see that in this chapter. God is still in control. His covenant promises are sure and strong. And He's so very, very kind. He's kind to Abraham and to Sarai. By grace, He goes after Hagar, brings her back. By grace, the pregnancy continues. By grace, Ishmael is born. By grace, Abraham, as an 86-year-old man, holds his firstborn son. You see that in verses 15 and 16. And Hagar bare Abraham a son. And Abram called his son's name, which Hagar bare Ishmael. And Abram was 86 years old when Hagar bare Ishmael to Abram. The Lord made matters well, despite all this mess and confusion, at least temporarily. Later on, of course, there would be more sin, there would be more trouble with Ishmael, with Hagar. But God is kind to them. Not only with Ishmael, but even more. God doesn't annul His promises with Isaac. Abraham will still have the child of promise. Isaac will still be born, despite all of their scheming. They didn't spoil the plan of God. What a wonder this is. Our sins, as bad as they are, won't cost us our salvation. Has it ever become a wonder to you that God's grace supersedes all of that? All the mess, all the hellish mess, the selfish mess, the proud mess of your own wicked heart? But God is kind to Hagar too. Very kind to Hagar. Verse 7 says, the angel of the Lord found her by a fountain of water in the wilderness near to Shur. Now, Shur was near the border of Egypt. So Hagar had almost made it all the way to Egypt. Her DIY plan was coming close to fulfillment. And then God intervenes. There she is. She's ready to enter into Egypt. She, a descendant of Ham, bearing her half-Shemite baby. And she's surprised by a stranger. And the stranger speaks her name. He knows her. Hagar, he says. Now this angel is the covenant Lord Himself. And Hagar knows that. You see, verse 11 says, the angel of the Lord said unto her. But verse 13, she says, thou God seest me. So what we have here is a pre-incarnate appearance of the Son of God. Jesus is meeting Hagar in the fullness of His grace, seeking His wandering sheep. Hagar knew what these appearances were. Abram had had them. But she's stunned, of course, that the angel, that the Savior would appear to her. After all, she's a nobody. She's just a maidservant from Egypt, descendant of Ham. But this is the grace of God, you see. And this is the grace of God to every one of you who are true believers. Don't you feel the same way? Why would God ever appear to me? I just had a conversation like that with one of our elderly members far from home, far from here, this past week. He just said, oh, I don't know. I don't understand how God could ever look upon me. But he has. It's just a wonder, you see. That's how Hagar must have felt. And then how beautifully the angel handles her. Notice what he does. First he searches her. Hagar, Sarah's maid. Whence camest thou? And whither wilt thou go? He searches her. Second step. As he searches her, he convicts her. He calls her Sarai's maid. Notice he doesn't say Abram's wife. He doesn't say you Egyptian who belong in Egypt. He says Sarai's maid. You're still Sarai's maid. You belong to Sarai. You've abandoned your profession. He convicts her. And she has to acknowledge it. She says, I flee from the face of my mistress, Sarai. And then in verse 9, Jesus calls her to return. That's the third step. Return to thy mistress and submit. Well, there's a fourth. Submit thyself under her hand. So he summons her to repentance, to return into a life of submission. And isn't that how the Holy Spirit still works today? First, we are searched. We're made aware of who we are. How we've fallen short of the holiness and glory of God. How dead we are. How unspiritual we are. We're convicted then of sin, aren't we? And we're summoned to repent. Not just a dry, cold kind of repentance. Lord, I repent. Can I now go to heaven? But a wholehearted repentance. Submission. Flowing out of it. That's when you know your repentance is real. When you submit, when you change your way, and submit and bow under God and His authority. That's another sign we have here that Hagar was a child of God. Because she goes back. She obeys. She submits. And then the angel is so kind, he pours promises on Hagar. Verse 10, I will multiply thy seed exceedingly. It shall not be numbered for multitude. Verses 11 and 12, he gives her another reassuring promise. She's told to call the child's name Ishmael, which means the Lord hears. And then she's told that he'll be a wild man. He'll live in hostility toward his brothers. But Hagar will know the protecting hand of God. What kindness. You see, the angel takes care of everything. He meets with Hagar, he convicts her, he brings her to repentance, submission, he sends her back, he restores the breach in the home, he reassures her with remarkable promises. Oh, dear friends, this is the God we have. This is our solution, not a DIY plan, but God Himself, His covenant loyalty, His chesed, His kindness. Fall upon His kindness, fall upon His mercy. Hagar is overwhelmed. She says in verse 13, have I also here looked after him that seeth me? In other words, she's saying, I didn't expect to meet the Lord here. At the very best, I would expect to meet him in Abram's tent, but that the Lord would come all the way to the border of Egypt and meet me here when I wasn't looking for him. What a wonder of grace this is. She's amazed. There's a second translation. These words are actually quite difficult to translate in Hebrew. The second possibility is, I have now seen the one who sees me. It reminds us of Moses when he saw the back parts of God. She's seen something of the essence, not all of it, of course, but something of the essence of God by faith. Because the God whom she's seen is a God who looked upon her. You see, she recognizes the omniscience of God. She recognizes the power of God's grace, that God is the initiator, and it humbles her. She's amazed. She sees, you see, by faith, the Lord. Well, let me close this morning with just a couple applications. I've got two comforting truths I want to bring you and one warning. The first comforting truth is, don't forget that God can mend the most broken life. God comes to the brokenhearted, to the despairing, to the Hagars of this world, to people who've made a mess of their lives, to Abrams and Sarais, to people who've made confusion everywhere. And he says, look at Abram, look at Sarai, look at Hagar. I delivered them from it all. I can untangle your mess as well, and I can do it by myself without your plan. I can mend your broken pieces. I can restore your soul. I can give you back the years the locusts have eaten. I can continue my glorious purpose for you. You need not despair, believer, when you fail. For we have a Savior, and there is forgiveness. You must pick yourself up and go straight back to Him. He can mend your most broken life. Secondly, don't forget, second comforting truth, don't forget that God is still pursuing you with His gospel today. Verse 7, it's so beautiful, isn't it? The angel found Hagar. Isn't the Bible simple? The angel found Hagar. The angel was looking for, Jesus was looking for Hagar, following Hagar, pursuing Hagar. And when he comes, he says to her, where'd you come from and where are you going? Gives her questions. You know, God often comes in questions. He comes to us today, still. We runaways, we who are runaways since paradise, we who've turned our backs on God, God comes back to us. He says, don't be so proud. Don't cling to your DIY plan. Surrender to me. Give up to me. Tell me, where are you coming from? Abandon your way of sin. And tell me where you're going. Where are you looking? You see, God extends His olive branch of peace to you this morning, my friend. And He says, I have a way in my covenant loyalty of turning around your past and your future as well as your present. I can save you. I can redeem you. So that even though you've come from a fallen paradise and you're a lost sinner, I can make you a saved sinner. And I can point you in my direction. That you can travel with your face to me rather than your back to me. And you can have a meaningful, purposeful life. A life of obedience, a life of repentance, a life of love. A life that has a future. My dear unconverted friend, stop running from the Lord. Put the sword through your DIY plan and turn to the living God. He will help you. He will heal your backslidings, no matter who you are. Even if you're a nobody, He'll restore you. Stop scheming and start repenting and believing. Stop short-cutting faith and trust the gospel. And then let me close this morning with a warning. Don't forget that sin matters. Don't forget that sin matters. You see, it would be a great mistake if you said, well, this is all about grace here, God's kindness, God's covenant loyalty. So God straightened all this up between Sarai and Abraham and Hagar, and therefore there's no consequences. Our sins don't matter. Grace superabounds. Well, that's not true. Well, it's true that grace superabounds, but it's not true that sin doesn't matter. You see, the ache in Abram's heart doesn't go away right away. Yes, God made things wonderfully well, but the ache is Ishmael. And there's much sorrow in store for Abram through Ishmael. It's interesting that between chapter 16 and 17, 13 years, we read of no further communication from God. And we can't read too much into that, but In a sense, we can say that the results of Abram's sins are still present in his life. The scar marks are there. In fact, the scar marks are there even today for all these thousands of years. This prophecy has been true. Ishmael has been a wild man. His hand is against every man. That's the character of the Arab people. Even till today, this battle is still going on between the seed of Ishmael and the seed of Isaac. Abram's mistake affects the politics of the Middle East today. Affects the cost of fuel today. Abram's mistake with Hagar all those centuries ago is the link that is causing bombs to be thrown and bullets to be fired today. You see, sin is like a stone. When you throw it into a pond, you've seen that, boys and girls? Throw a stone into a pond, the ripples go on and on and on. It's true, believers are forgiven. And they're restored. But the ripples of our sin still go on and on. So though this chapter is immersed in grace, it also teaches us what an awful thing, what an ugly thing, what a damaging thing sin is. May God help us to use this chapter to turn to Him for grace and to turn to Him for strength to flee from sin. Lead us not into temptation, but deliver us from evil, from our DIY plans to serve Thee, Lord, forever. Amen.
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10: 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Today, we're joined by Pastor Felipe Santos of Echo Church. Felipe was born in Brazil before moving to the United States as a teenager, where he walked through some significant challenges and life-defining decisions that ultimately led him to place his faith in Jesus Christ. From there, God called him into ministry and into the founding team of what has become Echo Church, a multi-site church serving communities across the Bay Area. In this first half of our conversation, you'll hear Felipe's personal story, how God pursued him, transformed his life, and prepared him for ministry. Next week, we'll continue our discussion by exploring Echo Church's vision, philosophy of ministry, and what it looks like to reach the Bay Area through a multi-site model. Here's our conversation with Pastor Felipe Santos.
11: Hi guys, welcome back to the Bay Area Theology Podcast. My name is Cameron Schweitzer, the director of Gateway Seminary here in the Bay Area and associate professor of historical theology. The old saying goes that some people need no introduction. Felipe is one of those who needs no introduction. For Christians in the Bay Area, his name and his church is one of those that is most reputable and well-known and respected here, not only in the South Bay, but all throughout the Bay Area. So today joining us is Felipe Santos, the senior pastor, lead pastor of Echo Church in Silicon Valley with his many campuses. So, brother, thank you for joining us.
12: Yeah, thanks for having me. It's an honor.
11: Well, unlike a lot of our guests that I've had on in the past, or which are people that I've spent, you know, a fair amount of time with, you and I haven't really spent that much time. And where I ask other guests, like, hey, tell us your story. I know their story.
12: Yeah.
11: But yours, I don't know.
12: Yeah.
11: So, like, myself and a lot of our guests don't know your story. And the other week, I'll put it like this. I was at my son's T-ball practice, and the coach of the team, a nice guy, he's not a Christian. And when people ask, like, well, what do you do? And I said, I'm a seminary professor. I kind of have to explain what that means. Some people hear me say cemetery, and that's different. But he asked me, well, Cameron, how does one become a seminary professor and director? Mm-hmm. And so I kind of want to ask you, like, how does someone become the pastor of Echo Church from your upbringing to now? So tell me and tell our listeners the Felipe Santos story.
12: Okay. You want to go like way back?
11: In the beginning.
12: In the beginning. Okay. So I'm actually Brazilian. So I grew up in Brazil. My dad worked at Ford Motor Company. And then when I was 11, I moved to America for the first time.
11: By yourself?
12: No, my whole family. He did like a one-year project in New Jersey.
11: Oh, wow.
12: Yeah, I hated it. It was very cold and not cool
11: for
12: an 11-year-old. Yeah.
11: Where'd you grow up in Brazil?
12: São Paulo.
11: Okay.
12: Yeah, one of the biggest cities in the world.
11: I know.
12: Very busy. But yeah, love Brazil. But moved to America, started learning English, went back to Brazil. And then my freshman year of high school, my dad came back to our family and was like, hey, we have an opportunity to go back to America for like a 3-year project with Ford. So the family kind of made a decision together. I wasn't really excited about it, but I actually had gotten kicked out of my eighth grade school. So it was like, I have nowhere else to go right now. So let's go. Let's do it. So we moved.
11: You were kicked out of your eighth grade school?
12: I was.
11: What were you doing, man?
12: That's another story, but I was getting drunk all the time, stealing, got suspended several times. So the school, it was a Christian American school in Brazil.
11: Mm.
12: And so if you get a certain amount of detentions, it equals a suspension.
11: Yeah.
12: If you get a certain amount of suspensions, it leads to an expelling, being expelled. And I had 7 suspensions. And so 2 weeks before my eighth grade graduation, I got my last one. And literally the board of the school we begged them, like, hey, can you let my son graduate? My parents begged them, graduate eighth grade, because we're about to leave the country and he needs to have this done so we can go to high school in America. It was an American, you know, American school. So that was helpful. So the board literally met and said, we'll let him graduate, but he can never come back to this school. And ironically, I went back to that school. I can share a brief version of that, but I got kicked out, but they let me finish because I was leaving the country as an eighth grader. So we moved to Michigan, did 3 years in Michigan, and it was really dark for me there. I grew up attending church, but it was more like my family's faith. And then when I went
11: what to kind of church?
12: It was a Baptist church.
11: Okay.
12: Not like a very like for Brazil, it was actually a very like edgy contemporary church. The pastor that led it, his name's Ari Veloso. He's actually, in a way, was discipled here in the Bay. Really strange story, but was an American that moved to Brazil and started this church that became a very influential church in Brazil.
11: Mm.
12: And it was very like contemporary and interesting experience. So not quite what some people might think of Baptist in Brazil, but it was connected to the Southern Baptist Convention.
11: Oh, really?
12: Yeah. But when I went to Michigan, it was new beginning for our family in a way. So I distanced myself from God, felt like a fish out of water. Culturally, it was so a tropical country, young Brazilian, teenager going to Michigan where I don't even know the language super well yet. The culture is so different.
11: Oh, yeah.
12: I was freezing all the time. The sky is gray all the time. Like, I'm not a big fan of Michigan, as you can tell. So I got into a dark place. I mean, trying to fit in, I got pretty deep into drug use.
11: Oh, really? Did your parents know this? You were hiding it from them?
12: I was hiding all of it. I would tell them, hey, I'm going over to a friend's house for, you know, whatever, watch a movie. And we would be getting drunk in his basement and smoking weed and eventually deeper things. And it got pretty dark for me. So my sophomore year is when it really went bad. During this time, I was attending church, by the way, just distant.
11: Right? Yeah.
12: It was like 40 minutes from my house and didn't know any Christians. I knew one Christian in my school. Didn't like him. I'll tell you that in a second. I didn't have a real faith at that point that was like grounding me. I think I would say I believed in Jesus. I just didn't know how to, I didn't know how to live out my faith, and it wasn't grounded enough. Mm. So I just was trying to fit in somewhere. And the group I fit in with the most was like punk rockers and skateboarders, because they were very open to anybody. Yeah. And with that crowd sometimes comes other things. So got, you know, was drinking a ton, freshman.
11: You're like 15, 16, 14, 15. Mm-hmm. That's crazy.
12: Yeah. And in Brazil, you know, even there, I mean, 6th, 7th, 8th grade, I was drinking all the, Brazil has no real rules with drinking. So it was kind of weird. I look at my kids and I'm like when I was that age, I was like getting drunk. It was really weird to think about. But in Michigan, it got dark for me. In my sophomore year, I started dealing at school. So I would be selling
11: pot, drugs. Or cocaine, or what?
12: Mostly pot and LSD.
11: Oh, wow.
12: Yeah. And then I had an incident where someone got busted at my school and turned in who he bought it from, which was me. I'm in gym class, and police, it's a public school, come into my school with dogs and all that stuff. And they pull me out of gym class. And I was like freaking out. My parents didn't know about this part of my life. And they brought me into the office there. They said, we have I don't know if it's a warrant, but they're like, we're going to search your stuff. And it was really strange. I had for weeks brought quite a large amount of drugs to school. That morning, I don't know why. I mean, to this day, aside from the sovereignty of God, I woke up and I thought, I'm not going to take anything today. And wow. I just brought a little pipe just in case I wanted to smoke something at lunchtime, but I had no drugs to sell. It was the only day, I think in probably 2-3 months that I didn't. And it was the day the police came. And so they found my pipe, but no drugs. And interesting, it was enough to get me in trouble, but not enough to ruin my life. And I think looking back now, I saw actually God's hand in life when I wasn't even seeking him.
11: Yeah.
12: So that took me down a weird path, because I mean, getting busted, I was suspended for 2 weeks. It was like a week and then a holiday week or something. I had to process my life.
11: Yeah, what did that look like? Because now your parents know, and putting your visa in jeopardy, like this is...
12: Exactly, as foreigners, big deal. Yeah, and that's the thing. If I had drugs, likely my family would have gotten kicked out of the country. Yeah. My dad would have lost his job. It would have been in my record at some level. So God was really gracious to me without me even understanding. My dad came, picked me up, and that's the day. I mean, I will never forget that walk. I mean, the walk to the car.
11: Oh, I bet.
12: My dad was, you know, the car, I'm walking this way. My dad was looking straight out. I got in the car and I was about to make an excuse. And he said, stop lying to me. Don't even. And it was a hard, man, that was a hard.
11: Was it was he mad or like disappointed?
12: It was disappointed.
11: Yeah.
12: Disappointed that I'd been lying. And my parents are amazing. I mean, they love God. They love me. I had a good life. I think trying to fit in, you know, I didn't know what to do. I felt so out of, I had to have no community. I needed to fit in somewhere, and the crowd that I fit in with came with stuff. And so
11: have you ever thought about, I'm just curious looking back, why growing up in a good family. Like, I'd assume you guys weren't poor. Like, you probably living a good life in Brazil. Two parents who love you, going to church. Like, what was it that made you want to act out, caused you to act out?
12: Yeah, it's a good question. I mean, there's the reverse is also true, right? Like, some people grew up in terrible homes and they never rebel. They love God. And yeah, I don't know. I the sovereignty of the Lord in that whole tension with the will of man, I don't understand that. I think there's some, it's difficult to know. You know, sometimes you do all the right things as parents and your kids still don't turn out great in your own, the way that you hope for. So yeah, I don't know the answer to some of those questions. I do know that the seeds my parents planted in me eventually bore fruit, you know, so like they weren't meaningless, and I think they had to be very patient. So I think of that often with my kid. I have five kids now. So like some kids are, you know, different places in the spiritual spectrum, and I'm trusting the seeds we're planting at some point will bear fruit. But yeah, so I went to my mom during that season and I said, "Hey mom, I need help." I was not ready to change my life yet, but I was like, I need to find a church. And this is where it's really interesting. So my mom found this church nearby. It was a Presbyterian church that was Sunday services were super boring, very for a teenager, very like liturgical. For me, I didn't even understand what they were saying. Robes and a lot of tradition that I was not used to. But the youth group was super happening. It was like 200-300 students.
11: Oh, wow.
12: And the youth pastor had been a missionary in Brazil. And so she heard about it, went over, she was like literally going to churches, like trying to find out, where can my son, my son's lost, and like where can, so she's walking down the hallway of this Presbyterian church trying to find somebody, and this mom starts walking down the hall, meets my mom, and they strike a conversation. My mom's like in tears, basically like, I need to find a church for my son. And this other mom tells my mom about this church, and then says, by the way, what school does your son go to? And my mom tells the school, Farmington High. And this other mom says, well, my son goes to your son's school and he's a Christian. We should connect them. And so she writes down her son's name and gives it to my mom. My mom comes home really excited. She goes, I found a church. A youth pastors live in Brazil. I think you connect there. Let's give it a try. And by the way, there's a student at your school who is a Christian. And I met his mom today randomly. And she popped this yellow folder on the table and said the name Andy Wood was on there.
11: And no way.
12: If you don't know this, you know, fast forward.
11: Wow.
12: Andy is now the pastor of Saddleback Church and the guy that founded the church I'm part of now, and is also the kid I did not like in school. He was very much like a outspoken Christian, always loud, football, you know, wrestler guy who didn't often mix with the punk rocker crowd I was in. And So I knew.
11: So what was it like when you guys first hung out the first time? Was it like a play date for teenagers? Mom's called like, hey, let's get the kids together.
12: No, man. I just, when I saw that name, I said, Mom, I don't like that kid.
11: Oh, you knew him?
12: Yeah, I knew of him. He would sit next to me in class and tell me about Jesus. in a way.
11: That's like, so funny that Andy Wood was doing that. That's great. It makes sense why he planted churches and he's a successful minister.
12: Yeah, I mean, he's... Andy is an evangelist in a way, you know, so he would sit, he knew I was lost, and I remember in health class, he'd sit next to me and he'd like try to strike up a conversation. I'm like, I know what you're doing. I grew up in church. But I think I didn't like him because he convicted me. Like he had a faith he was living out. I would have said probably I had Jesus, but I wasn't living. So I think his presence made me feel convicted.
11: Yeah.
12: Long story short, went to the youth group. It was his church. We ended up becoming friends. And this place was incredible. It was like a first time I saw in Michigan a place where every kind of person was in one spot. Like the punk rockers, the jocks, the preps, the, you know, in the school there was everyone cliques, but there.
11: All the 90s stereotypes.
12: Yeah. But everyone together. And I was broken, man. I was addicted. I was broken. And they loved me. And they welcomed me. And I was so scared showing up to this youth group. My brother went with me. But I remember I walked in and all these people were like, what's your name? I mean, the love, man. It broke something out of me. Youth pastor was not a cool dude. pretty nerdy, to be honest.
11: So he wasn't like that stereotypical cool youth pastor.
12: Not at all, okay. Man. Super nerdy. Not the kind of surprising, but man, authentic.
13: Mm. Did you say that he was from Brazil then?
12: No, he had been a missionary in Brazil.
13: Okay.
12: Yeah, but never. He was American, tall white American guy.
11: How did you connect with him? Like, how did you guys get along?
12: Yeah, we never were really great friends or any, like, but he loved me. He invested in me. I don't remember any of his teachings, to be honest. I just remember his presence, like authentic, humble, loving human that saw me like as a person to love, not to try to, I don't understand to this day. Like that dude changed my life.
11: Yeah.
12: His name's Mike Bonzer. In fact, he got fired from that church because he welcomed students that the church was not comfortable with, people like me. And he got fired, and out of that youth ministry, there's over a dozen of us around the country now leading churches.
11: That's amazing.
13: Wow.
12: And including Andy, myself. And so, yeah, I'm sure we'll come to this, but when you talk about creating environments of grace where the lost and the saved can be in the environment, I'm a product of that.
11: Yeah.
13: That's great.
12: And so that church fired that youth pastor, great in a way, because of the environment he created that brought lost people in.
11: Yeah.
12: And yet it changed my life.
11: Yeah.
12: So anyways.
11: Do you know where he is now?
12: And we're Facebook friends. He you know, sends messages every now and then, but I'm not sure where he lives now. Mm. But I know he cheers for us, and you know, he's still in ministry, I believe. I'm not sure where.
13: Mm. Have you ever shared with him the fact that he changed your life?
12: Yeah.
13: Okay.
12: Yeah. I did. Several times I've had the chance to just reach back out, just little messages, and say, hey, just thank you. You know, looking back now, like it was more meaningful than I ever thought it was.
13: That's great.
12: But where it changed for me is I was invited to a youth retreat.
11: Okay.
12: And then at this youth retreat, man, I can't even explain what happened, but it's in Michigan, in the hills there. He brought in some dude from Miami, big black preacher that was like a gangster, and he's sharing his story about being a drug user and how Jesus changed his life. And I'm watching this guy, I'm like, something about what's happening here was, I was still not surrendered to the Lord.
11: Yeah.
12: And then they had a bonfire experience where they invited students to just worship around the fire. And I found myself initially like, what is happening? And then I'm singing and I'm leaning. And then all of a sudden I felt the Holy Spirit in a way I had never experienced him. I can't even put words to it, but it was like the Spirit consumed me, broke me. I was on my knees. I mean, I was like punk student, like, you know, spiky hair and ripped jeans. And I'm on my knees bawling my eyes out. And all these, even these students are around like, what's happening to that kid?
11: I'm
12: like, I don't know what's happening. I felt a love that I could not contain. And it broke me in some radical ways. In fact, I got home. That night I surrendered my life. I said, Holy Spirit, I don't know what this is, but whatever this is, I want more. I surrendered my life. I said, Jesus, I want you. I went back home from that retreat. I sat down with my parents. I said, hey, I've been lying. I've been living a double life. I'm sorry. I went to my room, packed up a bag of drug paraphernalia and all my little stuff I would use to sell, put it in a trash bag, put it in my trash, and I surrendered my life to the Lord.
11: When was that?
12: It was my sophomore year of high school, and it became a new trajectory for me. It was hard. My school, I was known as a kid that would sell, so I told my parents I need to change schools.
11: Really?
12: So they put me in a small, my junior year I went to a small Christian school. I went from like a multiple thousand high school, you know, to like really different environment, but I needed to get out. All my friends knew me a certain way, and Andy and I continued to be friends. And so I probably need to speed up the story, but in essence,
11: that's fine. You're doing great. This is great.
12: Yeah, that junior year was really important. I began to break addiction of drug use. I started to read the scriptures. Mm. I began to fall in love with the Lord and got kind of involved in that youth ministry. I didn't have a lot of Christian friends yet because I was brand new. It was still really rough. My youth pastor invited me to go to Brazil on a mission trip with that youth group. And he said, I know you're new in this, but can you be a translator?
11: Mm.
12: Because I speak Portuguese. So I was like, yeah, it's my country. Let's do it. So Andy went on this trip too and several, you know, other students. And what we were doing is that we were hosting a youth retreat in Brazil in Belo Horizonte, sitting in the middle of the country. And so he would have me translate testimonies of all these students. Mm. I didn't even quite have a testimony yet, to be honest. I'm like barely, you know, surrender. Like I'm just still fighting my addictions. But man, that experience, something happened because it was the first time I experienced what it's like to have God use you, like flow through your body as a temple.
11: Yeah.
12: I had encountered the Spirit and I had began my surrender story, but I hadn't yet understood the joy of letting the Spirit of God use your life. And so here I am, I'm on a stage and these students would come and share their story, but I would translate. So it'd be like through my body.
11: You're the vessel.
12: And I'm watching all these hundreds of students surrender their lives to Jesus through my voice, but their story. So I'm like literally a channel.
11: Yeah.
12: And I'm experiencing this. And like, at the end of the day, I'd be in tears, man. I'd be like, God, you used my life. I mean, to this day, it's so moving to me.
11: Because
12: I remember I'd go like on a tree in this like little retreat center. I would read my Bible and I'd pray and I'd be like, God, if this is what it's like to be a vessel, I don't know if I can do anything else. I didn't even know what it's like to be a pastor, right?
11: Yeah.
12: I'm not a pastor. I'm like a broken student experiencing what it's like to be a vessel of the Spirit of God. Not even my story, someone else's story. But man, the fulfillment I got from that, I got back home and I'm like, Junior, what do you want to do with it? In life, I'm like,
11: that's when you have to decide at like 16, 17 years old. Yeah.
12: Yeah. I'm like,
11: where are you going to college? What are you going to study? Yeah.
12: And then my dad's 3-year term was ending. And so here's where it gets funny. It's ending. Now my heart is on fire. And I'm like, I'm pretty sure I want to be a pastor. But again, what does that mean?
11: Yeah.
12: I'm new in this. I'm about to graduate or finish my junior year, brand new Christian. Going back to Brazil now, but I feel like I want to come back to America to study theology because I don't know much in Brazil in this world. Yeah. But if I go back to Brazil and I want to come back, I should go to an American school. And the American school in Brazil kicked me out, remember? And the board told me, you can never come back here.
11: That you came back to like, hey, this is who I am.
12: Yeah. So I told my parents, I was like, I'll go back for the senior year, but I want to come back to America, study theology. How do I get back into the school that kicked me out? And they're like, I don't know. They told me you can't. So I wrote the board an email of the school and I said, would you guys make, I got kicked out. I know, but I'm a new person. Like, would you give me a chance? Like the Lord's changed me. I mean, just like, so they literally, the board of the school had to convene. It was like super fun. And they made a decision. They said, you know what? We believe in second chances. And so they said, you can come back. So I went back to that school that kicked me out as a new person. And
11: some of the old people there remember you?
12: Yeah.
11: I'm like, who are you? Like, what's going on?
12: Absolutely. I had a reputation at that school. And some of them remembered the reputation. But yeah, it was a Christian school. I was the spiritual director of my class. It was really funny. So I organized spiritual retreats. I led Bible studies. I mean, I was a changed person, man.
11: And how did people receive you at first when you're this new man?
12: I think skeptically. Like they weren't quite sure.
11: Yeah, what to do with you.
12: But I was on fire for Jesus. I didn't know much, but I had passion. And I was pursuing him. So yeah, they welcomed me. And then when I'm in Brazil, listen to this. This is really crazy. But I'm applying for schools, okay, to come back to America. I didn't want to go to Michigan. Too cold.
11: Makes sense.
12: I want to go to like Florida, Georgia, South Carolina, all these Christian schools. I was leaning toward youth ministry. So I was looking for schools that had that. Found a school called Charleston Southern.
11: Were you into Charleston Southern?
12: I went, yeah, Southern Baptist School.
11: I did not know that. Yeah. I love Charleston Southern.
12: It's awesome.
11: It's a beautiful city, great school, reputable, beautiful campus.
12: Yeah, and it you know, beach, weather, multi-ethnic city in the south.
11: I'm curious, was that climate similar to Brazil?
12: Yeah.
11: Okay, so it was much better for you.
12: Totally, yeah. Okay. It's part of why I won. I like that.
11: You love the humidity.
12: Yeah,
11: I love the swamp.
12: Yeah.
13: I'll tell you what, though, you're right. Charleston is a gorgeous city. And so just mm-hmm. being able to, like, if you like the humidity and you like that warmth, then it's a beautiful place to live for sure. It's
11: so did
13: beautiful.
11: You have to redo like the whole visa process, or was there still an old visa?
12: Yeah, I had to apply for an F1 visa, come as a student. Yeah. So that's what I did. I applied and I got accepted three schools, but Charleston was the one. I'm like, I want to go there because it was young city with history.
11: Yeah.
12: By the beach, you know, had the youth ministry as a major that I was looking for. So, but I didn't know anybody. So I'm coming back to a country. I had a couple Christian friends, but my Christian time in Michigan was very small.
11: Yeah.
12: I had like two real good friends in Michigan, Andy and a guy named Ryan.
11: But no one in Charleston.
12: No one in Charleston.
11: That's crazy.
12: So getting ready to go, it was like probably 6 months prior to going, I call Andy from Brazil. I was like, Andy, Felipe, remember me and that one kid, and you know, we're catching up. I'm like, yeah, I'm about to go to America again for college. I don't know anybody in America, but you guys that are faith people, what are you doing for college? And then he says, hey, I'm Ryan and I are actually going to South Carolina.
11: No way. No
12: I was like,
11: way.
12: What do you mean South Carolina? Bro, that's where I'm going. And he's no like, way. Well, you wouldn't know, but this place, we're going to this like little school called Charleston Southern.
11: Oh my, that's
12: and I'm in
11: wild,
12: Brazil,
11: dude.
12: And I'm like, what the heck just happened?
11: Wow.
12: And I am overwhelmed. And listen to this.
11: That's crazy.
12: They put us as roommates, Andy and I.
11: And you didn't even request us.
12: No, to this day, I don't know. It might have been, okay, some enrollment person looked at, I had lived in Michigan, Andy's from Michigan, and like, oh, we put him to. But so this is how we knew. There's something here in our stories, you know.
11: Wow.
12: So yeah, we became roommates, went out there and studied theology. I did my undergrad and all in theology there.
11: What was it like for you to be at Charleston Southern? Because one of the things I wanted to ask you earlier in your story is like, you leave Michigan, sorry, mm-hmm. you leave Brazil, go to Michigan. You said like the culture is very different.
12: Yeah.
11: It was hard for you. Mm-hmm. Now, when you got to Charleston Southern, the South is very different.
12: It is, yeah.
11: Than Michigan and the Rust Belt. So like, yeah. What was that like for you going to a very proper, you know, Southern town? Was there culture shock? Like, how did you do with like the theology professors, the ministerial professors? I'm just curious about all that.
12: Yeah.
14: In a world that screams for your attention, there is a place that invites you to peace. You don't

0: 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You don't need a building. 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
2: Yeah.
3: The experience changed her, which is fantastic. But that whole thing, like the segregation, that was the shock to me. I didn't grow up around that in Brazil.
2: Did you experience any racism or hostility because you're from South America?
3: Not as much in Charleston. I did in Michigan.
2: Oh, really?
3: I did in New Jersey that year.
2: Really? Oof,
3: gosh, man. In New Jersey, it was rough. They didn't know how to deal with foreigners.
2: New Jersey?
3: Yeah. Dude, I was bullied in New Jersey for being a foreigner. Yeah.
2: Really?
3: Yeah. And then, I mean, they just didn't know. But, like, yeah. I'm in this, like, school where they had some Hispanic kids, and they would assume because I'm Brazilian, I'm Hispanic. So they're like, oh, you speak Spanish. Go translate. I'm like, I don't speak Spanish. I'm Brazilian.
2: And then, I speak Portuguese.
3: Yeah. Kids would, I mean, they'd say stuff like, oh, did you grow up riding an elephant to school? Is your best friend a monkey?
4: Wow.
3: Like, they thought the Brazilians were like lived in the jungle. It was like not enough culture where, yeah. So it was just weird like that. But, not in Charleston, there's a lot of cultures. Yeah. So it's not as much. But there was lots of elements that were culturally clashing for me.
2: What were some of those?
3: The segregation, I think the culture of Christianity that like the Bible Belt is really unique, right? Mm-hmm. There's so much Christianity. Mm-hmm. Embedded in the culture and in people that don't follow Jesus.
2: Yeah.
3: So almost everyone you meet, you think is a Christian or they think they're a Christian. And then you start to understand, actually, you have tradition of Christianity in you, but you don't really know Jesus.
4: That's right.
3: And it's really unique. I mean, so many, and not just like normal church attending, like deacons and elders of churches. I worked with one on my college campus. Never forget this. Like one of the guys I worked with had multiple affairs at posters in his place of work of naked women, chain smoker and more, drank a lot. And then one day I'm talking to him, I'm trying to share my faith with him. He goes, why are you sharing your faith? I'm a deacon at my church.
2: Wow. Oh my gosh.
3: I'm like, where am I? That stuff was like, what is this?
2: Yeah.
3: I don't.
2: Yeah.
3: Wow. So,
2: but what church do you go to? I do not want to go there.
3: Yeah.
4: There's I spent 22 years in South Carolina, not in the Charleston area, but up in the northern, the northwest corner of South Carolina. And that's exactly it. I tell people that everyone I knew was a Christian or from a Christian background. I had the same thing. My wife dated a black guy for 3 years in college against her dad's wishes, her parents' wishes, and he was a pastor. Matter of fact, one of the reasons they supported us even meeting was the fact that I wasn't black. He was a pastor in Michigan, so kind of where you spent a little bit of time. But I think that whole Bible Belt area is just so, it's fascinating. It's hard for people to understand. In my opinion, it's hard for people to understand who haven't lived there or haven't spent time just like discerning the culture, discerning what's going on there. And I do think that it is an environment in which if God gives you eyes and gives you, especially is in your heart, a love for him and a love for who he is. And I think it's a place where you can discern clarity as you go on. I think that's one of the things that God's given me, even though I grew up in that and I was part of that environment, a product of that environment. I think that's one of the things that God has given me over time, the ability to try to develop some discernment in ministry and what he really loves and what he cares about and coming out here. So that's great.
3: It is important ministry. It's in a way harder than where we live here now.
4: Right.
3: Where everyone we meet here, they're from different religious backgrounds, mostly non-Christian or atheists. Mm-hmm. And so they're not, you don't have to try to show them

0: their cultural faith is not real faith before they actually have faith.
1: Right.
0: So that it's very difficult ministry there and here, just different kind of difficult.
1: Yeah. Mm-hmm. Yeah. I tell people, I know that we call the story of the rich young ruler, the rich young ruler. But I think that one of the main things that Jesus is confronting there is his self-righteousness. Like he's rich in his obedience to the law. He's rich in his quote unquote love for God. And yet Jesus basically says, calls him out and says, okay, you know, show us your love for God and love for people by selling everything you have and following me.
0: Yeah.
1: And then Jesus' analysis of that in the end is it's easier for a camel to go through an eye of a needle than for a rich man. And I would say a morally rich man to enter into heaven. And so I do think unless people have the posture of Paul in Philippians 3, where they say, you know, I was this, you know, Hebrew of the Hebrews, tribe of Benjamin, you know, all these things. And I consider all of that as garbage compared to the surpassing the worth of knowing Christ and the power of his resurrection and fellowship of his suffering. And so I do think that that's something, unless somebody who's grown up in the Bible Belt experiences the joy and the power of the resurrection of Christ and the surpassing worth of knowing him, as opposed to just knowing the environment that they live in, I think that there is a there's a threshold, there's a ceiling there that keeps people in that pool. So
0: yeah, well said.
2: So
0: yeah.
2: You're at Charleston. What was it like to be in theology class with like no? Cause you and I have similar parts of our story. So it's like when I got to CBU and I'm in these theology classes, I'm a brand new Christian and like, I don't know any of this.
1: Cause you were a punk kid too.
2: I was not punk. I was, I worked at Hollister. So I was a different kid.
0: Alternative. Yeah. That was the term back then.
2: Athlete, whatever, you know? Yeah. But like being in a class with youth group all stars, missionary kids, pastors' kids. So I'm just curious, like how that was for you to be in these class with these other kinds of students and like, you're not American, you're a new Christian. So what was that like for you to study these things and to be in that kind of environment?
0: Yeah, I loved it, man. My college experience was just so awesome. We had such a great group of faith-filled friends. You know, Andy was a part of that group. My wife now was, you know, in that same school. She was roommates with Stacy, who's Andy Wood's wife.
2: Wow.
0: So we had a great group of friends. And, man, we started Bible studies on campus and prayer movements and saw salvation. And it was like, it was fantastic experience. The theology classes were great. I was so hungry.
2: Yeah.
0: So, I mean, I loved Greek. All of the stuff that we've studied, it was so much fun for me. And that year, my freshman year, I visited 50 churches. So I wanted to kind of expand my thinking. Like I grew up in just a couple environments. I'm like, I need, like you, Charles, so you can visit 50 churches in one block, you know? So it's like,
1: that's right.
2: One square mile.
0: Yeah. So I literally every like 2-3 churches a week, I would go visit often. And I want to experience every kind, Episcopal, Catholic, you know, African-American only churches and Pentecostal churches and Baptist. I went to every kind you can imagine, met with as many pastors as I could, and just wanted to expand my thinking. And that was very formative for me.
2: Well, I'm sure what sort of things you learned?
0: You saw even today, I think part of why I'm here is some of that experience. I just love the different expressions of the church. I love... I think it takes a lot of different churches to reach a lot of different people. It gave me an appreciation for people that are different than me. I'm not the kind that's like, here's one model of one kind of church that I think works. I see a lot of beauty in the denominational expressions.
2: Yeah.
0: There's a lot of ugliness too, but there's a lot of beauty in the different expressions of faith around the world. So it was rich. I also was very disappointed in some ways. I met with a lot of pastors that I walk away from. I'm like, how are you a pastor? I would ask some pastors about their private life and find out like these people don't pray. They don't like they only study the Bible to preach. It was like some was very disappointed and then some were very inspiring. And some of the most inspiring ones were where I did not think I would be inspired at.
2: Really?
0: An example, there's an Episcopal priest in Charleston that taught me a ton about the Holy Spirit. And I remember in my tradition, I didn't think of Episcopal tradition as one that was would lean someone toward the Holy Spirit.
2: Yeah, I know, right?
0: But this guy taught me so much about life in the Spirit. And so I had a lot of these experiences that would just open my mind and to, like, what are the majors and what are the minors?
2: Yeah.
0: And that was probably what it did mostly in me, especially being at a Southern Baptist school that was kind of narrow in some theological leanings that I appreciate in some ways. But I also found appreciation for some, you know, some other areas that, like, what are the things we hold in common that can unify the church versus just building fences around what we have that's different. I think that was the perspective that changed in me, is I'm not as interested in the things that make us different as the thing that unites us for the mission and what matters to the Lord.
2: So you had a very much Bay Area mindset before you came to the Bay Area.
0: It was God preparing me for the Bay. Mm. Yeah. So
2: Well, what church did you end up at when you were there?
0: Eventually a church called Northwood Church that is phenomenal. They had they were called Northwood Assembly before Northwood Church, and before Northwood Assembly, they were Northwood Assembly of God.
2: Mm.
0: So they were Assemblies of God Church back in the days and stepped out for theological differences. So by the time I went there, they were a non-denominational church that was into church planting. Fred Richard was a pastor there, one of the most godly leaders I've ever worked with, full of humility, and had, you know, in Charleston, even lots of anchor churches in Charleston came out of Northwood Church, churches like Seacoast, who ended up starting ARC, Association of Related Churches, that start churches all over the country and the world now. They came out of, you know, that tribe from Northwood. So it's a great church to be a part of. It's where I met my wife as well.
2: Wow. Mm-hmm. So then how did you get from there to the Bay Area? So, like, you and Andy end up planting Echo, but what's that story? Now that you've gotten your bachelor's degree, you finished Charleston. Yeah. Did you finish with a youth ministry bachelor's degree?
0: Yeah, youth ministry and sociology. I studied both and finished. I did as many theology classes as I could there. I don't have a seminary degree. That was the official theological training for me. It was my 4 years of undergrad. I took some seminary classes afterwards, but never for a degree. And then, but I graduated. Remember, I was a F1 student. So yeah. I had
2: OPT.
0: So I had to figure out, how do I get a job now? And so the church gave me an internship that was, like, kind of paid, like $75 a week. And started as an intern at this church. And then they hired me part-time and eventually full-time. And I was an assistant college pastor. So I did that for a few years. My wife worked there too. So we were both, that's how we met, leading a Bible study in that college ministry together. And then, you know, got married soon after college. That was a part of how I got my green card, because she's American.
2: So I was going to ask if she was an immigrant, she'd like, you were American.
0: No, there she's American, yeah. So I did not marry her just for that, but that was a benefit.
2: Not a green card marriage, just wanted to put that out there.
0: Yeah, yeah. But that was great. So and then Andy moved to Texas to go to seminary. He went to Southwestern. Mm. So while he was in seminary, he started a college church and I was a college pastor. And so we continued our friendship. And then fast forward a few years, he was graduating now from seminary and I had been serving as a college pastor. And he called my wife and I and said, hey, Stacy and I we're graduating. We want to go to the Bay Area to start a church. We want to see if you guys want to come with us. And we told him no. Many reasons, but we said, hey, like, ministry's thriving right now. Like, we're seeing God move. We love collegiate ministry. My wife was pregnant. My parents that had been living in Brazil had moved to be in Charleston near to us. So they bought a house by us. So we had just bought our own house in Charleston. It was nice, a nice house. And Charleston's cheap, $137,000 house.
1: Yeah.
0: Came and buy
2: not
0: a garage.
2: Anymore, man.
0: Yeah. Not anymore. Yeah. Yeah. But, you know, that was, everything was like pointing to staying.
2: Yeah.
0: And, but then he kind of pulled the God card. Said, ooh. We feel like God wants us to share with you.
2: Ooh.
0: Well, I don't argue with that. So I said, come on over. So I remember driving over. They flew over from Texas to Columbia, where Stacy's parents were from, and said, would you meet us there? So we were driving an hour to go meet him. And even on the way, I remember talking to my wife, we're like, no way we would go to California. California to me was like Hollywood.
1: Yeah.
0: It was like
1: the same.
0: I don't. You know what I'm talking about?
1: That was the same thing like for me. It was plastic. Like Hollywoods and beaches, and I couldn't care less.
0: Yeah. I was like, I don't want that culture. I'm like, I don't like the plastic culture. I don't like the superficial stuff. And, you know, it's not my vibe.
2: I'm the only native Californian in the room.
0: So, yeah, they basically, but we were driving saying, we're just going to spend the weekend with our friends.
2: Yeah.
0: We're not going to do this. But man, I'll never forget that dinner or that meeting. We sat down with Andy and Stacy, and they began to share with us the vision and said, hey, we feel called to go to this place called Silicon Valley. The world is there. It's one of the most technologically advanced places on earth, and the technology there is influencing the globe. Yeah. And it's one of the most multicultural places on earth. And by the way, it is the most unchurched metropolitan area in the country, even though it is also one of the most influential in the world. And from that place, the world is being changed and will continually be changed. And the church we want to start is a church that focuses on lost people and, you know, bridges relationship with those of many different ethnicities. And as he shared this vision with us, man, you know this, the feeling is my spirit, it was like, I felt like a bubbling in my soul.
1: That's awesome.
0: Something in me was just like bubbling.
2: Of joy? Excitement?
0: The only way I can explain it is, you know, when Jesus says, come to me, all you who are thirsty, and he talks about the Holy Spirit, and he says it'll be like a spring of water bubbling within you.
2: Okay.
0: It was that. It was like some stirring of the spirit of God. And it was just bubbling in my soul. And I'm scared because I'm like, I know my wife and I were both not feeling this on the way. And I'm like, I think this is God. So we finished. I'm walking into the room we're staying at Stacy's parents' house. And I turned to my wife and I said, Mandy, what do you think? And she's already, I got tears already. But she's got tears. And she says, I think we're supposed to do
1: that.
2: Wow.
0: So we were shocked. We laid in bed and we're like, what the heck is this? Like, we just bought a house.
2: My parents, your first kid's on the way?
0: Yeah, baby in the belly. Like, what? So it wasn't immediate, but the call was also not that sexy. It was, Andy was like, hey, we're going to go start a church in a place where churches die.
1: Right.
0: Like, if you remember, especially then, the Bay Area, at least in what we had heard, it was like the last several church planters that had moved here had not succeeded.
1: Yeah.
2: Yeah, it was the graveyard.
0: It was a graveyard.
2: What year was this?
0: It was 2008 that we moved here. So this conversation was 2007.
1: Oh yeah.
2: So when you go up to the financial crisis.
0: Exactly. Like, yeah.
2: Things are bleak. Mm-hmm. Money's drying up. Like,
1: Did you have to sell your house then as well?
0: Yeah. So this was the vision. He said, here's the thing. If you come, you have to raise your own money. You have to raise double what you make now to live way simpler than you live now.
1: Mm-hmm.
0: And by the way, there's no guarantee it's going to work.
1: Yeah.
0: Because most church planners don't make it there. But if you're willing to come, you know, so it's like, it doesn't sound very enticing, but the spirit of God was in it. So we began to pray and you know, there's a lot in the story. Our pastor initially didn't like the idea when we told him. He said, I'm not blessing that.
2: And he doesn't want to see you go.
0: Yeah. He wanted me to stay and be a part of the transition of his leadership. And that was where we would raise money. So like we would raise money in the people we've been cultivating relationship with in our church. And then he told me, you can't raise money in our church.
2: Oof.
0: So we're like, how are we going to do that? So, but God provided.
1: And it's like Elijah pouring water on the altar, right? Like, how's God going to give fire to this? I mean, it's just not, all the things are not lining up.
2: But
1: there.
2: From the stories I've heard about the sort of mythic beginning of Echo, like there was a lot of money that was raised.
0: There was.
2: So where'd that come from? Was it you? Was it Andy?
0: It was all of us. There were three initial families that moved. We all raised our own support. And then Andy helped raise the support for the church. There were 20 churches that were giving support to our journey of starting Echo Church in the beginning. And part of the reason for that was because of what we heard. When we talked to church planners that came, a lot of the reason they couldn't make it is they didn't have enough funding.
3: Yeah.
0: They didn't have enough people with them. They were alone. They were, you know, like now here in the Bay, there's church planning networks and there's collaboration.
1: Yeah.
0: Back then, there wasn't a lot. So there were some denominations, like the Southern Baptist, doing some work, but it was not like a collective, unified effort in the Bay yet. And so because of that, we're like, if we're going to do it, we're going to do it well. We're going to raise a proper amount of money so we can focus on people and evangelism and discipleship and not fundraising once we get there.
2: Yeah.
0: We're going to try to do it as a team. We're not going to do solo. We're going to do it with support. We're going to get 20 churches behind us and come with like a collective amount of people and churches that are fueling, praying, believing with us. I'm not saying this is how everyone should do it, but that was the sense of calling we had when we came.
2: And there's three families?
0: Three initially, and then eventually four. My parents ended up moving.
2: Really?
1: Wow.
0: Yeah.
1: That's cool. And so
2: I've heard this story, and I want to hear you tell it, of like the vision trip that you and him had to come to the Bay and where you thought you might end up and then how you ended up in Silicon Valley.
0: When we first came, one of the church planning strategists in the Bay took... I think it was actually initially just Andy to Oakland area. I was like, you want to plant here? He's like, this does not feel right. And so there were a couple of these vision trips we took. One of them was really funny. It was Valentine's Day weekend. And it was three of us guys that flew over to San Francisco on Valentine's Day weekend. Yeah, it was everywhere we go. We're
2: like, three guys together on Valentine's Day in SF.
0: We're not together. But
1: that's awesome.
0: Anyways, that was kind of, we were exploring like what's the right fit for who we are.
2: They took you to Oakland, San Francisco.
0: Mm-hmm.
2: Yeah.
0: And then finally we came to Silicon Valley and a little community called Rivermark. It just was like in the core of a lot of the new development. And there I was like, oh my gosh, something about this place, young, entrepreneurial, right in the middle of like Google, Apple, Netflix, Cisco Systems, and all these companies. It was like a very booming new area.
2: Santa Clara.
0: Yeah. And then felt like this is it. But again, people were telling us you can't plant that kind of church here. And in fact, we met with a church planting team when we came that had just closed their doors, and they had moved from across the country here. I think they had tried to plant a church for 7 years and it grew to a certain amount of people, and then it shrank back, and then they had $20,000 in the bank and they're trying to figure out what to do with the money. And we heard that they had money to give to another church. So we're like, hey, we want your money. So we needed it. So we met with them and they were so discouraging. This team, man, I just never forget this meeting. We were in a living room with them. They were all demoralized. And when we shared our vision, they're like, hey, we just want to be honest. That kind of church won't work here.
2: Why did they say it won't work?
0: They said, oh, this is too unchurched. It's too unreached. The people here are not even in ground. They're not like 2, 3, 4 in their spirit. They're like 0 or negative. Like they're not... They're resistant to the gospel. The whole like start big idea, which we were trying to use that model of like let's press through the 100 barrier from the front end, because most churches get stuck under 100 and never can outgrow it. So we were trying to find a strategy that would help us break 100 immediately. And I know there's a lot of different models for church planting that work. This is just when we examine our area, we're like, it's too expensive to stay small. And we're moving as a group of people. We need to break that numerical barrier quicker. And so we shared that model with them. We want to start a little bit bigger. And they're like, no, here you got to do missional church, starting the home. Like, you can't do that. We tried that. So it was really demoralizing. And I remember going back to the hotel with Andy, and he was very demoralized. But early in the morning, he got up, he was praying, and felt like the Lord gave him a revelation, and it became like an anchor to our story, where he was kind of feeling this like, well, why'd you call us here then? If it can't be done, why are we here?
1: Yeah.
0: And the Holy Spirit took him back to the spies that went to the land. And some said, oh, it's too big, it's too difficult, it can't be done.
1: Yeah.
0: And two of them, Joshua and Caleb, got up and said, there's no obstacle too great for our God.
2: That's right.
0: And every obstacle is an opportunity for our God to do great things. It became like a proverb in our story. And so Andy got up, he goes, Holy Spirit told us we're supposed to be Joshua and Caleb. We're going to believe this.
1: Oh, man.
0: We're going to believe it's possible.
2: Is anything too hard for the Lord?
0: Yeah.
2: That's awesome.
0: And it's not going to be us. It'll be the Holy Spirit.
1: That's
0: so
1: great.
0: We began to pray, to strategize, and we got up with faith. And we said, if God called us, he'll provide. And that began the journey for us. So we moved, and God blessed the journey.
1: You've been listening to the first half of our conversation with Pastor Felipe Santos of Echo Church. 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
6: When Abraham Lincoln was elected president in 1860, America stood on the edge of collapse. Over the next 4 years, the Civil War claimed more than 700,000 lives and tested whether our republic could endure. As the war drew to a close, Lincoln looked beyond victory. He looked toward healing. In his second inaugural address, he challenged the nation, "Let us strive on to bind up the nation's wounds, to achieve and cherish a just and lasting peace." Lincoln understood that preserving the greatest experiment in self-government required more than winning a war. It required the character to restore what had been broken. More than 160 years later, America still faces division. The question is not whether we'll disagree. The question is whether we still have the wisdom and the character to heal together.
7: Here's Dr. Charles Stanley, keeping believers in touch with God.
8: 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It doesn't make any difference what your circumstances are. God is still good to every single one of us. Remember, he's all-knowing. He knows the best plan. He knows the right time. He knows the right schedule.
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14: This is magic. I can tell by the feeling.
15: Oh, Peter, do you think we've got back into Narnia?
16: It might be anywhere. I can't see a yard in all these trees. Have none of you guessed where we are? Mm-hmm. We're in the ruins of Caer Paravel itself. Look over there.
15: It's a rowboat.
16: Those are soldiers in it. They're going to drown that poor dwarf. We have to do something.
15: Oh,

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1: And what wonderful adventures we shall have.
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0: Brought to glorious life.
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0: And coming to an imagination near you.
2: There's not much point in finding a magic ring that lets you into other worlds if you're afraid to look at them when you've got there.
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7: Peter and Susan, fully dressed as they were, plunged in, and before the water was up to their shoulders, their hands were on the side of the boat. In a few seconds, they'd hauled it to the bank and lifted the dwarf out.
8: I've got my pocket knife. I'll try and cut him free.
7: Edmund cut his bonds with the pocket knife. Like most dwarfs, he was very stocky and deep-chested. He would have been about 3 feet high if he'd been standing up, and an immense beard and whiskers of coarse red hair left little of his face to be seen, except a beak-like nose and twinkling black eyes. When at last the dwarf was free, he sat up, rubbed his arms and legs, and exclaimed,
9: "Oh, well, whatever they say, you don't feel like ghosts."
1: Ghosts?
9: Ghosts or not, you've saved my life and I'm extremely obliged to you.
1: But why should we be ghosts?
9: I've been told all my life that these woods along the shore were as full of ghosts as they were of trees. That's what the story is. And that's why, when they want to get rid of anyone, they usually bring him down here, like they were doing with me, and say they'll leave him to the ghosts. But I always wondered if they didn't really drown them or cut their throats. I never quite believed in ghosts. But those two cowards believed all right. They were more frightened of taking me to my death than I was of going.
1: So that explains why they ran away.
9: Eh? What's that?
8: They got away to the mainland.
1: I wasn't shooting to kill, you know.
10: What were they going to drown you for?
9: Oh, I'm a dangerous criminal, I am. But that's a long story. Meantime, I was wondering if perhaps you were going to ask me to breakfast. You've no idea what an appetite it gives one being executed.
1: There's only apples. Mm.
9: Better than nothing, but not so good as fresh fish. I saw some fishing tackle in the boat. And anyway, we must take her round to the other side of the island. We don't want anyone from the mainland coming down and seeing her.
10: Mm-hmm. I ought to have thought of that myself.
9: After we've caught a few fish and made ourselves a good fire.
8: We've got firewood up at the castle.
9: The castle? Beards and bedsteads. So there really is a castle after all.
1: It's only a ruin.
9: Then who on earth are... Oh, no matter. Breakfast first. But one thing before we go on. Can you lay your hand on your hearts and tell me I'm really alive? Are you sure I wasn't drowned and we're not all ghosts together?
1: We're sure.
9: Then let's see about catching those fish.

0: What's wrong? Didn't you enjoy your breakfast?
1: Oh, it's this castle. Looks a bit spooky after all. Smells like ghosts too.
2: Never mind about that. Please tell us your story and then we'll tell you ours.
1: First of all, I'm a messenger of King Caspian's.
3: Who's he?
1: Caspian the 10th, King of Narnia, and long may he reign. That is to say, he ought to be King of Narnia, and we hope he will be. At present, he is only King of us old Narnians.
4: What do you mean by old Narnians, please?
1: Why, that's us. Oh. We're a kind of rebellion, I suppose.
0: I see. And Caspian is the chief old Narnian?
1: Well, in a manner of speaking. But he's really a new Narnian himself. A Telmarine, if you follow me.
2: We don't.
1: Oh, dear. I'm doing this very badly. Look here, I think I'll have to go right back to the beginning and tell you how Caspian grew up in his uncle's court and how he comes to be on our side at all.
0: Please do.
2: Yes.
1: Well, Prince Caspian lived in a great castle in the centre of Narnia with his uncle Miraz, the king of Narnia, and his aunt who has red hair and was called Queen Pruna Prismia. His father and mother were dead, and the person whom Caspian loved best was his nurse. What he liked most about her was that she told him stories. He did not care much for his uncle and aunt, but about twice a week his uncle would send for him, and they would walk up and down together for half an hour on the terrace of the castle. One day, while they were doing this, the king said,
5: "Well, boy, we must soon teach you to ride and use a sword. You know that your aunt and I have no children, so it looks as if you might have to be king when I'm gone. How shall you like that, eh?"
6: I don't know, Uncle.
5: Don't know? Why, I should like to know what more anyone could wish for.
6: All the same, I do wish.
5: And what do you wish?
6: I wish I could have lived in the old days.
5: Huh? What's that? What old days do you mean?
6: Don't you know, Uncle? Oh, when everything was quite different. When all the animals could talk, and there were nice people who lived in the streams and the trees. Naiads and dryads, they were called. And there were dwarfs, and there were lovely little fauns in all the woods.
5: No.
6: They had feet like goats, and...
5: Yes, well, that's all nonsense. At your age, you ought to be thinking of battles and adventures, not fairy tales.
6: But there were battles and adventures in those days. Wonderful adventures. Once there was a white witch, and she made herself queen of the whole country, and she made it so that it was always winter. And then two boys and two girls came from somewhere and they killed the witch and they were made kings and queens of Narnia.
5: Oh.
6: And their names were Peter and Susan and Edmund and Lucy. And it was all because of Aslan.
5: Who's he?
6: Aslan is the great lion who comes from over the sea.
5: Who's been telling you this pack of lies?
6: Nurse.
5: Never let me catch you talking or thinking either about all those silly stories again. There never were those kings and queens. How could there be two kings at the same time, huh? And there's no such person as Aslan. And there are no such things as lions. And there never was a time when animals could talk. Talk! Ah, do you hear me?
6: Yes, Uncle.
5: Then let's have no more of it. Dilba!
7: Sir!
5: Conduct His Royal Highness to his apartments and send His Royal Highness's nurse to me. At once!
8: Yes, sire.
1: The next day, Prince Caspian found what a terrible thing he had done. For Nurse had been sent away by the king without even being allowed to say goodbye. He was told he was to have a tutor. The prince felt sure that he would hate the new tutor, but when the new tutor arrived, he turned out to be the sort of person it is almost impossible not to like. He was the smallest and also the fattest man the prince had ever seen. He had a long, silvery, pointed beard which came down to his waist, and his face, which was brown and covered with wrinkles, looked very wise and very ugly and very kind. His eyes were merry, so that until you got to know him really well, it was hard to know when he was joking and when he was serious. His name was Dr. Cornelius.
9: It was your Highness's ancestor, Caspian the First, who first conquered Narnia and made it his kingdom. It was he who brought all your nation into the country.
1: Oh?
9: You're not native Narnians at all. You're Telmarines. That is, you all came from the land of Telmar, far beyond the Western Mountains. That is why Caspian the First is called Caspian the Conqueror.
6: Please, Dr. Cornelius, Who lived in Narnia before we all came here out of Telmar?
9: No men, or very few, lived in Narnia before the Telmarines took it.
6: Then who did my great-great-grandsisters conquer?
9: Whom, not who, my prince. Perhaps it's time to turn from history to grammar.
6: Please, wait. I mean, wasn't there a battle? Why is he called Caspian the Conqueror if there was nobody to fight with him?
9: I said there were very few men in Narnia.
6: Oh, do you mean that there were other things? Do you mean it was like in the stories my nurse told? Were there...
9: Not a word more. Don't you know your nurse was sent away for telling you about old Narnia? The king doesn't like it. If you found me telling you secrets, you'd be whipped and I should have my head cut off.
6: But why?
9: Tonight, I'm going to give you a lesson in astronomy.
6: Astronomy? But
9: at dead of night, two noble planets called Tava and Allendale will pass within 1 degree of each other. Such a conjunction has not occurred for 200 years, and your Highness will not live to see it again.
6: I don't understand.
9: It will be best if you go to bed a little earlier than usual. When the time of the conjunction draws near, I will come and take you to the tower.
6: The tower? Oh, I've never been to the tower.
9: It's high time to turn to grammar now, Your Royal Highness.
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6: I can see everything from up here.
9: Do you know what you see?
6: Those are the Western Mountains. And down there to the left is the gleam of the great river.
9: Mm-hmm.
6: And I can hear the sound of the waterfall at Beaver's Dam.
9: Mm-hmm. Now, look there. Very low in the southern sky. Almost as bright as two moons. Those are Tava and Allendale. Tava, the Lord of Victory, salutes Allendale, the Lady of Peace.
6: Oh, it's a pity that tree gets in the way. We'd really see better from the West Tower, though it's not so high.
9: You're right. We should have seen it even better from the smaller tower. I brought you here for another reason.
6: Oh, what reason?
9: The virtue of this tower is that we have 6 empty rooms beneath us and a long stair, and the door at the bottom of the stair is locked. We cannot be overheard.
6: Are you going to tell me what you wouldn't tell me earlier today?
9: I am. But remember, you and I must never talk about these things except here, on the very top of the great tower.
6: Well, that's a promise. But do go on, please.
9: Well, listen. All you have heard about the old Narnia is true. It's not the land of men. It is the country of Aslan, the country of the waking trees and visible naiads, of fauns and satyrs, of dwarfs and giants, of the gods and the

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2: Vivian the 10th left the castle of his fathers. 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
3: Oh, poor Prince Caspian. It must have been awful for him to have to run away like that.
2: Oh, it was. All night he rode southward. As soon as it was full daylight, he found an open grassy place amid a wood where he could rest. It was late afternoon when he awoke. He ate a morsel and continued his journey, still southward, by many unfrequented lanes. He was now in a land of hills, going up and down, but always more up than down. The mountains grew bigger and blacker ahead. As evening closed in, he was riding the lower slopes. The wind rose. Soon rain fell in torrents. Destria became uneasy. There was thunder in the air, and now they entered a dark and seemingly endless pine forest. All the stories Caspian had ever heard of trees being unfriendly to man crowded into his mind. The wind became a tempest. The woods roared and creaked all around them. There came a crash. A tree fell right across the road just behind him.
4: Quiet, Destria, quiet. It's all right.
2: Lightning flashed, and a great crack of thunder seemed to break the sky in two. Destria bolted. Caspian was a good rider, but he hadn't the strength to hold him back. It was a wild ride. Tree after tree rose up before them in the dusk and was only just avoided. Then, almost too suddenly to hurt, and yet it did hurt him, something struck Caspian on the forehead, and he knew no more.
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5: 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Lewis is a production of Focus on the Family. I'm Doug Gresham. 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

0: 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In fact, they're not a new believer. 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What would you say to them?
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2: You have promoted the greatest awakening these colonies have ever seen. Arise, O sleeper! Awaken!
0: Well, that's a taste of the new movie called A Great Awakening, the story of George Whitefield and the tremendous awakening that swept through colonial America in the 18th century. And we're making that movie available on DVD right now. More on that in a moment. But Pastor Greg, I know you recently had the director and the star of that movie as guests at your church.
1: That's right. I was interviewing both of them, and I asked Jonathan Blair, who plays the role of George Whitefield, what would it sound like if George Whitefield ordered something from In-N-Out Burger?
3: He'd probably first say, "Do you know Jesus? He is the Christ. I'll have animal-style fries."
1: I like that.
3: And then blow out the mic.
1: Yeah. Now, this doesn't happen in the actual film we're going to send you, but we want to send you this new movie, A Great Awakening, that features the amazing talents of Jonathan Blair, who plays the title role, as well as the story that you've got to hear. I bet it's a story many of you don't know, but it's a very important story that tells more about the formation of our nation. 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It's one of the best Christian films I've ever seen.
0: 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Or just go online to harvest.org. And then, Pastor Greg, if you would, speak directly to the person who wants to make a change today in their relationship with God.
1: Maybe as you've been listening to this message, you've thought, "I wish I could come into this relationship with God. I just don't know how." Let me tell you how you can come into a relationship with God right here, right now. First of all, you need to recognize you need God. You need to admit you're a sinner. I know some people choke on that word, but the Bible says all have sinned and fallen short of the glory of God. But then you need to recognize that Jesus Christ, the Son of God, died on the cross for your sin. The Bible says, while we were yet sinners, Christ died for us. And then you need to believe in Jesus. Jesus put it this way, "For God so loved the world, he gave his only begotten Son, and whosoever believes in him should not perish, but have everlasting life." You might ask, how does one believe in Jesus? To believe means to put your faith and trust in Christ alone, and to receive him into your life as your own friend, Savior, and Lord. The Bible says, "For as many as received him, he gave them the power to become sons of God." Would you like to receive Christ? And by that I mean, would you like to ask Jesus to enter into your life and be your Savior, your friend, your Lord? If so, you can just pray this prayer after me. It's a simple prayer. You can pray it out loud if you would like, or you could pray it in the quietness of your heart. But if you want Jesus Christ to forgive you of your sin, if you want to go to heaven when you die, or maybe you want to make a recommitment to the Lord, Just pray this prayer after me now. Pray these words if you would. Lord Jesus, I know that I'm a sinner, but I know that you're the Savior who died on the cross for my sin. I turn now from my sin, and I ask you to come into my life and forgive me of all of my sin. Thank you for loving me. Thank you for hearing this prayer. And thank you for answering this prayer. In Jesus' name I pray. Amen. Hey, if you just prayed that prayer, I want to congratulate you and say, welcome to the family of God.
0: Yeah, that's right. 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
17: And also, you'll turn on the television and say hundreds and millions of people have disappeared from the earth this morning. And imagine how people are going to feel once you know that your mom, your dad, your brother or sister or wife or children are taken, but you've been left behind. Imagine the flashbacks in your mind when you were messing around instead of really committed to Jesus Christ. And when you really didn't believe that the rapture was going to happen, but it did happen.

0: Welcome to Somebody Loves You Radio, the Bible teaching ministry of Roel Reese in Diamond Bar, California. We're beginning a new week in our study of 1 Corinthians, and we're glad to have you with us. We'll consider Jesus' promise to return one day for his people. And along the way, Roel will show us how important it is that we be ready, because Jesus could appear at any time to rapture the church. Stay with us for assurance that God is faithful to his promises, so you can trust in the second coming of Jesus. Here's Roel Reese in 1 Corinthians chapter 1 with part 2 of our study, Be Thankful to God.
1: What we see here is that the church was waiting not only for Christ to come, but by God's design for the church, he had them become patient. And what's really cool here is the way Paul brings in about the second coming of Christ. That he's going to be revealed, notice, from what? He says, we're eagerly waiting for the revelation of our Lord Jesus Christ. The word revelation means the unveiling when he comes. And when he comes, he's going to come, first of all, as a mystery for the rapture of the church. But at the second coming of Jesus Christ, every eye shall see him. Every eye. They're going to see him, the whole world. It's going to be the brightest coming you have ever seen in your life. And every tongue shall confess that Jesus Christ is Lord. And yet, when we go to the book of Revelation, what do we see? We see people not confessing Jesus Christ as Lord and Savior, but cursing him and damning him instead of confessing him. And yet, look at the days we're living in today. People that in high school are trying to preach the gospel or read the Bible, they're being offended by other people, and they're trying to even take kids to court. But whatever happened to our First Amendment, we have a First Amendment that we can really say, hey, my First Amendment is freedom of speech. So it's really important that we understand that if God is for me, then who can be against me? Never be afraid. Perfect love casts out all fear. And Paul never, ever held back speaking about God and Jesus Christ. Look what he says in verse 8. He says, who will also, Jesus, confirm you to the end that you may be, what? Blameless in the day of our Lord Jesus Christ. Isn't that heavy? When he comes back for us, how does he want to find me? Blameless. Blameless. That's not doing what the world does. He doesn't want to catch you drinking or taking drugs or being in bed with your girlfriend or as a wife or husband committing adultery or lying or cheating or just being negligent in everything that you do. We need to be ready for Jesus to come. Because when he comes, he's going to come so rapidly, so fast, that we need to not only be aware of it, but we need to be on top of it so that when he comes, he's not going to catch you as a thief in the night. Go for a second to the book of Matthew, chapter 25. Listen to what he says here in chapter 25 of Matthew, verse 1. He says, then the kingdom of heaven shall be likened to 10 virgins who took their lamps and went out to meet the bridegroom. And now 5 of them were wise and 5 were foolish. Those who were foolish took their lamps and took no oil with them, but the wise took their own oil and their vessels with their lamps. But while the bridegroom was delaying his coming, they all slumbered and slept. Now, you have to get a picture in your mind. This is a Jewish wedding, a Jewish wedding. In Jewish weddings, they're not like American weddings. Number one, a Jewish wedding in that time lasted 7 days. 7 days of feasting. So imagine what he's doing here. You have the bridegroom. Let's say the bride lives in Ontario and the bridegroom lives in Laverne. Okay? And they're engaged. And now they're going to get married. The bridegroom would never ever say to the bride, I'm coming tonight. Ever. He would have a runner before him, and whenever he was ready, he would say, start running, and go and tell him. And when he would get to the city, he would say, it would be midnight, behold, the bridegroom is coming. They would turn on their little lamps, they would get dressed and get ready for the bridegroom to come and start the ceremony. That would be nerve-wracking, right? Imagine that. That's how they did it. And then when the bridegroom would come, they would have this wedding, and for 7 days they would feast. They would feast with the bridegroom. And what's incredible is that when you look at the church today, there's going to be 7 years of tribulation. 7 years the church will be in heaven. We're at the Bema seat of Christ in the supper of the Lamb. And then after 7 years, what happens? The bridegroom comes to do what? To bring judgment upon the world. But he brings his bride with him, the church of our Lord and Savior Jesus Christ. So we think about the coming of the Lord. And here in the parable, look what he says. He goes on. Verse 6. He says, and at midnight the cry was heard, behold, the bridegroom is coming. Go out and meet him. And then all those virgins got up, trimmed their lamps, and the foolish ones said to the wise, notice, give us some of your oil, for our lamps are going out. Now check this out. The oil is the type of the Holy Spirit. Five had the Holy Spirit, and five didn't. Five were ready, and five were not. Check this out. He goes on. And the foolish said to the wise, give us some of your oil, for our lamps are going out. But the wise answered and said, no, lest there should not be enough for us and you. But you go out rather and to those who sell, and you buy for yourselves. And while they went to buy the oil, the bridegroom came, and those who were ready went in with him into the wedding, and the door was what? Shut. Shut. Isn't that crazy? When the rapture takes place, the door is shut. Shut. Remember when Noah in Genesis chapter 6, when Noah came into the ark, his three sons, three daughter-in-laws, and Mrs. Noah, the Bible says what in chapter 8? And the Lord shut them in. Shut the door. And then what happened? The flood came. The judgment of God. The last 7 years of tribulation is what? Is the wrath of God upon a sinful world. Interesting how the parable here fits. And then he goes on to say this. Verse 11. And afterwards, he says, the other virgins came also saying, Lord, Lord, open unto us. But he answered and said unto them, assuredly, I say to you, I do not know you. Watch therefore, for you do not know what day or what hour in which the Son of Man is coming. It's a parable of what? Of being on the alert, which tells us there are going to be people in the church that are not going to be ready. They have no oil in their lamps. No oil. And then all of a sudden, the Lord comes and takes his church home. And the other are left behind. No oil. And then the door was shut. They couldn't get in. So it's really important that we understand where Paul is coming from here, as he's speaking here concerning the coming of the day of the Lord Jesus Christ. Look again, verse 8. He says, who will also confirm, notice the promise, to you, to the end that you may be blameless in the day of our Lord Jesus Christ. Go to 1 Thessalonians chapter 4, verse 13. 1 Thessalonians chapter 4, verse 13, he says, but I do not want you, Christians, to be ignorant, brethren, concerning those people that have died, lest you sorrow as others who have no hope. For if we believe that Jesus Christ died and rose again, even so God will bring with him those who have died in Jesus. So he's giving the promise of what? Your loved ones, if they were Christians and they died in the Lord, they're with the Lord already. And when Jesus comes for his church, he doesn't come all the way to the earth. He comes part way to the earth. They're coming with him, and we which are alive and remain shall be caught up together with them to be with the Lord. Remember that? Watch this. He says it right here. Verse, again, 15. For this we say to you by the word of the Lord, that we who are alive and remain until the coming of the Lord will by no means precede those who are dead. For the Lord himself will descend from heaven with a shout, with the voice of the archangel, and with the trumpet of God, and the dead in Christ, which already are there, have risen with him. Then we who are alive and remain, notice, shall be caught up. There's the word harpazo. To be caught up is harpazo in the Greek. to be snatched away to meet the Lord in the air, and thus we shall always be with the Lord. Therefore, comfort one another with these words. Now, remember, in the original language, they don't have chapters and verses. So let's read chapter 5, verse 1. He continues. But concerning the times and the seasons, my brothers, you have no need that I should write to you. For you yourselves know perfectly that the day of the Lord so cometh as a thief in the night. Now, two terms, the day of the Lord and the day of Christ. When he speaks of the day of Jehovah, he's speaking in reference to the tribulation period. When he's speaking of the day of Christ, it's in reference to the rapture of the church. So look what he says here. He goes on. For when they say peace and safety, then sudden destruction will come upon them, as labor pains upon a pregnant woman, and they shall not escape. So the rapture comes, and then the warning comes of what? Of the tribulation period. It's a horrible, horrible time of wrath. Look what he says. But you, brethren, are not in darkness, so that that day should overtake you as a thief. What day? The day of the rapture. What is Paul saying? He says, if you really, truly believe and you're walking with God, then that day will never take you by surprise. But if you're not looking for him and you're not ready for him and you're not living godly lives, then he's going to catch you unaware when he comes.
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1: Verse 5, you are all the sons of the light and sons of the day. We are not of the darkness or the night. Therefore, because of this, let us not go to sleep as other people are doing, but let us watch and be sober. For those who sleep, sleep at night, and those who get drunk in the night. Notice, but let us who are of the day be sober, putting on the breastplate of faith and love, and the helmet of hope and salvation. For God, and mark this, for God did not appoint us, the church, to what? To wrath. Underline that. To wrath. And the word wrath there is to the tribulation period. Look what he says. He's not appointed us to wrath, but to obtain salvation through our Lord Jesus Christ, who died for us, that whether we are awake or asleep, if we're alive or dead, we should live together with him. Wow. Imagine all of the scriptures given to us. Go to 1 John chapter 3, verse 2. Right before the book of Revelation. Here's what John says. In chapter 2, verse 1. Behold, what manner of love the Father has bestowed upon us that we should be called the children of God. Therefore, notice, the world does not know us, because it did not know Jesus Christ. And here's verse 2. Beloved, speaking to Christians, now we are the children of God, and it has not been revealed what we shall be. But we know that when Jesus Christ is revealed, we shall be like him, for we shall see him as he is. And everyone who has this hope in him, what does he do? He purifies himself just as he is pure. Wow. He's saying, if you really believe that Jesus Christ is coming again, then what kind of a life are you living? In all ungodliness or all righteousness and holiness of life? That's what he's talking about. And that's what Paul's talking about here. Paul's talking about confirming the end, that you may be blameless because of the day of the Lord Jesus Christ is coming. And if he is truly coming, Paul the Apostle, let me get a little bit ahead. Go to chapter 15 of the book of 1 Corinthians. Chapter 15. This is what he'll write. We'll study this later. But let me just get a little bit ahead here. Chapter 15 of 1 Corinthians, verse 51. He's talking about people that don't believe in the resurrection. It's either a myth or it's real. So then he says in chapter 15, verse 50. He says, now, this I say, brethren, that flesh and blood cannot inherit the kingdom of God. Why? We have to die. Look what he says. He says, nor does corruption inherit incorruption. Behold, I tell you a mystery. We shall not all die, but we shall all be, notice, metatauta, changed. A metamorphosis is going to take place. He says, again, behold, I tell you this mystery. We shall not all die, but we shall all be changed. In a moment, in a twinkling of an eye, the last trumpet, for the trumpet will sound, and the dead will be raised incorruptible, and we shall be changed. For this corruptible must put on incorruption, and this mortal must put on immortality. So when this corruptible has put on incorruption, and this mortal has put on immortality, then shall be brought to pass, notice the saying that is written, death is swallowed up in victory. O death, where is your sting? O hell, where is your victory? For the sting of death is sin, and the strength of sin is the law. But thanks be to God who gives us the victory through Jesus Christ our Lord. Notice that. Therefore, my beloved brethren, be steadfast, immovable, always abounding in the work of the Lord, knowing that your labor is never in vain in the Lord. Go to Philippians chapter 3. Philippians chapter 3. Right after Ephesians is Philippians. Chapter 3, verse 20 and 21. He says, for our citizenship is in heaven, from which we also eagerly wait for the Savior, the Lord Jesus Christ, who will transform our lowly body that it may be conformed into his glorious body. Did you hear what he said? That the Lord is going to come back and we're going to be matatauta, that we're going to be transformed. This body cannot enter heaven. So when the rapture comes and we're taken to heaven, somehow our bodies are going to be dissolved. The only thing that will come out of this body is your spirit. They will go to heaven and the body will be done away with. Look what Paul says again. This is incredible. For our citizenship is in heaven, which we are eagerly waiting for the Savior, the Lord Jesus Christ, who will transform our lowly body that it may be conformed into the glorious body according to the working by which he, Jesus, is able to subdue all things unto himself. So the Lord Jesus Christ is the one that is going to do that. And when you think about that, think of how many people already have died. They've gone to hell or they've gone to heaven. So when the trumpet begins to sound for the church, all of a sudden, one morning, people are going to wake up in the morning, and one shall be taken, one shall be led. You're going to say, man, what happened to my wife? What happened to my husband? And also you'll turn on the television and say, hundreds and millions of people have disappeared from the earth this morning. And it's not going to be just in America, all over the world. And for those people that were not taken, it is going to be a nightmare for them. A nightmare. Because they're going to know they missed the rapture of the church. They missed it. The only way to get into heaven, you have to be beheaded. And if you're not beheaded, which there'll be people that won't be beheaded, they will not take the mark of the beast, because if you take the mark of the beast, you're done forever. They will go into hiding. You can't buy, you can't sell, you can't work, you can't do anything unless you have the mark of the beast. And if you don't get the mark of the beast, he says he cuts your head off, or else you have to go into hiding fully, completely. And imagine how people are going to feel once you know that your mom, your dad, your brother or sister or wife or children are taken, but you've been left behind. Imagine the flashbacks in your mind when you were messing around instead of really committed to Jesus Christ. And when you really didn't believe that the rapture was going to happen, but it did happen now. Turn to 2 Thessalonians chapter 2. He says, now my brethren, concerning the coming of our Lord Jesus Christ and are gathering together to him, we ask you not to be so soon shaken in mind or troubled, either by spirit or by word or by letter, as it is from us, as though the day of Christ had come. Remember I told you the day of the Lord, the day of Christ? The day of Christ is the rapture. So look what he says. Let no one deceive you by any means, for that day will not come unless the falling away comes first. And then what happens? The rapture takes place, and then the man of sin will be revealed, the son of perdition. Who's that? The Antichrist. Watch this. Who opposes and exalts himself above all that is called God or that is worshiped, so that he sits at God in the temple of God, showing himself that he is God. Do you not remember, Paul says, that when I was still with you, I told you these things? And now you know what is restraining, that he may be revealed in his own time. Now, what is the thing that is restraining the Antichrist from coming? Let's read further. For the mystery of lawlessness already is at work. Only he, your Bible's capital H-E, notice H, capital H and the little E, he is the work, that's the Holy Spirit in the church. Notice what he says. Only he who now restrains will continue to do so until he again, the church, is taken out of the way. Notice that. Taken out of the way at the rapture. And then what? And then the lawless one, the Antichrist, will be revealed, whom the Lord will consume with the breath of his mouth and destroy with the brightness of his coming. The coming of the lawless one is according to the working of the devil, Satan, with all power, signs, lying wonders, and with all unrighteousness, deceptions among those who perish, because they, notice, because they did not receive the love of the truth, that they might be saved. And for this reason, God will send them a strong delusion that they should believe the lie. Notice, that they all may be condemned who did not believe the truth, but had pleasure in unrighteousness. Wow, that's heavy. So this is why Paul writes to the Corinthian church too, that it's a beautiful thing to be thankful to God for his grace and for the gifts that he's given to us, all utterance, knowledge. And then he talks about being confirmed, the testimony of the confirmation of Jesus Christ in our lives. And then finally, he says this again, who will also confirm you to the end, that you may be blameless in the day of the Lord Jesus Christ. And check this out, verse 9. God is faithful. I'm not faithful. You're not faithful. But God is faithful. Notice what he says. God is faithful, by which Jesus Christ you were called into the fellowship of his Son, Jesus Christ, our Lord. God is faithful in calling me and calling you to become Christians, to be the church of Jesus Christ. I love that.
0: It is so hard to fully grasp that one day Jesus will leave heaven for a second time and break through the clouds to claim his people for himself. 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
7: Most Americans think of Abraham Lincoln and they think of the Civil War or the Emancipation. But in 1862, he signed another hugely significant piece of legislation, the Homestead Act. It offered eligible Americans up to 160 acres of land, not as a prize for the powerful, but as an opportunity for ordinary families willing to live on it, work it, and build something lasting. Why did it matter? Because Lincoln understood that freedom was not merely the absence of tyranny. Rather, freedom required responsibility, labor, stewardship, and moral courage. A free people must be given room to build, but they also must be willing to cultivate what they have been given. That still matters today. Liberty without responsibility decays. Opportunity without character collapses. Lincoln's lesson is clear. A nation stays free when its people remain willing to work, build, and steward freedom under God.
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5: Take your seat. Turn with me in the Word of God this morning, amen, hallelujah, to the book of St. Mark, the book of St. Mark this morning, chapter 11, amen, and I want to pick it up, amen, at verse 22, as we connect, amen, part 3 of Faith Talks. I believe it's part 3, amen, so Faith Talks. How many know Faith Talks? So ask for the gospel, now that we are saved and filled with God's Holy Spirit, we are ready to live the overcoming life, the abundant life God promised every one of us. So how do we do that, Brother Bob? Well, we do that by speaking the word of God out of our mouth. How do we do that? We do that by speaking the word of God out of our mouth and believing that those things which we say shall come to pass, and believing that those things which we say shall come to pass. I'm a little hot, James. And to believe that those things which we say shall come to pass. The word of God said, we shall have whatsoever we say. So say with me right now, I am the righteousness of God in Christ Jesus. Say it again. I am the righteousness of God in Christ Jesus, my Lord. And I can do all things through Christ that strengthens me. So listen to this, saints, the enemy, Satan, knows if he can get you to say the wrong things, he can stop you from enjoying the abundant life. For by your words are you justified, and by your words are you condemned. What are you talking about? I'm saying faith talks. Part 3. Go to Mark 11, chapter 22. People think, amen, the devil just can do anything you want to do, but how many know the devil is a liar? And if you believe that, then you are believing a lie. When Jesus, our Lord, rose from the dead, he lifted up both hands and said, now all power is given unto me in heaven and in earth and things under the earth. So you need to know that all power is in you if you have received him as your Lord and Savior. Therefore, the devil is under your feet. I said, therefore, the devil is under your feet. So the devil's not defeating you, amen, and he cannot defeat you. But if he can get you to say the wrong things, he knows he's got you. So in Mark chapter 11, amen, and pick it up at verse 22. Come on, Mark chapter 11, verse 22. I know all that, yeah, but are you doing it? Some of you know so much, but you're not doing anything. And so Mark chapter 11, verse 22, the Lord Jesus answering them said unto them, have faith in God. And the translation there is, have the God kind of faith. What is the God kind of faith? The God kind of faith is everything God does, he speaks first. When he says it, he does it. When he said, let there be, it was. He didn't need any atoms, protons, eons, ions. He didn't put, amen, molecular compounds together to make anything. He just said, let there be, and it was. Are you with me, somebody? Scientists and doctors have been trying to figure out what's it made of. What's it made of? It's made of the word of God. Are you with me, somebody? So have faith in God means have the God kind of faith. In other words, as God operates, how he operates, we ought to operate the same way. And whether you know it or not, you're operating the way God operates. But whether it be good or bad depends on what's coming out of your mouth. So he goes on to explain it. He says, this is the God kind of faith. He says in verse 23, for verily I say unto you, who's he talking to? Verily I say unto you that whosoever, any whosoever's in here, not the bishop, not the pastor, not the prophet, not the apostle, that whosoever, watch this now, shall say unto this mountain, shall say unto this mountain. That's the stupidest thing I've ever heard, Brother Bob. How are you going to say anything to a mountain? shall say unto this mountain. That's what the devil wants you to believe, that your situation is such a mountain, there's nothing you can do about it except get some dynamite or get a nine with a clip and, hey, hello somebody, and deal with it. But I want you to know the devil is a liar. All we need to do is obey God. That whosoever shall say unto this mountain, anybody got any mountains in your life? Anybody got any problems that you can't solve? Anybody got any situations, amen, that seem like it's in your way and you can't get around it, can't get over it, can't get under it, amen? Then God said, instead of talking about it, he said, it's time to talk to it in the name of Jesus. So he said, whosoever shall say unto this mountain, what should I say? Be thou removed. Oh, that's stupid, Brother Bob. That's not going to work. The doctor said I have this. The doctor said, I understand, but the Lord said, that, come on, somebody. The doctor's been trumped. Are you with me, somebody? And I don't mean Donald Trump. Are you with me, somebody? Be thou removed and be thou cast into the sea. Our problem is not knowing what to do. Our problem is doing it. Are you with me, somebody? Because it makes no sense. That's because God says his ways are not your ways and his thoughts are not your thoughts. He says, as far as the east is from the west, that's how far your thoughts are away from God. You tell me if you keep going east, you never will go west. I got one man that got that. Two people just got it. So he goes on to say, be thou removed and be thou cast into the sea. Watch it. Here it is right here. And shall not doubt in his heart. And shall not doubt in his heart, and shall not doubt in her heart, but shall believe that those things which he saith, shall believe with those things which she saith, shall come to pass, shall come to pass, shall come to pass, he, she shall have whatsoever he, she says. Are you with me, somebody? Hallelujah, somebody. Somebody ought to give God praise. All you have to do now is monitor your mouth as to what you're saying, because everything you're saying is everything you're having. Whether it be negative or positive, God says everything you say is happening to you just like your mouth is saying. Woo! That's why James said be swift to hear, but be slow to speak. Why would James say be slow to speak? And this is what I got out of that revelation. That is, before I say anything, touch your neighbor and tell your neighbor gingerly. Touch them gingerly. Some of y'all ain't going to do nothing. You're the hard-headedest people I ever see. Touch them gingerly and say to them, never mind, don't say nothing to them. Go to Matthew chapter 15. I'm tired of fooling with you all. Y'all want to do is have church, eat chicken, and go to heaven. Yeah. I mean, no, we got hell to deal with right now. Amen. Come on, somebody. I need some people to come out of that old religious stuff and let's get busy for God. Amen. Let's believe God and do what God said. No more church praying. Let's get busy with this in the name of Jesus. Matthew's Gospel, chapter 15, verse 22. Now, watch this now. Watch this. See if you can see this. And behold, a woman of Canaan, a Gentile, not a Jewish woman, came out of the same coast and cried unto him, saying, have mercy on me, O Lord. Thou son of David. Now the son of David was his messianic title, which just meant that I believe you are the Messiah, Jesus. I believe you are the Messiah. Have mercy on me, O Lord, thou son of David. That's the messianic title. She said, O Lord, thou son of David. Her faith was believing that the Lord Jesus was the Messiah. Amen. The deliverer. Amen. That was prophesied in the word of God. In Isaiah 53. And so she says, my daughter. Now notice this. What I love about this woman, she didn't come on behalf of herself. Most people, when they pray selfishly. Lord, bless me, my wife, my son, his wife, us four, and no more. But this woman was so loving her daughter. And some of you have daughters and sons, amen, that need your love and your prayers. And it may seem like you can't do anything with them, but you can do some things for them. She said, my daughter is grievously vexed. Underline that word, vexed, amen, because it means in translation, possessed. Grievously possessed with a demon, with a devil. How do you know she's grievously vexed with the devil? Because I didn't raise her like that. She's out there on drugs. She's out there doing all kind of stuff, doing all kind of sexual acts and doing all kind of crazy stuff and doing all. I know that's not my daughter. That's got to be a devil that's operating with her. I raised this baby. Now I don't know her. 23. But he answered her not a word. Now watch this. He answered her not a word. He answered her not a word. Now, Lord, why were you ignoring the woman? She had a big need. And his disciples came. I love them. Sound like church folks. And his disciples came and besought him, begged him, pleaded with him, saying, send her away, for she crieth after us. Hey, disciple, she's not crying after us. She's crying after him. Church folks, she's not crying after you. She's crying after the Lord Jesus. Watch verse 24. But he answered and said, I'm not sent but unto the lost sheep of the house of Israel. This woman was a Gentile. She wasn't part of the lost sheep, the house of Israel. He said, I'm not sent. This is my mission for Jews, for Israel to be saved. Watch this now. Verse 25. Then came she and worshiped him. Before she was just crying out to him. Now she changed her cries to him into worship. She began to worship him. She began to praise him. She began to give him the glory. And as she began to, some of you are not having the blessings of God because you haven't yet learned how to open your mouth and praise God and give him the glory. You think that's just something that we do. But how many know when you praise God, when you really begin to praise him, how many know that's what he enjoys the most from all of us is our praise. Are you with me, somebody? So before you beg God for something, before you do the James Brown, do the praise, do the worship that goes before you start begging God for stuff. Tell him, Lord, I'm going to worship you. What does worship mean? It means that you to lose yourself, amen, and gain him, amen, and grab a hold to the Lord and begin to worship him with all of your heart, with all of your mind, with all of your soul, with all of your spirit. For the Father seeketh such to worship him. So then came she and worshiped him saying, and wait a minute, worshiped him saying, Lord, help me. One of the greatest prayers you could ever pray is just simply, Lord, help me. How many need the Lord's help this morning? How many need the Lord to help you right now? How many know the Lord is a very present help in the time of trouble? But how many know you've got to call on him? You've got to worship him and you've got to ask him, Lord, help me. Watch this now. But he answered and said, it is not meet or meant or proper to take the children's bread and to cast it to dogs. That should have offended her. People in the church get so offended. Every time I turn around, somebody tell me, that offended me. Well, shut up with your offenses. You didn't get offended when you were in the nightclub. You didn't get offended when you were in the mall. You didn't get offended when you were on your job. You didn't get offended. Why come to church and get offended? I read some of the comments on church hurt. Hey, man, I was cracking up. People, I got hurt in the church. I got hurt in the nightclub. I got hurt in the street. I got hurt in the gang. I got hurt everywhere I look. On my job, I got hurt. I'm not no virgin to hurt. Are you with me, somebody? Anybody that's a virgin to hurt, come to church. What do you expect? I expect everybody to treat me good. Well, are you treating everybody good? Mister, I can't hurt. So, let me get back to my text. Had to put my editorial in. It's not meet for me to take the children's bread and to cast it to dogs. That would have been enough for her right there. She was considered a dog by the Jews. She was considered a dog. And the Lord was saying, it's not for me. It's not proper to give the children's bread. Talking about the children of Israel, the Jews took Gentiles. Watch this now. And she said, she didn't get on Facebook and talk about church hurt. She didn't get on Facebook and talk about how she was hurt in the church. She said, truth, Lord. I agree with you, Lord. That's the truth. You came for the Jews. And you are the bread of heaven. You got to understand, the Lord Jesus is the bread. He is the bread. And he said, it's not meat for me to cast the bread, me, my bread, to the Jews, the dogs. Amen. The Gentiles. What's this? And she said, truth, Lord. She said, I want to tell you something. Yet the dogs eat of the crumbs which fall from their master's table. Now, I went over this. I said, Lord, I don't get it. He said, well, the crumb, everything that's in the bread, everything that's in the cake is also in the crumb. Are you with me, somebody? Hallelujah. You don't need the whole bakery. You don't need the whole bread. Amen. You just need some crumbs, saints of God, and you can get the victory in your life. Just a few crumbs. Watch this. This will get you. Then Jesus answered and said unto her, oh, woman, great is thy faith. And I said, Lord, what did she say, Lord? Well, first of all, she worshiped him saying. Her faith was talking. And what she said was so profound. She said, I know I don't deserve your word. I know I'm a Gentile. I don't know anything about Moses and all of that. I don't know anything about church etiquette. I don't know anything about church dress. But I know one thing. Every now and then I'm able to get a few scriptures. Every now and then I'm get a few scriptures. That's all I got. It's just a few crumbs from the word. And the Lord said, oh, woman, great is your faith. It's only two people in the Bible that the Lord Jesus said had great faith, and both of them were Gentiles. So whatever is in your heart, not in your head, will come out of your mouth. It was in her heart. Then she said, oh, he said, oh, woman, great is thy faith. This is the part I love. Be it unto thee. Be it unto thee. How many need some be it unto thee this morning? He said, even as thou wilt. In other words, carte blanche. In other words, MasterCard. Even everything you will, everything you want. He said, and her daughter was made whole. Where was her daughter at? I don't know where her daughter was. It didn't matter. But how many know the Lord Jesus, when he opens his mouth and says, your daughter is made whole from that very hour. Are you with me, somebody? Hallelujah to God. That's the word. Immediately when he said it, whatever you will, you got it. So let me get back to my text. Proverbs 23. Come on. Proverbs 23. I got this big old clock in my face, so I can't take my time. Proverbs 23 and 7. Thank you, David Jackson. Proverbs 23 and 7. Amen. Now watch this now. I want to show you something. Come on. I want to show you something. Proverbs 23 and 7. Proverbs 23 and 7. When you have it, say amen. This is a scripture that I've pondered for years. Amen. And trying to get the message. And so the word of God says, for as he thinketh, or as she thinketh. That word thinketh, E-T-H on the end of think, means thinking. It's I-N-G. For as she's thinking in his or her heart. Watch this. So is he or she. And I thought about that. I said, Lord, first of all, you know, I went to college. I have an education. And I know you don't think in your heart, but you think in your mind. And the Holy Ghost quickened me and said, no, you think in your heart. I said, no, we think in our mind. You see, I majored in psychology when I was in, and it's the study of the mind. And I know how the mind works, Lord. Sometimes we can get too smart for our own selves. You know what I'm trying to tell the Lord that he made us, and I'm trying to tell him. And I said, Lord, we don't think in our heart. We think in our mind. He said, let me show you how it works. He said, first of all, you start thinking in your mind. He said, thoughts start coming to your mind. That's why you have to be careful for the thoughts that come into your mind. Because a lot of times the thoughts is crazy. I'm not talking to that group. I'm going to talk to this group over here. A lot of times the thoughts don't make sense. It's stupid. A lot of times the thoughts tell you to do something that you say, I ain't doing nothing like that. You crazy. And you talking to yourself. I got one man over there standing up waving his hand. The rest of y'all going, not me. I don't think of nothing crazy. So God said, as long as it stays in your head, he says, then you won't act on it. He said, but if you keep thinking on it, he said, eventually it will trickle down into your heart. He said, and how do you know that it's trickled down to your heart? He said, because the next thing you know, it comes out of your mouth. Because out of the abundance of the heart, the mouth speaks. He said, and most of my people are missing it by 18 inches. The difference between what you think in your head and what you think in your heart. If you could stop the thoughts from coming out of your mouth, you can stop what you say. And if you stop what you say, you'll stop what you're having. You can't control your thoughts. I've had people say, well, if I could just my mind just be thinking and thinking all these things, I wish I could just make my mind stop mind. That's what your mind does. It thinks. It's going to think all kind of things. You can't stop your mind from thinking, but you can stop what goes into your heart. That's why the Bible said, casting down imagination and every high thing that exalts itself against the knowledge of God, which is the word of God, and bring into captivity every thought to the obedience of Christ. If it's not like God, you don't have to think on it. You have the ability to cast it down. So Bishop Mason, the founder of the Church of God in Christ, Bishop Charles Harrison Mason, he had a habit of going around and said, I cast the devil out of my mind. I cast the devil out of my mind. I cast the devil out of my mind. I didn't ever talk to him, but I was saying when I heard it, I said, Bishop, was the devil in your mind? He said, yeah. He said, some of the thoughts I had wasn't from God. See that woman? See that man? You see that money? You see that temptation all around you? Come on, somebody. Am I talking to real people? And the thoughts that can come through your mind. How many know you have to take authority over them and cast them down? You have to cast them down. You can stop the thought by saying, no, I'm not going to think about that. Get out of here. But if you keep on thinking about it, if you keep on thinking about it, it's going to get in your heart. And how do I know it's in your heart? Because eventually it's going to come out of your mouth. And when it comes out of your mouth, that's when you're going to move to do it. Did you see that? So saints are speaking curses. So they're missing it by 18 inches from the head to the heart. Amen. We're missing it because out of the heart comes the words of your mouth. Saints are speaking curses, negativism on their lives and on the lives of others. And we have to use our tongue to form the words, amen, that put us over, that gives us the victory, as opposed to using words that causes us to be defeated. I was talking to a brother yesterday, and he was having trouble with anxiety and some depression. And as we talked, he said, but I started saying, I feel fine. He said, I started saying, I'm not anxious anymore. I'm not anxious about nothing. He said, I started saying, I feel good, and I'm doing great. He said, he started saying, I feel better and better. I feel better than ever. And he noted that as he began to say words that were different from what he was thinking or feeling, he actually began to feel better and do better. And it was so amazing. Hello, somebody. And I was witnessing this transformation. He was happy. He was joyous. He was renewed. He was revived. He was regenerated without pills, without potions, without pressure. He was so full of joy that I got full of joy just listening to him with all his joy. Amen. And he blessed me because he changed his words and it changed his life. Are you with me, somebody? So 2 Corinthians chapter 5. Let's go here. Come on. Come over here. I never heard anything like that before, Brother Bob. Just tell me how good God is. Just tell me how, hey, let's hoop, hoop, hoop. Now let's get some understanding here. So 2 Corinthians chapter 5, God wants you to enjoy the abundant life. And you can enjoy the abundant life. You just have to stop saying what you're saying and stop blaming the devil for your situation, because God is showing me that the saints are saying the wrong thing. 2 Corinthians chapter 5, verse 7. Let me hurry up. 2 Corinthians chapter 5, verse 7. Now watch this now. This is a tremendous revelation. 2 Corinthians chapter 5, verse 7. Read it, somebody. But that's not how we walk as Christians. We're looking at stuff. And I know the Lord said watch and pray, but he wasn't telling you to look at stuff, amen, and then let the looking at the stuff cripple you or stop you or block your progress or steal your joy. He was telling us, amen, that when you look at stuff, it's not always what it seems. And even though you're looking at it, how many know that doesn't mean that's what's going to happen to your life? In the name of Jesus. The way it happens when you look at it is you begin to say what it looks like. Well, it look like I'm coming down with a cold. I hope it's not pneumonia. You start instead of you looking at the word of God and beginning to say what God says. Come on, somebody. So we walk by faith and not by sight. What does that really mean? It means I do not live by what I see, what I feel, or what I think, but I live by what I say. And what I say I have, hallelujah, and what I say I am, because faith talks. If you just sit back and let it ride on you, then the enemy is going to run you down like a steamroller. But if you stand up, I was looking at, watch this now, I was looking at the police. Anybody seen the police lately? I was looking at the police. Police went out. It was a traffic congestion in the middle of the intersection. And the police just went out there. And he went out there, amen. He had his badge on. He had his pistol. He walked out the middle of the intersection. He said, he had a whistle. And these cars, all of a sudden, then he, now at any moment, the car could have ran him over. The car was bigger than him. And by the time he'd pulled his pistol, he'd been run over. But he had authority. Come on, somebody. It wasn't just the badge and the gun. He had authority because everybody could recognize he was the police. Are you with me, somebody? Well, you need to know you have authority this morning in the name of Jesus. And everybody should know that you are a child of God and you have the authority to use the name of Jesus. Now blow your whistle. So I don't deny that I have problems and that problems exist. I deny them the right to exist in my life.
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6: 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And on the third day, God the Father raised you from the dead. 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
12: What is your master passion in life? If you were to sum up what you live for in one word, what would it be? If you say, for me to live is money, then for you one day to die is to leave it all behind. If you say, for me to live is fame, then one day for you to die is going to be that you'll be forgotten. If you say to me to live is power, then I'm telling you one day to die will be for you to lose it all. Now, I've talked about what people live for. Let me tell you what the Apostle Paul lived for. Philippians 1:21, for me to live is Christ and to die is gain. Listen to this. Death for a Christian is something that's going to happen, as it will happen for every person. But Paul understood that when death came, and it did come for him, it was a conscious existence, not an unconscious oblivion. It was to be with Christ. For me to live is Christ, to die is gain. In other words, he was not going to just go into a grave. It was the continuation of life, not the conclusion of life. And that life ahead was a greater and better life. Death for the believer is a promotion. Death for the believer is a graduation. Death for the believer is a coronation. Only the person who has said to live is Christ can then say to die is gain.
11: 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Already know God? 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
21: If you'd open your Bibles, please, to Matthew chapter 14. Having lived in the state of Indiana for many years, Mary and I love the story of Hoosiers. It's a true story of a coach, Norman Dale, who took a small backcountry Indiana high school basketball team to the state championship, and they beat all of the teams in the state of Indiana, including the big major schools. When the coach took that team over, the players were undisciplined and unruly, and he brought discipline order to that organization. And one night he told the players of his team, "You go home and you figure out what it is you want to do. You go home and figure out whether or not you want to play." It came to a point where he demanded that it was time for them to actually step up and show what they were made of, whether or not they were going to do this and accomplish this or not. When we come to this passage of Scripture tonight, Jesus Christ is a little more than a year away from going to the cross. It's time for him to make his disciples come to terms with who he is. It's time for the disciples to make some decisions about what they believe concerning the one they've been with. John is now dead, and that signaled to Jesus Christ that his time to die was drawing near. After all, John was the forerunner of Jesus Christ. We saw that last time we were together. He's gone on before the Messiah in death, and Christ knows that it's his turn next. Now, Jesus is done trying to convince Israel of who he is. But what he did need to do before he left this world was to cement the faith of his disciples. And that's what these next series of miracles are all about. Christ would soon die, and he not only needed disciples to truly believe in him and truly grasp who he was, but he also needed to instruct them concerning the ministries that they were going to have when he was gone. When we come to this passage of Scripture, the theme is not too difficult to see because it is this: the miracles that Christ performed after John was killed finally brought the disciples to the place where they truly identify Christ and worship him. Now, there are 5 miracles recorded here that certainly would have had an impact on any who participated in them, but they are also truly aimed at the disciples. In other words, the people that are involved in the miracles certainly would have stood in awe of them, but these miracles are really aimed at the disciples, as I'll show you tonight. Now, in this series of miracles, Peter surfaces for the first time, and if you track this now through the rest of the book of Matthew, you will discover that Peter holds a key position from here on out, and it's him who will actually become the apostle who will first take the gospel to the Jews. This is a real turning point in the life of Peter, as we will see beginning here tonight. Now, miracle number one is Jesus had compassion on people and healed their sick. Verse 14 says, "When he went ashore, he saw a large crowd and felt compassion for them and healed their sick." Now, Mark makes an interesting comment on this, and I need you to see it. Go over to Mark chapter 6 for just a moment. So I'm going to take you a couple of passages tonight of parallel accounts because I want to point out something significant from Mark chapter 6. I want you to notice verse 34. Here's Mark's parallel account to the verse we just read in Matthew. Jesus went ashore. He saw a large crowd and he felt compassion for them because they were like a sheep without a shepherd, and he began to teach them many things. Even though this text in Matthew is focused on the miracles Christ is doing, I want you to see that it was always accompanied by teaching. That is something extremely important to the life and ministry of Jesus Christ. Healing never replaces teaching. Christ was always teaching the Word of God. He was the Word of God, and that's what he communicated. Now, keep in mind that most of the people who are following Jesus Christ at this point in time have not believed he's the Messiah. They have not placed their faith in him. They don't believe he's their Savior, but they still want their sickness healed. Now, keep in mind the context of all of this. Jesus Christ has just faced the loss of John. He's been alone contemplating the loss of his own life. And these people surrounding him, all they're concerned about is their little ailments. But we read, he had compassion on them, even though these people were those who rejected him. And as the text says, he healed their sick. And that word heal is a Greek word which means, it's actually the word from which we get our English word therapeutic. It is a word that means he cured these people medically. In other words, he medically healed these people. And by the way, when Jesus Christ healed these people, he healed them completely. No part of the disease was overlooked. The Greek would imply that they were completely and totally healed. There was nothing else they had to do. They didn't have to go back to a doctor for another checkup. They didn't have to go to a pharmacy to get some more medicine. When he healed them, they were completely healed. Which brings us to the second miracle. Jesus told his disciples to feed several thousand people. Notice verse 15. When it was evening, the disciples came to him and said, "This place is desolate and the hour is already late, so send the crowds away that they may go into the villages and buy food for themselves." But Jesus said to them, "They do not need to go away. You give them something to eat." Now here is one of the most famous miracles that Christ ever performed in all of the Bible. In fact, this is the only miracle other than his resurrection which shows up in all four Gospels. This is truly a messianic miracle because the Jews had a tradition that was based on Deuteronomy 18:15, which said that when the Messiah comes, he will feed Israel bread. The anointed one will feed the nation Israel bread. Just quickly go back to Psalm 132. There's another reference to that concept in Psalm 132. And I draw your attention to verse 15. And here's what we read in Psalm 132:15. "I will abundantly bless her provision. I will satisfy her needy with bread." Now, there was a great multitude of people who'd been following Jesus Christ. I've tried to track the distance they walked. Some of them walked 4 to 5 miles to follow him. That's like starting out here and walking down the Westridge. That gives you some perspective of how far some of these people had walked. The number was 5,000 men plus the women and children. It's been estimated in a very reasonable estimation that there's probably 15 to 20,000 people around him at this time. Now, the text says that it was late in the day, and the disciples came to Christ to dismiss the crowd so they can go to villages and get some food. It was a desolate place, a lonely, desolate place. And the language would indicate that this was a desolate place. It's not a place where you normally had markets and supermarkets and grocery stores, restaurants, etc. So his disciples' conclusion is they need to dismiss this crowd of 15 to 20,000 people so they can go to get something to eat. By the way, these disciples are about to learn a powerful lesson here. Lonely, desolate places are great places for Jesus Christ to work. He does some of the greatest work of all in lonely, desolate lives, from the suicidal to the homicidal. Lonely people can find a real friend in Jesus. And when they finally get to a point where they turn to him, they find out he is enough. What a contrast, though, between the compassion of Jesus, who's doing everything he can to heal all the diseases of the people, and almost the heartlessness of the disciples. Not one disciple had the idea, Jesus is healing people. He certainly can provide a meal for everybody. But I want you to notice something in verse 15. When it was evening, the disciples came to him and said, "This place is desolate and the hour is already late, so send the crowds away." You talk about ultimate stupidity. These disciples are telling Jesus Christ what he ought to do. They're actually having the audacity of going to Jesus Christ and saying, "You know, you really ought to stop teaching. And what you really ought to do is dismiss this crowd, and you really ought to let them go find something that they can eat." Now, I want you to carefully notice verse 16. "But Jesus said to them, 'They do not need to go away. You give them something to eat.'" Jesus says to the disciples, "There's no need for that. You feed them." Now, without Christ physically present, this is an impossible task. But you see, Christ wants to teach these disciples something here. And the emphasis, by the way, in the Greek is on the you. It is a pronoun that shows up in the original, and he's emphasizing, you take care of this. And so what he wants these disciples to do is to learn some lesson. And he wants his disciples to learn, it's going to be your job to feed these people, which of course ultimately would be their job to feed people the Word of God. Now, we get an important piece of information in John's commentary to this, so we need to look at it before we go on. Go over to John chapter 6, and I want you to notice verse 5. "Therefore Jesus, lifting up his eyes and seeing that a large crowd was coming to him, said to Philip, 'Where are we to buy bread so that these may eat?' He was saying this to test him, for he himself knew what he was intending to do. He was testing these disciples to see whether or not they'd figured out they could trust him to provide this meal. He said, you feed them. These disciples are scratching their heads, and Christ is testing them to see whether or not they figured out, hey, he can do miracles. Look what we've just seen him do. Now, they have just witnessed one miracle after another. They have just witnessed him healing all these diseases. They've been traveling around with him, watching him do the impossible. He has been demonstrating time and time again that he is God. So when Christ says, you feed them, they should have said, okay, no problem. What do you want us to do? That's not quite how they reasoned. Verse 17 says, they said to him, well, we have only 5 loaves and 2 fish. They still had not quite figured out who just gave them the order. They think this is about their physical abilities. They haven't learned an important lesson about their relationship with Jesus Christ yet. You see, when it comes to serving God, duty is never measured by ability. When God asks us to do something, he provides a way to get it done. But these disciples haven't learned it yet. But Christ straightens out that by saying in verse 18, he said to them, bring them here to me. Bring them to me. God begins to do a work in the lives of people, and he starts with what we have and what we are. He doesn't ask more than what we have or what we are. In fact, he says, I'll take what you've got. I'll take you. I'll take you in your state right now. You turn your life over to me, put it in my hands, and watch what I can do in your life and with your life. I can multiply it so it makes a great difference for the glory of God. Verse 19 says, ordering the people to sit down on the grass, he took the 5 loaves and 2 fish, and looking up toward heaven, he blessed the food, and breaking the loaves, he gave them to the disciples, and the disciples gave them to the crowds. He ordered that multitude to sit down. He takes the loaves, the 2 fish. He looks up into heaven. He shows the crowd where his power was coming from. He shows the crowd where the blessings were coming from, right from God. He blessed the food. He prayed and asked a blessing on it. Then he started breaking the loaves. As near as I can determine by the Greek text, as he's breaking the loaves, as he's breaking it into pieces, the pieces just keep multiplying. That's what I can figure out here from the original language. In other words, he's just breaking the loaves, and the loaves continued to multiply. In fact, they multiplied so much that at the end you have 12 full baskets of broken pieces left over, one full basket for every disciple. And I want you to notice what verse 20 says, and they all ate and were satisfied. They weren't passing around these baskets and saying, now, listen, only take a little piece because my goodness, we've got thousands of people here to feed. They all ate to their fullness, and they were all satisfied. They all ate to their fill. Each person ate and was satisfied. They didn't go easy and ration things out. You see, that's the way God does things. God gives plenty. God can accomplish great things with a little if it's turned over to him. Do you really believe that tonight, that a little Bible church at Texas Corners has the ability to be so abundantly blessed by God that we can take the bread of life from this little corner in the world to all of Kalamazoo and maybe out to the world? Do you believe that? See, when we turn something over to God, those kinds of things happen. The more we turn into the hands of Jesus, the more he multiplies and the more we have. Here's the thing. Everyone here should have been down on the ground at this point worshiping Christ, but the talk of the crowd was, verse 14, they're looking at him and they think that he's got a great prophet. Immediately they're talking about the fact that this guy is a real prophet. In John chapter 6 and verse 14, that's what they were saying about him, that he was nothing more than a prophet. They still haven't figured out this is the King of Kings and Lord of Lords. Let me leave us with 3 lessons from this. Jesus Christ will meet our practical needs, and he'll meet them with more abundance than really what we need. He is not stingy when it comes to supplying. He supplies abundantly. We also see from this that our concern for the spiritual must also never replace the concern for the physical. There are times when people have needs, and we should do what we can as his people to try and help meet them. But there's another important lesson to be learned here. That is, small contributions can be multiplied into large accomplishments. Just a little turned over to God, just a little dedicated to the Lord can accomplish big things. Which brings us to the 3rd miracle. Jesus walks out on the sea to the disciples. Verse 22 says, immediately he made the disciples get into the boat and go ahead of him to the other side while he sent the crowds away. After he had sent the crowds away, he went up on the mountain by himself to pray. And when it was evening, he was there alone. But the boat was already a long distance from the land, battered by the waves, for the wind was contrary. And in the fourth watch of the night, he came to them walking on the sea. When the disciples saw him walking on the sea, they were terrified and says, "It is a ghost." And they cried out in fear. But immediately Jesus spoke to them, saying, "Take courage, it is I, do not be afraid." Now Christ very carefully made, as verse 22 says, the disciples get into a boat. He made them. He's the one who's ordering them to do this. Get into a boat and you roll over to the other side. He dismisses the multitudes, then he goes up into the mountain to pray. Now the reason why he did this, according to John's commentary, and I need you to go back over there for a minute to John chapter 6. Notice, as I told you earlier, the people are saying he's a prophet, verse 14. This is truly the prophet who's come into the world. Now notice verse 15. So Jesus, perceiving that they were intending to come and take him by force to make him king, withdrew him again to the mountain by himself alone. Christ knew that after he had performed this stupendous miracle of feeding all of these people, that these people were going to make him king by force. Christ was not going to be king by force. He would become king by repentance. That had been the whole message they'd been presenting to the nation Israel. I am your king. I can give you the kingdom, but you've got a sin problem and you must repent. He was not going to let them go in there and just lead some political crusade and by force allow him to become king. So Christ says to his disciples, "You get in the boat and you go over to the other side and I'm going up into the mountain to pray." Now, according to verse 24, the boat is many stadia away from shore. Stadia is about 600 feet. John is very precise in his knowledge as to about how far this boat was out. This boat was 3 to 4 miles out at sea, which is 25 to 30 stadia. Now, John was in the boat when this happened, and he obviously had been a fisherman, so he's a lot better at judging distances than Matthew is. Matthew simply says we were many stadia out there, but John is very precise in exactly how far out to sea they were. Now, these disciples are in a storm because they are in the will of God. They are doing exactly what Jesus Christ has told them to do. They are in exactly the spot Jesus Christ wanted them to be in. They are in a storm because they are in the will of God. And the truth of the matter is, they are safer in God's will in a storm than being out of God's will on the shore. It's far better for them to be out there in the storm, right in the center of the will of God, than to be on shore with the nation Israel who had rejected him. Now, the time was the fourth watch. The Jewish culture in the Roman world had three watches. You had first watch from 6 to 9 p.m. Watch number 2 went from 9 p.m. till midnight. Watch number 3 went from about midnight to 3. And watch number 4 went from 3 to 6. By virtue of the fact that the text says they were in the fourth watch, it was sometime between 3 a.m. and 6 o'clock in the morning. And in the middle of the wind and the storm that these disciples find themselves in, Jesus walks out on the water to the boat. And when the disciples see him walking out on the water, verse 26 says they're terrified. They're actually the point of shaking. They're shaking, as it were, in this boat, and they start crying out very loudly, "It's a ghost." And verse 27 says, Jesus immediately spoke to them and said, "Take courage, it is I, do not be afraid." Those words, "it is I" in Greek, literally read, I am God. There's no need for you to be afraid. The wind is howling. The sea is slapping the boat. But there was a voice they could hear. They could hear the voice of Jesus Christ. I truly believe that Jesus Christ is never closer to his people than when they are in the middle of storms. When God's people are going through terrible times, when God's people are in the midst of dark, dark, stormy hours, that's when Jesus Christ is willing to draw close to his own. And that's also the time they need him the most. Jesus Christ uses the very thing that the disciples fear, which is the stormy water, as a direct path to them. They're out there at sea in the middle of this storm, and that's the path that Jesus Christ uses to move right into their world. Ladies and gentlemen, that's a wonderful principle for us to realize. God will use things that we may perhaps fear as a direct path to us. Now, as near as I can tell, in the Bible, there are three kinds of storms. You have the storm of correction. That's what I'd call Jonah's storm. a storm of correction. Jonah was out of the will of God. He was running from what God wanted him to do. God said, I got a way of handling this. I'll put him in a storm, and he won't get out of it. If you're in the storm of correction, the storm is designed to bring a person to repentance. Then you have what I would call the storm of identification. In Acts 27, the Apostle Paul was out on a boat, and it capsized. He was in the middle of a storm, and the reason why God let Paul go through that is because he was identifying Paul as his apostle, and he was revealing to all those around Paul that this is my man, and this storm proves that reality. But then you have the storm of instruction. This is the storm that happens right here. It's a storm in which these disciples find themselves in when they're in the will of God. They haven't done anything wrong. They're doing exactly what Jesus Christ wanted them to do. But this storm is designed to teach them something. And here's what it's designed to teach them. You can draw near me in times of crisis and storm. Jesus is showing his disciples, I care about you. And I am near you when you find yourself in stormy water. Which brings us to the fourth miracle. Peter walks on water. Verse 28, Peter said to him, Lord, if it is you, command me to come to you on the water. And he said, come. And Peter got out of the boat and walked on the water and came toward Jesus. But seeing the wind, he became frightened and beginning to sink, he cried out, Lord, save me. Immediately Jesus stretched out his hand and took hold of him and said to him, you of little faith, why did you doubt? There are only two people in all of history who've ever walked on water that wasn't frozen. One is Jesus, and the other is Peter. When Peter heard Jesus identify himself, notice how Peter addresses him, Lord, verse 28. Peter is beginning to zero in on who Jesus Christ really is. He is the second member of the Trinity. He is the Lord. And Peter, in a non-pretentious way, asked the Lord to command him to come to him. You see, he knew the truth that Jesus must command one to come to him. And Jesus told Peter to come, and Peter got out of the boat, and he walked on the water. He did something none of those other boys in that boat did. Peter turned his back on his trembling friends. He stepped out of that boat in the middle of that storm, and he walked on water. He did something none of those disciples ever did, and for the rest of his life, he could say, you know, for that moment, I walked on water with the Lord. What a thrill! What a memory for him to have. Now he's out there on the water, and naturally he feels that wind still blowing in his face. Probably some of the lake effect is blowing up there as well. He's a little wet as wind blows water in your face, and he gets his focus off of Jesus. He starts thinking about the wind. He starts thinking about, goodness, I'm out here walking on water. And he begins to sink into the water. But when he cries to Jesus to save him, Lord, save me. Notice verse 31. Immediately Jesus stretched out his hand and took hold of him and said to him, you of little faith, why did you doubt? Jesus takes him by the hand and they walk on water back to the boat. And what a lesson Peter learned. Boy, when you're walking hand in hand with Jesus Christ, you can do great things. Let me tell you the great thing about Peter, because he becomes critical to the book of Matthew, as I said earlier, from here on out. The great thing about Peter is every time he failed, he got up, he drew closer to the Lord, and he kept going. He, as it were, would kick himself and get it in gear, and then he'd go on for the glory of God. This wouldn't be the first time he would fail. He would fail again, we'll see it again. Ladies and gentlemen, learn an important lesson about godliness. Godliness does not mean you don't fail. What it does mean is when you do fail, you get it right with the Lord quickly and instantly, and you get up and you get back at it and you keep going for the glory of God. The point of all of this was to teach the disciples about having faith in him. That's all it takes to save you. Those words, Lord, save me. That's it. That's enough. When one comes to faith in Jesus Christ and utters those kinds of words, they are instantly saved and forever cured of all of their sin. What Jesus is teaching these disciples, though, is the key to your success isn't going to be yourself. It's going to be faith in me. And when you take your eyes off of me and you look at your surrounding storms or you look at your surrounding circumstances or you plot and plan, that's when you're going to get yourself into trouble. But when you keep your focus on me and I'm the one who's leading you through the storm, you'll go sailing right through it and wonderful things will happen. I think all of us can testify that some of the greatest things we'll ever see God do will come in the midst of troublesome times in a dark, dark, stormy world. I just completed reading a wonderful book. about the faith of the President of the United States. It's an incredible book about his faith in Jesus Christ. He tells the story when he was a boy growing up of a memory that stuck out in his mind about his father, George Bush, first president. He said that he had a sister, their daughter, who died at a young age of cancer. He said, and I was watching my mother and father go through this process. And he said, I was asking, why would God allow something like that to happen? I was very impressed with the answer his father gave him. He said, God lets us sometimes go through dark, dark times so that he can teach us that everything we are and have is dependent on him. And going through these dark times, we realize even our very life is dependent on him. That's the lesson Jesus was trying to teach to his disciples. Which brings us to the fifth miracle, he calms the wind. Verse 32 says, when they got into the boat, the wind stopped. As soon as Jesus got into the boat, the wind ceased. This whole scene was designed to teach these disciples a lesson. They could accomplish big things. They could do great things if they kept their faith focused on Jesus Christ.
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2: Down in a hurry. And what's going to happen next is in the middle of the storm, it won't be long until Jesus says, okay, it's time for me to go get them. It's time for me to go take them to be with me. And I think we're on the horizon of that event happening. You stay faithful, because in the not too distant future, I am convinced we will be with the Savior. I leave us with four practical lessons from this great text of Scripture tonight. Number one, when Jesus Christ heals a person of sin, it is always complete healing, not partial healing. When a person cries out to the Lord and says, save me, I'm a sinner. God, be merciful to me, I have sinned against you. Their slate is wiped clean. He doesn't forgive part of the sin, he forgives all of the sin. That's the grace of God. Secondly, when it comes to serving God, our duty is not determined by our ability. We want to use what we have, and we want to become what God wants us to become. We want to do what God wants us to do right here out of this fellowship. And what it is that God wants us to do is not determined by our ability. It's determined in part by our faithfulness to trust Him. Thirdly, doing God's will sometimes mean we go straight into stormy things. Now, nobody likes that. I sure don't. I like to be involved in peaceful, serene settings. But sometimes the will of God demands that we move right into stormy things. That's all right. If we're there because we've been called by God to go there, then we need to go there. And we're better off being in the storm, in the will of God, than out of the storm, out of the will of God. And finally, some of the greatest blessings we will ever experience will come to us when we're in the middle of the storms. Let's pray. Father, take your precious word and do a marvelous work of grace in our lives and in the church. In Jesus' name, amen. Thank you so much for listening today. If you would like a printed or a CD copy of today's study, you may write us at Texas Corners Bible Church, 7780 South 8th Street, Kalamazoo, Michigan, 49009. 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

0: as he teaches from John chapter 12.
1: The earth is not, in its present form, going to remain as is, because the King is going to transform it. So our concern for it as Christians is a legitimate concern, just as our concern for animals is a legitimate concern. But interestingly, in America, they're now advancing Earth Day. Earth Day. Pretty soon you won't be able to do anything or say anything about Easter Day, but you can do just whatever you please concerning Earth Day. And it is routine on the weather forecast for the person's face to open up with the line, "Well, good evening, and let's see what Mother Nature has for us this evening." That is a routine introduction in America. It is the very threshold of an almost all-consuming pantheism. And against that notion, the scriptures exalt Jesus Christ as Lord and King, sovereign over all of the cosmos. Abram Kuyper, who was the Prime Minister of Holland in a better day, says, "There is not one inch of the entire universe concerning which Jesus Christ does not say, 'This is mine. This is mine. This is my Father's world. This is my Father's world. This belongs to me. I made this. I am the King over this.'" Now, you should know that I know very little about science. I know very little about a lot of things, but I know a tremendous amount of very little about science. I'm the fellow who, you know, when they gave out the report cards, it said things on it like, "Alistair has decided that chemistry is not for him. And he is very firm in his decision." So I have to be very careful on this. And to jump into the realm of sort of astrophysics is dangerous. But here I go. I know that we have a solar system, right? We can agree on that, right? And I know that we're in a galaxy, and the galaxy is called the Milky Way. I also know from reading books that there are apparently 200 billion stars in the Milky Way. I've also discovered that the physicists estimate that there are 100 billion galaxies. So that can keep me awake a long time just trying to multiply apart from anything else. 200 billion stars in our galaxy and 100 billion galaxies. Now, why do I mention this? "To whom will you compare me? Or who is my equal?" says the Holy One. Lift your eyes and look to the heavens. Who created all these? He who brings out the starry host, one by one, and calls them each by name, because of his great power and mighty strength, not one of them is missing. What do scientists call it? Nuclear glue. Their attempt to explain the inexplicable, why our solar system doesn't just fracture and blow apart, why anything holds together at all. And we turn to Colossians chapter 1 and verse 17, and we read that the Creator of the world holds everything together. That the reason for interplanetary connections is because Christ is King of the cosmos. And as a result of that, without him, nothing has been made that has been made. And in him was life, and that life was the light of man. Well, it takes us into the realm of the imponderable, doesn't it? And into the realm of the mysterious. Certainly into the realm of faith. But don't let anybody tell you that scientists are the ones who deal in terms of that which is simply rational and deductive. And they also deal in the realm of faith as well. Each of us starts with presuppositions. The presupposition of the Christian begins in Genesis 1:1, in the beginning God. The presupposition of the scientist who is secular and atheistic begins in the beginning. Right? The kingship of Jesus in relationship to salvation, the kingship of Jesus in relationship to the cosmos, the kingship of Jesus in relationship to the future. The future. It's great that the future comes in at the rate of 60 seconds a minute, isn't it? It's unalterable. I noticed along the Esplanade there, if you go far enough, right to the end and stop and look at some of those lovely houses, there's some with thatched roofs. One of them has the statement carved into the front of it, time and tide wait for no man. And again, the Christian has a view of time. We have a view of time. The Christian's view of time is that God created time. He is the creator of time. He is the controller of time. All the days of my life were written in his book before one of them came to be. Therefore, I can put my head on the pillow at night and rest content that since he is a sovereign God and cares for his children with immense care, I may rest in his sovereign purposes. And whatever the future brings, I don't need to be unduly alarmed. I don't need to be going around wringing my hands all the time and talking about the good old days. I just need to remind myself that Jesus Christ is King. For since death came through a man, the resurrection of the dead also comes through a man. For as in Adam all die, so in Christ all will be made alive. For each in his own turn, Christ the firstfruits, then when he comes, those who belong to him. Now listen, this is 1 Corinthians 15:24. Then the end will come. When he hands over the kingdom to God the Father, after he has destroyed all dominion, authority, and power, for he must reign until he has put all his enemies under his feet. And the last enemy to be destroyed is death. Now, if you're a Christian, this is Christian doctrine. If you're a Christian, the kingship of Jesus has this to say concerning the future. It's fantastic. It's really encouraging. And Christ's future reign throughout all of eternity is the perspective from which all of present history needs to be viewed. And it is that which then allows us to develop a view of the world which is distinct from our friends and our neighbors' secular view of the world. We understand the concerns of ecology because God has given to us this earth to care for and to tend and not to abuse and not to destroy. And therefore we pay attention to those things. We understand, however, that he's planning another version, which is going to be even better. And so our view of the world, at least this is the way I remember it, so I can talk to people at the bus stop, my view of the world that I get from the Bible in four words is the good, the bad, the new, the perfect. Good, bad, new, perfect. If you keep that framework in your mind, you'll be able to talk to all kinds of people. They'll just sit down with you at the bus stop and they'll say, can you believe what a horrible mess we're in? Goodness gracious, I've never seen anything like this at all. It's as if everything is collapsing. Now, where do you want to go from there? Well, whatever way you want to do it, but you can say, yes. Surprising, especially when you think about how it started. And someone will say, yeah, I can tell you how it started with those jolly politicians and stuff. No, that's not what I'm talking about. Well, what are you talking about? Well, I'm talking about when God made the whole thing. He made it really good. Everything was bang on. It was perfect. It was super. There was none of this junk then. What? Like in Genesis, the person said, yeah. You believe that? Yeah. Man, I didn't know anybody believed that anymore. You believe that? Parenthetically, isn't it fascinating when Paul takes on the intelligentsia in Athens? Do you remember where he starts? The God who made the world and everything in it does not dwell in temples made by hands. He starts with the doctrine of creation. It's fantastic. And the person says, well, if he made it all good, why are we in the mess we're in? I'm glad you asked. Because things are bad, aren't they? By hokey, they're bad. Yes, they're bad. Why? Because we're turned in upon ourselves. We're selfish folks. We're greedy folks. We're all greedy. We're all selfish. Well, is there any way out of this? Glad you mentioned it. Jesus is King. And he'll come and reign in your life and make you absolutely brand new and give you a fresh start. Did he give you one? Yes. Well, I've been your next door neighbor for a few years, and I'm not sure it's working entirely, you know? Well, that's because it's not all finished yet. We're in the new, but we're not in the perfect. But the reign of Christ is unalterable and unassailable and unequivocal. The Bible tells us so. The Lord God omnipotent reigns. It doesn't always seem so, but it is so. Nothing is out of control, and nothing is going to get out of control. I love that hymn. We seldom sing it. It comes to mind now, you know, the day thou gavest, Lord, is ended, and the darkness falls at thy behest. And so unto thee our morning hymns ascended, your praise will sanctify our rest. And then it goes on through the story and comes to that great conclusion. So be it, Lord, your throne shall never, like earth's proud empires, pass away. Your kingdom stands and grows forever till all your creatures own your sway. Loved ones, that is biblical faith. That is biblical Christianity. So if the kingship of Jesus impacts the nature of salvation, if the kingship of Jesus impacts the reality of the cosmos, if the kingship of Jesus impacts all the issues of the future, surely the kingship of Jesus has something to say to our tiny lives before we go to bed on a night like this. And with this, I just want to finish, because it is an opportunity for us to realize again that God is sovereignly in charge of what's going on. We live underneath the authority of the Lordship of Jesus. That when Paul says in Philippians 2 that one day at the name of Jesus every knee will bow and every tongue confess that Jesus Christ is Lord, that is not an expression of devotion. That is a statement of fact. The word that is used there is the word which in the Septuagint, the Greek translation of the Old Testament, is used about 6,000 times to translate the divine name Yahweh. And when they translated it into Greek, they had to decide how they were going to translate it. And they translated it using this word. And Paul, as a converted monotheistic Jew, knew exactly what he was saying when he said it. One day at the name of Jesus, every knee will bow and every tongue will confess that Jesus Christ is God, that Jesus Christ is Lord and King over all the earth. Buddha will bow, Muhammad will bow, Krishna will bow, Lenin will bow, all will bow. Christ will bow before the Father and kneel before him and say, Father, here are the children that you have given me. I asked you to give me the desire of the nations. I asked you to give me the nations as my inheritance, Father. And here I am, and I bow before you and they with me. Now, if you believe that, you see, it is transformative. You cannot simply be brought down by all the nonsense and the skullduggery of our day. You cannot simply be dragged down into the mire of all of this. You must lift your eyes and look up. Jesus as King is a wonderful King, not a pompous King, not the kings of the Gentiles. Remember, he says to his disciples, because you remember after he'd done his miracles, they came and they wanted to make him a king and he slipped off under the darkness. And you read that and you said, well, I thought he was supposed to be the king. So why is he not becoming the king? Timing, folks, timing. And also because he knew that what they anticipated and what he had come to do was vastly different. The kings of the Gentiles, he said, lorded over the people. But I am among you as one who serves, a king who serves, a king who stoops, king who dies? An approachable king. So I can come to him with all my fears, all my hurts, all my losses, and all my failures. Because there's not a friend like the lowly Jesus. No, not one. Not one. By the time I get to the end of my sermons, I'm just devolving into old choruses from Glasgow. I'll give you two old choruses from Glasgow, and then a quote from a hymn. We were taught to sing a song. The poetry's poor, but it's well intended. Did you ever sing this? Come leave your house in Grumble Street and move to Sunshine Square. For that's the place where Jesus lives, and all is happy there. And you know, sometimes I think we gotta really look at one another and say, hey, come on. Would you like to move house, honey? That's my wife talking to me. On one occasion, Luther came down for his breakfast and his wife was dressed in mourning. She's dressed head to toe in black. He sat down at the far end of the table and he looked at her and he said, who died? His wife said, I believe God died. Come now, said Luther, God cannot die. Said his wife, then why have you been acting as you have been acting for the last 2 or 3 weeks? Come on now, Luther. Leave your house in Grumble Street. And the other one was, cheer up, you saints of God. There's actually nothing to worry about. Nothing really to make you feel afraid. Nothing to make you doubt. Remember, Jesus never fails. So why not trust him and shout? You'll be sorry you worried at all tomorrow morning. And when Eric Liddell left for China, he was it in terms of a little boy's dream. When Liddell died, all the boys in Scotland got the day off school. When Liddell left from the Waverley Station, the crowd that gathered was not made up simply of the folks from his church or interested members of his extended family, but many of the people that gathered in that Waverley Station platform area were just folks off the street, folks who knew him as an Olympic gold medalist, who knew him as a rugby player for Scotland, who knew him as a sterling athlete. And history records that when he got into his compartment and put his cases up on the rack, he got back out of the compartment. Remember those old days with the sliding door into the compartment and then the corridor that went along when trains were trains and travel was fun. And if you put your head out the window, you got stoor in your eyes. And you remember those big leather belts that held the windows with the brass bits, where you let the window down and your mother told you, keep your fingers out of there. And because if you let it go, it walloped right down. And he let the window down and the crowd hushed to see what he would say. And he thanked people for coming and he told them where he was going. And then, quite unexpectedly, he shouted out apparently at the top of his voice, Christ for the world, for the world needs Christ. And then extemporaneously, he led them in the singing of the hymn, Jesus shall reign where'er the sun doth his successive journeys run, his kingdom stretch from shore to shore, till moon shall wax and wane no more. Liddell went to China with that message. Liddell died in China declaring that message. And we stand on the shoulders in this great nation, on the shoulders of men who died under the kingship of Christ. Don't be afraid, Master Ridley. Today we shall light a candle such as will never be extinguished. Nobody will ever say that unless they are absolutely convinced that they have been called into the service of one whose kingdom will never end. One day, loved ones, the earth will be filled with the glory of God as the waters cover the sea.
0: We are learning about our divine and yet approachable King on Truth for Life with Alistair Begg. 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In today's message, Alistair explained the storyline of the Bible in four simple words: good, bad, new, and perfect. 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It's titled, Ever Wonder Why Your World Feels Broken? 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Again, the title is Ever Wonder Why Your World Feels Broken? By the way, if you are in pastoral ministry or church leadership, you still have time to join Alistair at Basics 2026. He'll be hosting the conference in Valencia, California this fall from September 29th to the 30th. Basics is an opportunity for pastors to enjoy some time of fellowship as they learn together from the Bible and encourage one another to do the basics of ministry well. Alistair will be joined by guest speaker Herschel York, who is Dean of the School of Theology at the Southern Baptist Theological Seminary. 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Now here's Alistair to close with prayer.
1: Father, we thank you that your word is such a clarifying book. It recalibrates us because we listen to the news, we read the papers, we read history, we think, we look at the future, we realize where we were, where we are, and we're almost tempted sometimes to believe as if the whole thing is spinning hopelessly out of control. And that's why we need to be Bible students. That's why we need to be those who are not only reading our Bibles, but putting them into action and practice. And so I pray that out of myriad words now, that just this central, undeniable reality of the kingly reign of Christ may help us as we pray for our loved ones, as we pray for our politicians and for our nation, as we pray for the work of mission throughout the world, and as we pray for our own tiny lives, aware of our own finitude, aware of the fact that we're frail as the flowers of summer. The wind blows, we're gone, and its place will remember us no more. But one day, we will see you face to face. And so help us then to get ready as best we can, for we pray in Jesus' name. Amen.
0: I'm Bob Lapine. Tomorrow we'll consider Jesus, the Lamb on the throne, and we'll find out what this tells us about him and why it's significant for us as believers today. 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
6: Most Americans think of Abraham Lincoln and they think of the Civil War or the Emancipation. But in 1862, he signed another hugely significant piece of legislation, the Homestead Act. It offered eligible Americans up to 160 acres of land, not as a prize for the powerful, but as an opportunity for ordinary families willing to live on it, work it, and build something lasting. Why did it matter? Because Lincoln understood that freedom was not merely the absence of tyranny. Rather, freedom required responsibility, labor, stewardship, and moral courage. A free people must be given room to build, but they also must be willing to cultivate what they have been given. That still matters today. Liberty without responsibility decays. Opportunity without character collapses. Lincoln's lesson is clear. A nation stays free when its people remain willing to work, build, and steward freedom under God.
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8: What is your master passion in life? If you were to sum up what you live for in one word, what would it be? If you say, for me to live is money, then for you one day to die is to leave it all behind. If you say, for me to live is fame, then one day for you to die is going to be that you'll be forgotten. If you say to me, to live is power, then I'm telling you one day to die will be for you to lose it all. Now, I've talked about what people live for. Let me tell you what the Apostle Paul lived for. Philippians 1:21, for me to live is Christ and to die is gain. Listen to this. Death for a Christian is something that's going to happen, as it will happen for every person. But Paul understood that when death came, and it did come for him, it was a conscious existence, not an unconscious oblivion. It was to be with Christ. For me to live is Christ, to die is gain. In other words, he was not going to just go into a grave. It was the continuation of life, not the conclusion of life. And that life ahead was a greater and better life. Death for the believer is a promotion. Death for the believer is a graduation. Death for the believer is a coronation. Only the person who has said to live is Christ can then say to die is gain.
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So why are these evil enemies still active, and where can we find rest when world events or personal trials are keeping us awake at night? 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

0: God's word is like an anchor. It helps set the course. I might not know the direction, but I know who I'm trusting in the direction. I know who I'm trusting in the storm. God has encouraged me. He will continue to guide me. And a lot of times it has to do with my timing is not God's timing. Overcoming the sin of prayerlessness. I said it, prayerlessness is a sin. No time for God. As we apply God's word, we must be men and women of prayer. Do you know how many people are misled just with the word of God, but no time for prayer? They don't know God's character. Many cults start with the word of God.
1: 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Today on Regaining Lost Ground, we hear part one of the message titled, How Does God Lead Us? And is taken from the scripture in Genesis 24. Proverbs 20:24 informs us that a man's steps are from the Lord. 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And now, from Westside Christian Fellowship in Leona Valley, California, here's Pastor Shane Idleman.
0: In July 1776, during what many have called one of the greatest historical events of all time, I would not disagree with that. Of course, Jesus was the primary one, but there's a lot of things that were pivotal in world history. The Continental Congress of the United States of America officially declared independence, and its reputation as a great country was born. Despite the beliefs of some, early Americans were not all renegades and rebels. For decades, the colonists tried to cooperate with the king, but as time passed, it became evident that change was necessary. Great Britain needed to relinquish her oppressive control. And although controversy surrounds the biblical justification for the American Revolution, the founders did not initiate the conflict, and thus they believe that they have biblical justification for their actions. The founders viewed the Revolutionary War as a defensive conflict rather than an offensive war. After peaceful and legal redress had been exhausted, they moved toward independence from king and dependence on God. And that's what we do celebrate with 4th of July. A lot of people, especially the young adults, are getting a lot of misinformation about our nation and about the heritage. And I personally believe we can be a proud American as long as we're not prideful. There's something, it's okay to be, look at what God did. Look at what God did. Now, in the midst of that, there was evil, there was perversion, all kinds of things, because the light was being diminished by the darkness. That's normal. But I think it's okay to say, hey, we're just blessed. We are thankful for that. We thank God for our military. We thank God for the blessings that we now enjoy. Now we just need to steward it correctly. So don't be fooled into all these terms out there, nationalism, American pride. And now it gets dangerous when that's your hope and not Jesus Christ. When you're proud and you're angry and you're arrogant and you put country above God. We don't drape the cross with the flag. Absolutely not. But there, you can be proud, blessed by what, how God has blessed you and your children and your prosperity and your posterity. That's biblical. They were proud to be Israelites. They were proud to be, many nationalities are proud to be that nationality because that's how they were born and raised, and see how God sustained them. So it's all really a reflection of the attitude. So what I want to talk to you about this morning, and as this message grew and grew and grew, hoping I can get through it, but you know me, it might turn into part two next week because I don't want to rush this topic. We are in Genesis. Many of you know we're in Genesis. The message is, how does the Lord lead us? How does the Lord lead us? Anyone need help in this area? Lord, is that your voice? Is that your will? Is that really you, or is that me? Is that an open door, or is that the enemy opening a door? Is that really you orchestrating my circumstances, or is that just basically life happening? And I believe God is sovereign, and I don't believe in luck and things like that. But obviously, God allows some things to happen. I don't think He wants us, He's going to direct us to turn right at every stop line instead of left, and every little, you know, there's principles to live by. And that's where the big phrase free will comes from. How does God operate in His sovereignty, but also man is given the ability to make choices, and how does that work inside of God's will? Well, theologians haven't figured it out, so we probably won't figure it out this morning. That's a heavy debate. I just know that both are true. I know that God is sovereign and His plans will prevail, but I also know that man is responsible for his actions, and his actions can change the course of certain things. We see that even in the Bible, that Hezekiah, when he humbled himself, God relented. Josiah humbled himself. The nation was spared judgment. And what about Nineveh? In 40 days, I'm going to destroy Nineveh. Well, they diverted that judgment for about 150 years until the prophet Naaman came on the scene. So how does the Lord lead us? And of course, we're talking about God's will in Genesis 24. And basically, pursuing God's will boils down to one question that you need to answer this morning. This will help a lot of people. Are you willing to follow Him? Are you willing to follow God? Are you willing to remove things from your life that are pulling you away? Are you willing to remove distractions? Are you willing to stop making excuses? And just saying, Lord, whatever you want me to do, I want to hear your voice in this area, and then truly mean it. That's really, a lot of us get confused, and God's will becomes difficult when we're trying to fight it. When we just flow in God's will and allow God to teach us and direct us, it doesn't become as challenging. So where we left off last week, I should probably bring some of you up to speed. Abraham sent out his servant to find his son a wife, and they went to the land of Israel. We're not really the land of Israel as of this point yet, but where Abraham was from, where there were people who from his family loved the Lord, and we talked about that last week. So make sure you listen to last week's message. So now we find Abram's servant found out that she was a lover of God. Her name is Rebekah. He bowed his head and he worshiped the Lord. And he said, "Blessed be the Lord of my master Abraham, who has not forsaken his mercy and his truth toward my master. As for me, being on the way to find a wife, the Lord led me to the house of my master's brethren." The Lord led him to the right location. Wouldn't you like that in your life? The Lord just led you to the right location. And He does that more than you think. And we have to remember, though, just because it's difficult doesn't mean you're out of God's will. Sometimes it can be. And hopefully that, maybe next week, I'll talk about the storms as we get into more chapters here in Genesis, the storms of being in God's will. And I still remember, that was probably one of my biggest wake-up calls when I came back to the Lord, is I thought being in the center of God's will, now life's going to be a breeze. Man, I'm in God's will. I'm walking on clouds. Every decision will be blessed. And this will be wonderful. Because we hear it on TV. Your most popular books out there talk about this wonderful, great, encouraging life. And on one hand, it is wonderful. And you are encouraged because you're walking with the Lord. But the enemy does not like you now that you're fully on God's side. And so he can put something in someone's heart to go and harass you, to critique you, to challenge you, or challenges come up, and it's just all hell can break loose even in the center of God's will. And so how do we know if we are led of the Holy Spirit, led of God? And that's what I want to talk about from this story. Key number one, worship, humility, and thankfulness lead us to the heart of God. And so we see here that this even before this point, this servant was a worshiper. He was humble. He was thankful to God. And that what those things do, those three areas, they actually line you up with the heart of God. And so that's the secret, one secret to knowing God's will, even though it isn't a secret, obviously it's in His will. But if I line up my heart with His heart, if I'm aligned with His heart, that direction makes a lot more sense. I go in the direction He wants to go because I'm worshiping, am I thankful, and I'm not grumbling and complaining, and Lord, my heart is for the things of God. And so that lines up, and like a magnet, it pulls you in the right direction. If you don't get your heart right, if I don't get my heart right, can we really discern God's will that clearly? Just scroll through the Old Testament and see what God has to say about grumbling and complaining. We posted something on social media, and it's just funny to watch the comments. You know, like, we still love California. She's worth fighting for. And you get, bah, bah, bah, bah, bah, bah. All these people, God let me get out of here. I hate that place. And, oh, hold on now. Grateful, thankful. Shouldn't we be thankful? I want to encourage Californians right now. Shouldn't we be encouraged instead of, you want to go live in North Korea? Russia, Ukraine, Iran, Iraq, Syria, most of Africa. We can keep going. And so getting that spot of, we can be concerned, but we still should be thankful. And then once you line up your heart with God's heart, then He will may direct people to move. He may direct people to do different things. But now your heart's lined up with Him and you're going in His direction. And it's much easier to lead someone who wants to be led. I've given this example many times, but how many of you have tried to get your kids somewhere they don't want to go? Kicking and screaming. You're getting in this car seat and they're just fighting that car seat and it's so hard. You're still coming with me. Don't make this so hard. Versus the child who says, okay, where are we going? Sounds great. Let's go. I'm like, boy, that was nice. See, it's much easier. Same thing applies with God and us. It's much easier to direct those who are not fighting Him. 1 Thessalonians, got a lot of scriptures for you this morning. 5:18, give thanks in some circumstances. You catch that one? That didn't even sound right. Give thanks in all circumstances, for this is the will of God. So many of you, Lord, what is your will? I came here, Lord, what is your will? Well, you know this is His will, to be thankful. Because I'm just telling you, thankfulness changes my heart. Joy comes in. Peace comes in. Gentleness comes in. Long-suffering, the fruit of the Spirit comes in. And so I think the enemy can really sidetrack us when we're disgruntled and when we're not happy and we're not giving joy in all circumstances. It doesn't mean we should be excited about difficulties. We don't rejoice in difficulties, but there's a thankfulness as we go through them. Psalm 25:9 promises that God will guide, lead, and teach the humble His way, His direction. He promises He will do that. And it probably shouldn't be in quotation marks there. I messed up. That's the Eidelman version. I'm paraphrasing. That God promises in that verse that He guides, leads, and teaches the humble. And then we have key number two. This is very important. How often do I talk about this? The Word leads us. The Word leads us. And I'm going to talk about this until the day I die, so get used to it. We have to remind people, the Word leads you. Because can you imagine not having the Word of God? It would be ugly. Why think this? Well, that's what's happening in our nation right now. Why think this? And I think that. This feels good. Why don't we just allow people to do whatever they want? There's no gauge of truth. There's no gauge of morality. So the Word will lead you. God leads you through His Word. 2 Timothy 3:16. I'm giving you again a commentary version. Some Scripture is inspired by God. There's that word again. All Scripture is inspired by God and is useful to teach us what is true and to make us realize what is wrong in our lives. It corrects us when we are wrong and it teaches us to do what is right. You cannot know God's will without looking at His Word. And this isn't the time to answer the question, but there are answers for those who are truly seeking. A lot of people say, well, Shane, I can't trust His Word. It was put together by men to dominate people. How can it even be trusted? And if you truly want to know, there's information out there that is mind-boggling how consistent Scripture is. That's why we call it inerrant. It is the inerrant, inspired, authoritative Word of God, bar none. Nothing is a close second. No papacy, no leader, no group can change it or override it. It stands alone. That's why you that great calls of the Reformation on faith alone, through Christ alone, the Scriptures alone, to the glory of God alone. And there's truth in that. And sometimes it's good for the church to go back to that truth. So let the Word guide you. I'm amazed at how many people are confused in God's will, but they're not reading His Word. Because see, I can be confused in God's will, and I live there sometimes. Let me tell you. I'm confused, Lord. I don't know Your will in this area. I thought this, but now this is happening. However, I'm strengthened as I'm reading Your Word. I'm encouraged as I'm reading Your Word. So now my confusion gives way to peace and joy because I'm trusting God. I'm camped out in the Psalms. I'm obeying the Proverbs to the best of my ability. Nobody obeys the Scriptures perfectly. If you do think you do that, we've got some Scriptures we'd like to share with you. And so God works through dependent vessels, not perfect vessels. And so even though I'm confused, God's Word strengthens me and I get encouraged and clarity in His Word, even though the situation is still confusing. Does that make sense? I don't understand this situation. This prayer request, it's been 15 years, seems like it's not happening. I'm so confused. I thought You put that on my heart. I thought You gave me Scripture. But then you get in God's Word and it gives you clarity and direction to just hold the course. Or it will give you a lot of clarity and directions. We talked about last week, who to marry. It doesn't say who to marry, but it gives you principles to follow. It doesn't tell you where to work, but it gives you principles to follow. It doesn't tell you, it doesn't answer every circumstance or give you, it doesn't illustrate every circumstance you'll ever go through. It doesn't talk about cars in the Bible. Should I buy a new car or a used car? Boy, that has changed a lot, huh? Now the new cars are up like 25% new. But anyway, and should I buy this? Should I do this? It doesn't give you every single circumstance, but it gives you every single principle. So as you live by the principles, God will guide you. If not, you're kind of like that a boat out in the ocean without any direction, without any motor. It just kind of goes wherever the wind. One day it's going north, and the next day it's kind of northeast and south, and it's just blowing around. The Bible even talks about that an unstable man or woman blown around by the trickery of men and deceitfulness of false doctrine. And they're caught up in all these different things. And they're like, you ever meet those people that aren't very solid? Because they're drifting around way too much. And so God's Word is like an anchor. It helps set the course. I might not know the direction. I'm confused in the direction, but I know who I'm trusting in the direction. I know who I'm trusting in the storm. God has encouraged me that He will continue to guide me. And a lot of times it has to do with my timing is not God's timing. Are you ever on God's time clock? Because our time clock is, things are ticking, I got to get moving, let's get this going. God's like, nope, nope, nope, nope. Anybody, how many times have I heard this over the, why are you rushing to get married? Mary, my biological time clock is ticking. I don't care if they're not a Christian. My biological time clock is ticking. Tick, tick, tick, tick, tick. My time. I could go there for a little while, but I'm not going to. Let's just go to key number 3. Overcoming the sin of prayerlessness. I said it. Prayerlessness is a sin. Prayerlessness. No time for God. As we apply God's Word, we must be men and women of prayer. Do you know how many people are misled just with the Word of God, but no time for prayer? They don't know God's character. Do you know cults? Many cults start with the Word of God. Ever heard of David Koresh? When I was out there in Waco, Texas, it was pretty close by. Started with the Word of God. Then he says, God says I can marry lots of women. Oh, okay. And have lots of kids and do things secretively and manipulating the text of Scripture. Cults start with a portion of God's Word, but they don't look at the totality of God's Word. And they're not people of true prayer and brokenness and humility, because that type of person God will lead. I'm amazed at how many people think they can adequately determine God's will without devoting much time to prayer and fasting. Even Jesus spent the whole night in prayer before he chose the 12 disciples. Prayer was the catalyst and the sustainer to knowing God's will. Because as I'm praying about a certain situation, I thought we're going north, but often God shifts that in the prayer closet. Because then my attitude gets a little better. Anybody have bad attitudes and not praying with the right spirit? Just me? Just your pastor? Okay. I'm too transparent sometimes. No, I do, right? We go get them, God. Go get them, God. God says, no, you love them. You just let me work on your heart. Or prayer requests. I can't even get into all the different things over the years where God has really changed my heart and changed course, not in a complete different direction, but he just kind of takes it a little bit now that the heart is more pliable. And so you have to become men and women of prayer. Do you know how many, I don't know, every time I do this, I feel like I'm convicting people, but it's okay. Phil and Carrie told me it's okay to do this, so blame it on them. But a lot of times at morning worship, the reason we push that a lot is you'll see people with their Bible sometimes and they're journaling. God is speaking to them. They're writing down stuff. I'll go up and add stuff to my sermon 3, 4, 5 times just in that morning worship time. And God just takes things in a different direction. Clarity becomes, things become crystal clear on things I've been stressing about. I just, after an hour and a half of worshiping, I'm like, you know what? I got it. I'm not going to worry about it again. Lord, you show me when it's your time. Thank you. So how many people are not getting clear direction from God because they're not spending time in prayer, seeking his heart? And that's why we do have early morning worship before the services. Not for our benefit. Sometimes, maybe a little, because we like it too, but it's for the congregation to come and be encouraged and fed. And how many marriages have been restored at this altar? How many have fallen apart not here? And there's a consistent pattern. How many addictions have been broken? How many relationships restored when we become men and women of prayer? And be careful because people say, well, I've got the Word. Okay, you need the Word with prayer. Gentleness. The Spirit gives life. And people are sometimes confused about that verse that talks about the letter kills. The letter of the law kills. What they mean by that is you're just giving somebody the law. You're just giving them the law and Phariseeism and legalism and look what the Word says and you kill them. You have to bring life with the Spirit. Let the Spirit of God and the Word of God, they complement each other. There are churches. There's churches that have the Word in their church, but they have another book or another book and it's one of many things. So that Word is killing because it's falling on deaf ears. The Spirit of God is not there.

0: Hello, this is Pastor Shane Eidelman. Hey, I want to let our listeners know that due to budgeting issues, we will be removing Regaining Lost Ground from some of the radio stations that we currently air on. 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Again, due to budgeting issues, we will be removing Regaining Lost Ground from some of the stations that we currently air our program on. 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If you have questions, please reach out to us at westsidechristianfellowship.org. 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
2: To anyone who could teach his favorite horse to fly, everybody failed. Well, except one man who told the king that he could do it, but that it would take a year. When asked by a friend how he could promise that, he said, well, a lot could happen in a year. I could die. The king could die. Who knows? That horse might fly. Whatever you're going through, and no matter how hard it is, give it time. If you're a believer, God is in charge of the anything can happen part, and he likes you a lot. I'm Steve Brown. You think about that. Share what you just heard with a friend. Go to youthinkaboutthat.com.
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1: How do you become a good leader? I mean, a mom, a dad that's a good leader in your home. How do you become a good leader at work? How do you lead where God has you? Because we all have influence, and that's what leadership is. Today we're going to talk about what the Apostle Paul teaches Timothy about how to be a good leader. Stay with me.
0: What kind of person does God actually use? Well, today on Living on the Edge, Chip Ingram opens to 1 Timothy chapter 3 and walks us through the profile Paul gave his young protege, Timothy, the qualities that make a leader above reproach. But Chip's point is bigger than a checklist for church elders. The underlying word he keeps pressing on is integrity, not just honesty, but integration, faith woven into every relationship, every conversation, every corner of your life. I'm Dave Drewy, and we're in a series called You Can Make Disciples, Personal Coaching from the Apostle Paul. Today's lesson is titled, Step In.
1: So we're in chapter 3, 1 Timothy. We pick it up. It is a trustworthy statement. If any man aspires to the office of overseer, it is a fine work he desires to do. And then he says an overseer or an elder must be above reproach, the husband of one wife, temperate, self-controlled, respectable, hospitable, skillful in teaching. All pretty positive. Not indulging in much wine,

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3: Praise the Lord. I'm Sharon Knotts, thanking you for joining us today on The Sound of Faith, because we know faith comes by hearing, and hearing by the Word of God. I'm excited to bring you today's message, One God for All Men. During his ministry, Jesus was only sent to the lost sheep of Israel, but when he ascended on high after his resurrection, he commissioned his followers, "Go and teach all nations what I have commanded you." This commission is without exceptions, because he said, "All authority is given to me in heaven and earth." He is Lord of the planet, and there are not other gods for other nations, for God is made of one blood, all nations, and there is one God for all men.
4: Islam is flexing its muscles and saying, "We want Sharia law here." Sharia law means you got to go back into the 6th century, where women got to be covered from head to toe. And if for any reason she has had any sexual relationships with anybody besides her husband, she gets her head cut off. Even if she's raped. If she's raped, she gets killed, but the guy doesn't. You just may as well go lock yourself in your room, because you won't be able to do anything. You have no rights. Animals have more rights. Amen? And that's what's going on in this nation. And some people, because they're naive and ignorant, they think, "Oh, you know, if they want to have their Sharia law, you know, they can have it." Hey, I thought we all had one U.S. Constitution. We all have one Constitution. We are all governed by the same Constitution. And if we can say, "Well, Sharia supersedes the Constitution," then so can anything else. But I have to give a shout out for the state of Texas, because they said, "We'll have no Sharia law here." They were already practicing it in one of those counties. And they went and voted and said, "Nope, it's not going to be here. You're not going to have Sharia here." Amen. We need some more people with a backbone to stand up. America, you cannot read the Bill of Rights. You cannot read the Constitution. You cannot read the Declaration of Independence. You cannot read the speeches of George Washington and the immediate presidents after them, the ones that founded this nation, without coming away with an absolute, irrefutable understanding that this nation was built on Christian concepts upon the Bible. There are only two nations that have ever existed in the history of mankind that were built upon the principles of the Bible. Only two: Israel and the United States of America. Scriptures are all over all of our great buildings and monuments, in marble. In marble, they'd have to be sandblasted off. How that the first Supreme Court judge, the Supreme Justice John Jay, simultaneously was the president of the American Bible Society. Do you think that could happen today? No. We're getting more justices on the bench that are anti-Christ, anti-God. Amen. There's no telling what's going to happen in June when they hand down their decision about same-sex marriage, whether it's going to become the law of the land for the whole country. If you study a little bit of your history, but here's the problem, saints, a lot of this history is being redacted out of the books. They are taking it out of the books. And if you can believe this, that's one thing. They're actually inserting in there that the Muslims had a lot to do with the founding of America. And that is absolutely ridiculous, because we actually, part of the wars that went on at that time was because of, and I don't want to get into a lot of technical stuff, but because of the problem with the Muslims sinking ships and such. It did not go down that way. But we've had people say that. Our president has said that. Our president has said that even though, now listen to me, even though once we were a Christian nation, we now are no longer just a Christian nation. We are a Jewish nation. We are a Buddhist nation. We are a Hindu nation. We are a Muslim nation. Quote, unquote. Just last month, Hillary Clinton, who's running for president, she was at a World Woman Summit. She was the keynote speaker at this summit. I want to make sure I get this right now, tell you what it was, the World Summit, and talking about women's rights around the world. And she got on birth control and abortion and that whole scenario. And she said, laws have to be backed up with resources and political will. Deep-seated cultural codes and religious beliefs have to be changed. Said other things too. So basically what she said is, we got to change this. We have to change our beliefs so that we can accommodate abortion. But I don't think she realized, as somebody pointed out, that when she said that, when she said that deep-seated cultural codes and religious beliefs and structural biases have to be changed, what she didn't realize unwittingly, she was admitting that these are long-held, long-observed cultural values and religious beliefs that have governed mankind through the history of mankind. She was saying that without realizing it. She was saying that these things have got to be changed. And you can only imagine, I mean, I don't even know if we can imagine anymore, but you can imagine where the ball is going. And it's picking up steam, amen, and where it's going to go. So in other words, if we have to change our religious beliefs in order to accommodate abortion and same-sex marriage, that means preachers are going to have to stop preaching the Bible. We'll have to stop preaching it. We'll have to go in there and we're going to have to get out our markers or a pair of scissors and cut out certain parts of the Bible. Amen? Because she said we got to change. We have to change our beliefs in order to be able to support abortion and these other things. Amen? So, saints, we've got to realize that America is becoming a pluralistic nation with many, many gods. And we cannot backpedal and feel like, oh, well, you know, I don't know what we can do about it. You need to read this over and over again. Verse 26 and verse 27. God said he made all men. He made all nations of one blood. And it's his will for all nations of all men to have one God. Amen. Amen. And that's him. Amen. Now let's read on. For in him, verse 28. For in him we live and move and have our being, as certain also of your own poets have said, for we are his offspring. For as much then as we are the offspring of God, we ought not to think that the Godhead is like unto gold or silver or stone, graven by art and man's device. Yes. So what he is saying is, since God wants has created all men and all nations of one blood, and he wants all men of all nations to seek after him and find him. And by the way, he said, again, what clever guidance of the Holy Spirit. Some of your poets have said this. Amen? He quoted their own concepts, their own ideas. He referred to apparently a famous poet. We don't know the background, but apparently he was referring to a famous poet who said that man is the offspring of God. And that was brilliant for him to point that out. That if man is, and by the way, I'm not just saying this, your own poet said that man is the offspring of God. If we're the offspring of God, then God must look like us. And we must look like God. And God can't be a bird, and God can't be a dragon. Amen. He can't be a half man, half horse. If we are God's offspring, then we must look like God. So why would you bow down to an idol of stone and of silver and of gold made with man's hands? And you got to remember, he's talking to Epicureans and Stoics and philosophers. He's talking to intellectuals. And he said, you know, your poets themselves said that we're God's children. And if we're his offspring, you know, we got to look like him. Amen. And if we look like him, then he cannot be like that idol there that you're bowing down to. Amen. How can we bow down and worship these other gods? All of these gods, you know, they have in the old world, if you go over there, some of them have survived all the centuries. You can see statues of different gods and goddesses, Venus de Milo and all those other ones. If man made them with his hands, amen, if man made them, if they're his artwork, his sculptures, then how can they be God? Amen. You are greater than that because you made it. Amen. So why would you want to serve and bow down to something that's inferior to you? Amen. Amen? So let's read verse 30, another important verse. And the times of this ignorance God winked at, but now commandeth all men, somebody say all men,
5: all men.
4: Everywhere. To repent.
5: Amen.
4: So you see, he's saying, in light of these facts, I won't belabor them again, all that I've just discussed, in light of these facts, there's only one thing left to do.
5: Amen.
4: Only one thing left to do. When you think of this in its logical order and you follow this finely constructed argument that Paul gave them and you follow it through, it leads you to only one end.
5: Amen.
4: You need to repent.
3: Amen. What a stirring word of the Lord by the Holy Spirit. One God for all men. Even though this nation was founded by Bible believers, today America is becoming a pluralistic nation as we continue to import other gods. And our mission field is no longer just overseas, but right here at home. When Apostle Paul went to Athens, he was overwhelmed by their devotion to many gods, so much so that they had a shrine to the unknown God. Being led of the Holy Spirit, he cleverly addressed his audience of philosophers and rationalists and religiously superstitious that he came to tell them who the unknown God was that they ignorantly worshipped. Since they didn't know who he was, they could not very well dispute him. And Paul appealed to their reason and wisely quoted one of their own poets, thereby disarming them. This unknown God is the God of all heaven and earth, and he cannot be reduced to a human work of art, since he made all things. And if we are his offspring, as your poets correctly claimed, then we must look like him. So he cannot look like a bird or a cow or a dragon or any other beast. The clincher is, God in times past winked at the sins of the nations, but now that he has sent his Son to reveal himself and to pay the price to remove their sins, he is not winking anymore. It is time for all men everywhere to repent and receive the gospel, because God is made of one blood, all nations of men. Regardless of skin color or culture, we're all the descendants of Noah and his sons, and there are not other gods for other nations. Because he has appointed a day when he will righteously judge the world by what they did with his Son Jesus Christ. I urge you to get this message, One God for All Men. 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Till next time, this is Sharon Knott saying, Maranatha.
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6: Thanks for joining me today on Mission Network News. I'm Ruth Kramer. Haiti's violence can't stop women determined to learn and share Christ's hope. Then in India, children are meeting Jesus through summer Bible clubs, even as pressure against Christians intensifies. We'll tell you what's happening in just a few moments. But first, increasingly well-armed gangs now operate across roughly half of Haiti's regions. Security forces have struggled to contain the violence. The latest United Nations security mission withdrew, and a replacement gang suppression force is expected in October. Despite the danger, students at Christian World Outreach's feminine training centers in Haiti are still planning to celebrate graduation. CWO President Greg Yoder tells us,
7: the ladies at Port-au-Prince have almost demanded having graduation because they've done the work, and they don't want to put that off just because of what's going on in the country.
6: The feminine training centers offer classes for women in cosmetology, sewing, cooking, and baking aimed at starting small businesses. Often, simply making it to class is an act of perseverance.
7: Our school in Port-au-Prince, of course, those ladies are kind of day-to-day whether classes will be held, depending on what's going on. But they're determined to come to class, determined to get whatever training they can get.
6: Skills training is just one part of the mission.
7: We do, again, share the gospel with these ladies, so that's the most important part. And as they go out, they can go back to their families and share the gospel with them.
6: Pray for graduates to be bold for Christ.
7: Pray for them, too, as they minister to their families, as they start their businesses. Pray for them as they find jobs, that they will be able to do that quickly after graduation.
6: Next, justice has been delayed in Chhattisgarh, India, where 9 tribal people accused of a vicious attack on Christians have been released on bail. The assault, which included children, sent 13 Christians to the hospital. Greg Musselman with Voice of the Martyrs Canada says this kind of persecution is ongoing.
8: The believers are really feeling isolated. They don't feel protected. So you have the attacks, you have situations where they're not given the basics of life, and then you have the family dynamic as well, where they are now rejected.
6: State propaganda and harsh anti-conversion laws create fear among believers or those who are considering Jesus.
8: We're involved with the theology of persecution and discipleship, and teaching these pastors, which, I mean, they already understand persecution, but it gives them a greater understanding of the challenges that you're going to face for following Jesus.
6: The discrimination is often the worst in small villages, where believing in Jesus can mean a complete ban from society. Still, pastors are preaching against hating your enemies and going door to door with the good news.
8: When I talk to these believers, the reason they get into trouble and imprisoned and ostracized from family is because their desire is to share the gospel of Jesus Christ.
6: Pray that believers in India would receive godly wisdom and refuse to compromise against pressure. And despite a growing number of anti-conversion laws in India, Christians continue to boldly share the gospel. Raina Miller with Mission India tells us,
9: this time of year, we get really excited because 10-day Bible clubs are running in India. And this is a special program that's obviously 10 days long, and it's full days of fun, singing, games, learning about Jesus.
6: In the state of Odisha, a retired ministry worker was asked to organize a VBS program for local churches. So he reused Mission India's curriculum.
9: There was a huge turnout, and there were tons of kids from all across town that got to hear about the love of Jesus. And this is happening beyond what we had even planned. It was just a matter of some local Christians knew of our curriculum and decided to use it.
6: But in the state of Telangana, a Bible club faced a different response.
9: Kids were learning about Jesus, and some anti-Christian activists showed up and surrounded the Bible club and intimidated the leader, who was a young lady named Mondi. They insisted that the kids hand over their Bible club books, their curriculum, and the Bible club ended up having to be canceled.
6: Pray that Bible clubs happening the rest of the summer would seek peace, direction, and open doors for the gospel. Thanks for listening to Mission Network News, a service of One Way Ministries. 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I'm Ruth Kramer.
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11: Here it is. Here's what the Holy Spirit has to say to you today, okay? Fix your eyes not on what is seen, but on what is unseen. Short to the point, and a great way to find hope, don't you think? And I should know, living in this wheelchair, it's the way I have to look at things. If I'm going to stay sane and live with joy and purpose, I have got to fix my eyes on what is unseen. It's what keeps me going. So to help you do the same today, here are a few unseen things to focus on, that is, unseen divine realities that you can put your eyes on. Okay, here's one. Fix your eyes on this. Here it is. Every day, every hour, you are either inching yourself closer to becoming like Jesus, or you are becoming less like Jesus. True, God does the transforming, but you partner with him. So don't miss that today. Partner with God. Become more like Jesus as you trust and obey. And that's a big unseen thing on which to focus. I mean, honestly, I think about it all the time. If a day is like 1,000 years in eternity, which it is, then every day and every hour, we are either gaining eternal reward or we're losing it. We are either building on our foundation, gold, silver, and precious stones of obedience, or it's all wood, hay, and stubble that will one day be burned up. Oh, friend, I do not want willful, stubborn sins to be the order of the day. No, I want God to work in my life because the cosmic stakes are just too high. So right there is a great unseen divine reality to fix your eyes on. Partner with the Spirit today to become more like Jesus. And here's another unseen divine reality to focus on. Here it is. Absolutely nothing today can separate you from God's love being poured out constantly toward you. You've got his full attention, so do not dare believe that he is off somewhere caring about other more obedient Christians. You don't have to try to hold his interest. You already have it. So make good on that unseen reality. Say no to devilish lies that whisper you're not worth it, you're not measuring up, you've already blown it, so why try? Every moment is the beginning of the rest of your life, and the Holy Spirit is right there with you right now, with you, ready to refresh your heart and your perspective. Another unseen thing to focus on? Well, how about this? The bottom line for you today is all about heaven. You are a pilgrim, and you are working toward, preparing for, and investing in heavenly glories above. Yeah, it's a difficult journey to give your weakness to God and just feel his strength today. Buttress your heart, would you? Oh, friend, these are just a couple of unseen things that God wants us to focus on, for that which is seen is only temporary, but that which is unseen is eternal. Do not miss out on the blessings God has for you. After all, he's already given you every spiritual blessing in the heavenly realm, so grab hold of them. The blessings of God's presence, the power of the Holy Spirit, the unity you enjoy with Jesus Christ. So join me, pilgrim, in taking the next step onward and upward.
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12: Who's going to drive? That's the question Dave and I were debating. And after the debate was over, we got a pretty good laugh out of it. Dave was new on our staff in the New York area at the time. And soon after he arrived, we got, what should we call it, an enlightened look at each other's personality. Yeah, we were headed up to this retreat center for a day of prayer and planning. And we got to the parking lot and said in unison, well, who's going to drive? Turned out we both wanted to. And as we talked about that during the trip, we started to analyze why we both hate to ride and why we both love to drive. I guess it's often true of people in leadership, I'm afraid to say. We like to be able to control where things are going and how fast we're going to get there. Of course, we end up falling all over each other saying, you drive. No, you drive. No, you drive. You know what? That's not such a bad idea. I'm Ron Hutchcraft. I might have a word with you today about letting go of the wheel. Now our word for today from the Word of God, we're in Numbers chapter 13, verse 16, a turning point in the life of one of God's great leaders, Joshua. Now one reason he was great might be because of what happened on this particular day. It says, these are the names of the men Moses sent out to explore the land. And then it just talks about one of them. Moses gave Hoshea the name Joshua. Now you might look at that and say, well, this is sort of like a genealogy. It's just a name thing, right? I mean, why is that important? Hoshea, Joshua, who cares? Oh, well, listen, as you know, when God changes someone's name in the Bible, it's always important. You have to know what the words mean in order to understand the significance of it. Hoshea, which was his given name, means deliverer. The name that he was changed to, Joshua, the name by which we know him, means salvation is from the Lord. In essence, Joshua grew up with the name saying, I deliver. Moses said, no, I want to change your name to God delivers. I think Joshua realized after that he was not the controller. He wasn't meant to drive. And that's especially significant if you tend to be a controlling person. Are you the type of person who tries to control your children's lives a little bit so they'll do what you think they should? Or maybe you try to control your mate so he or she will do what you think they should. Or you try to control the people you work with or who work for you. Are you the kind of person who decides what the outcome should be and then maybe you just manipulate whatever you have to in order to make that outcome happen? Your attitude, because you are a leadership type person, is to say, it's up to me. Hey, I got to make it happen. Listen, aren't you getting tired? Aren't you worn out from trying to do God's job? I've gotten that way. He changed Hoshea, I have to deliver, to Joshua, the Lord delivers. So Joshua would never forget who wins the battles. And you know what? That's true of your battles too. You know, I've been driving at times when my wife could tell that I was probably about to fall asleep at the wheel, no matter what I tried. She'd just keep going.
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5: Most Americans think of Abraham Lincoln and they think of the Civil War or the Emancipation. But in 1862, he signed another hugely significant piece of legislation, the Homestead Act. It offered eligible Americans up to 160 acres of land, not as a prize for the powerful, but as an opportunity for ordinary families willing to live on it, work it, and build something lasting. Why did it matter? Because Lincoln understood that freedom was not merely the absence of tyranny. Rather, freedom required responsibility, labor, stewardship, and moral courage. A free people must be given room to build, but they also must be willing to cultivate what they have been given. That still matters today. Liberty without responsibility decays. Opportunity without character collapses. Lincoln's lesson is clear. A nation stays free when its people remain willing to work, build, and steward freedom under God.
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11: I'm speaking with Roland Trujillo, the host of Shedding Shackles, which airs weekends on this station. Roland, today's topic is how to get God back in our lives. I know you like to read what famous Christians had to say about the Christian walk. Do you have a quote for us today you would like to share?
12: Yes, I do. It's from the Confessions of St. Augustine. It's one of my favorite quotes. And here's what Augustine said. He said, "You made us for yourself, O Lord, and our hearts are restless till they find rest in you."
11: Thanks, Roland.
13: Welcome to Shedding Shackles. Today's topic is building confidence in God. And now, here's your Shedding Shackles host, Roland Trujillo.
12: Hi, everyone. Welcome. Today I'm stopping by to talk about a very important topic. And the topic is how to get God back in your life. The whole story of the human race from the very beginning is the story of a people who fall away from God. Adam and Eve in the Garden of Eden had paradise, and they couldn't resist the temptation to try to do it on their own without God. That was basically it. The devil tempted them to try it on their own without God. And he said, hey, you can become like

0: Pick a god yourself. So Adam and Eve were tempted and they fell away from God. See, they had to turn their back on God. Look, if you're a little kid at home and your dad says to you, don't go out with that kid. He's not good for you. You can do anything else. Go ahead and ride your bicycle, or you can go play with those other kids, or you can go with your brother to the ball game. You can do any of that stuff, but just don't go out with that one kid. All right. But if you do, you have to turn your back on your dad, don't you? You have to turn your back on him. And when he's not looking and you think he's away at work and he won't find out, then you go off and do what he asked you not to do. Well, that's what happened. See, it wasn't just that Adam and Eve messed up. They had to hide from God, turn from God, listen to somebody else, come under somebody else's influence, and then do what they were told not to do. See how that works? All right. But that's the story of the human race. We're all children of Adam and Eve, and we keep making the same mistakes, don't we? We ignore our intuition. We ignore what we know in our heart. We ignore what's right. We ignore the warning that our parents gave us. And we go off and do something that we shouldn't do. Or we go the wrong way. It can be very subtle. It's not always an obvious thing. It's not always, you know, stealing a car or taking a drug. Or it can be very subtle. Very subtly going one way instead of going another way. But all those little subtle movements add up to a life apart from God, see? And then you acquire a guilt for that, an uneasiness, see, an anxiety, a troubled spirit, a restlessness. And then, having fallen away from God, see, from a closeness to Him, then other influences can approach. See, as long as Dad is there, when you're home and Dad is there, and one of your friends comes around and they're just about ready to say something naughty, but they see your dad sitting right there, they're not going to say it. But if Dad isn't there, then the other kid might just go ahead and say the naughty thing. You see what I mean? So you separate from God and other influences approach. Not only that, but having fallen away from God, you're not sure. Now you're not sure which way to go. See, when you're close to God and you have that very intimate contact with Him, then somehow you know what is right and you know what you shouldn't do. You just know. You don't know how you know, you just know. But when that good authority, that wordless good authority is gone, then you don't know what to do. You're not sure. Then you start asking around. And before you know it, you get all confused with all the different things they tell you, and eventually you settle on one of them, and you're not sure if it's right, but you try it, figure you got to do something, so finally you end up doing what somebody says. And how has that been working out for you? It never does. It never does work out. So it's pretty obvious you got to get God back in your life again.
1: 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Shedding Shackles has been helping people cope with stress with principles of Christian stress management for over 34 years.
0: So it's pretty obvious you got to get God back in your life again. You need God there. He's the one. See, true life is with Him. That's the true life, with God and, of course, His Son. That is the true life. Anything else is a false life, a misguided life. We were made by God for a purpose. And until you are aligned with Him and close to Him and living in Him, everything else is not what you were made for. So you got to find that. And what's good about that is that when you find that, it's fulfilling. It's a good life. And it takes away the doubt. It takes away the doubts and the fears and the anxieties and the guilt and the worry. It takes them all away. When you have faith, then you no longer need to look to thoughts for answers. You need no longer look to other people. Yeah, other people can help you. Well, it's the example I've given so many times. I had to have some extensive dental work done, very extensive. And I looked and looked, and I went here and I went there, and I went online and I searched here and searched there. And eventually I thought one might be okay, and I called the office, and the approach they had at the office, something about it, it just wasn't quite right. I had a sense, intuition, a hunch, it wasn't quite right. And I waited and waited, and then somehow, and I don't even remember how, but somehow through my waiting and my watching, I intuitively somehow came upon the right dentist, the one with a good skill and reasonable and the right one for me. So how I came upon that right dentist for me, I don't know. The process sometimes takes a little longer instead of just rushing immediately for what looks right or what somebody says. I ask questions, I inquire, I wait, I wonder, and somehow I find the right one. You see what I mean? So that kind of knowing, it takes away worry, and it takes away like you have to make a decision, because you know that eventually the right one will come along. You don't know when or how, but it will. And the right one does come along, see? So putting yourself into God's hands is the smartest thing you could possibly do. But right now, you don't know how to do that because you're lost in your thoughts. That's your big problem.
1: Call Roland now at 510-455-8851. That's 510-455-8851.
0: Well, you have two problems. The first problem you have is you're separated from God. Okay? But all right, so you're separated from God. So don't be alarmed by that phrase or that sentence. The whole human race has been separated from God from the very beginning. But from the very beginning, God had a plan to save those people who will one day search for Him and yearn for Him and find Him and love Him. Like I've said so often, and I say it again in my most recent book, I just finished editing it. It's going on to a flash drive today. I'm going to hand it to my son, and he is going to make a cover for it. He makes really, really good covers. He has a special gift for that sort of thing. And then it's going to be on Amazon, and it is really good. I mean, all my books are good, but this one is really, really good. And I'll let you know as soon as it's ready so you can get it. But what I was talking about is that from the very beginning, see, here's what happened. God wanted children, and He wanted children who would know Him and love Him, all right? So He made people. All right, so He made people, and human beings could be His children, and they could know Him. He gave them a faculty. He gave them a soul, so that they could sense good. They could see truth. See, it's one thing to hear somebody say 1 + 1 = 2, but it's another thing to see it. You can actually see that 1 + 1 = 2. You can teach a parrot to say 1 + 1 = 2, but a human being, even a little child, can see that 1 + 1 = 2. You understand the principle. And then when somebody asks you what's 1001 + 1, and you know it's 1002 because you understand the principle. You understand. You get it. You can realize. See? All right, so now you have these people who can realize God and His truth. And now the next thing is He's got to create love. People who yearn for Him and search for Him and find Him, and it's beautiful, and love Him. See? All right, so there has to be a choice factor. So then He had to create a choice factor so that there would be freedom. See, you can't force somebody to love you. It has to be a free will thing. They love you freely of their own free will. All right, so He made a choice factor. And then in the Garden of Eden, there was the choice factor, the tree of knowledge of good and evil. He said, don't eat it. And the serpent came along and provided an alternative. And Adam was seduced, and he went the wrong way. All right, so now people are separated from God. The whole human race born separate from God. All right, but now what can they do, these people who are separated from God? Well, some of them yearn for something good. They yearn for something pure, something sweet, something noble. They yearn for it. And all of the lies and the deceit and the injustice in the world, all it does is intensify that yearning for something good and true. And then they make mistakes. They get angry. They get angry. I'm talking about the ones who will one day come to God. They get angry, and then they do dumb things and make mistakes. All right. Now they encounter suffering, and they suffer. And the suffering softens their hearts. And then the day comes when they begin to cry out sincerely for God, and then He answers. All right? And so now they can know Him, and then to know Him is to love Him. Like the, you know, the line from the old rock and roll song, to know Him is to love Him. All right, so now you have a people who yearn for God. And that's the beginning of love. They yearn for Him, and then when they find Him, well, it's a beautiful love story. It's like a reunion. And then God has a people. He said, I will be your God, and you will be my people. And so now He has a people who love Him. See?
2: 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Just look for Shedding Shackles. 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Thanks and blessings.
0: So there you have it. He created love. See, He has love, but He wanted people who could also love Him in freedom and choose Him and yearn for Him and find Him. It's a beautiful love story. So it's God's creation love story. The greatest love story ever written was written by God. And all of our love stories, as nice as they are, and they are, He's the one that came up with this whole idea of love and reunions and marriage. He's the one that came up with all this stuff. So it's really great. And not only that, but then there are children. See? So we get to also be mothers and fathers and have children and provide for them. Oh, it's just so beautiful. He made all that stuff. So what I said earlier is that I said you are separated from God. Most people are separated from God. And I said, don't be alarmed by that, because it all it means is that now you can find Him. Now you know suffering, and you know the angst and the anxiety of worry and fear and dread and unhappiness and being betrayed and fooled and all that stuff. You've experienced some of that and you don't want it. Now you know that there's got to be something good, and you know deep in your heart, you know that God is there and you want to find him. That's all. All right, so that's good. So all the bad things that have happened, and look, once you find God, it will begin. I'll give you a clue as to how it begins. It doesn't begin with shining lights and feeling wonderful and glorious. No, if that's what you feel, then you're being deceived all over again. The guy with the horns is there once again with his bag of tricks, his bag of parlor tricks. No, it begins very quietly. It begins with seeing your own wrong. All of a sudden, one day, you realize that you're resenting your wife, and you see that she's a nice lady, but you resent her, and you see something wrong with that. Maybe you see her suffering. Maybe you see your kids suffering because you're not there for them. Or one day, you yell at your kids, or you give your kid a hard time. You give him a big lecture about how he has to improve himself, and then you look at it and you see that you don't have love. You see how you're pressuring him just like everybody else pressures him. Everywhere he goes, everywhere your daughter goes or your son goes, they're pressured. There's school pressure, drug pressure, peer group pressure, performance pressure, achievement pressure, grade pressure. Pressure, pressure, pressure. And there you are. And you're also pressuring. And you see that, and you regret what you see about yourself. You become just like the people that when you were a kid you hated. Now you're just like them. And instead of being a light shining for your son or daughter, you're just also just pressuring. You see it, and you regret what you see about yourself. You regret, you're sorry. You see that you hated your dad, or something like that is how it begins. And you're sorry. And you don't reach to the world for comfort. Instead of reaching for the cigarette or the marijuana cigarette or reaching for your iPhone, instead of going to one of your friends, you just sit there. You realize you're wrong and you don't try to comfort yourself. And it's a little painful. And you see that you hated your mom or something. Now you cry a tear. But you see, you can't change the past. You can't change yourself. You can't make anything right. And you're just sorry, that's all, in your heart. All right, well, God sees that. And he responds. In fact, the very fact that he's there, the very fact that he's there turning up the light so you can see it, see, permits you to be sorry about it and to be reconciled to the God of love. To be reconciled to him by having a change of heart. See? All right. Now you bear the pain of seeing your own wrong and cry a tear. And then you wipe the tears away and you go out in the world, you hold your head up high and you go about your life and you do your duty as a mom, as a dad, as a student, as a worker. You do your duty and you don't look for comfort out there. But somehow you feel clean. It was like a purging. It was like a catharsis to let go of the hate. You don't want to hate anymore. You let go of the hate. Now you feel clean. And the world is brighter. And somehow the birds are singing more sweetly, as one man put it so beautifully. And you realize that God is there. And he doesn't hate you. He just wanted you to see your error and be sorry for it. Admit you're wrong in your heart. And then go about your life. And now you do go about your life and you stop looking for comfort from other people. And you stop looking for love. You realize that there isn't much love out there at all. And you stop using people, see. And it gives you a whole new attitude about life.
3: We're guilty of a lot of things. A Shedding Shackles Minute I'm Jeremiah Trujillo. We're guilty of denial, of meanness, of impatience, of saying things that we don't know if they're true. Or you secretly sense there's something not quite right, but you go along with someone. The only thing that can take away that burden is God.
0: And then there's a lot of things to see. Yes, this process of repentance, it begins. And first you have to see the really big things. The ones, like I said, where like you hated your mom or you hated your dad or something like that, or you betrayed your wife and hated your husband, you know, that kind of stuff. You have to see it. You betrayed your kids. You abandoned them to the awful school system and you pressured them and you yelled at them and you see all of that. It's painful, but you see it and you cry a tear and then you wipe the tears from your eyes and you go about your life. But little by little, as you see these things, you realize that God forgives you. He just wants you to see him. Then you begin to see more subtle things. As time goes by, the big ones are gone, and now the day will come where it'll almost be like it never happened. You'll just be plain and simple and free and without the baggage of the past. And you won't hate anybody, and you'll live your life doing the next right thing, as they say, and your life becomes simpler and sweet, and the problems fall away, and the past falls away until one day it was like it never happened. All the memories that you have bogging you down now, most of them have a lot to do with resenting other people, with resenting and hating. When you drop your resentments and your hatreds and your grudges against people, now you're a friend of God, so you don't have to drink to get rid of your conscience. You don't have to escape into things to escape from truth and from reality. Now truth is a friend. Your conscience is a friend. God's light is a friend. And in God's light you walk. And then you'll begin to see some shining truths. You'll begin to see that, I don't know, something simple. You'll see a butterfly and marvel at the butterfly and know that God created the butterfly. See, you'll see something in the world of science or math, and you realize that God made those formulas or those facts. He's the one that made them true, and you marvel. You marvel at science and at math, and you marvel at nature. No longer trying to project your ego into nature.
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0: In the past, you would look at nature and you would feel great because you saw that nature was pretty or good or something, and it made you feel like you were great for seeing that. So you were this connoisseur of everything. Everything fed your ego and supported your ego and your pride. But once you're shriven of pride, you become a humble. You become a nothing, like I said in my book. I said, before, you were a big nothing trying to be a something. And now you're going to become a nothing for a while, but a nothing of God. And then you'll become a something that God makes you. See, God took Moses. What did God do? He took Moses, put him out in the desert for 40 years as a sheep herder. So Moses became a nothing, had been a big something. Yeah, he was in the Pharaoh's household. He probably would have been, ends up being the Pharaoh himself. But yeah, it all went away, and then Moses became a nothing, but God had a plan for him. And then Moses became a big something of God, see, but without guilt. See, after you're on God's team and God is in your life and he's making these things happen, then it's like, wow, this happened, and you marvel. And it's like a surprise. Good comes into your life without your having to try to make it come into your life. It's like a surprise. And when good things happen, or you prosper, or you have money, or you're successful, you don't have to feel guilty about it because God made it happen. See, you didn't scheme and plan and ambitiously struggle for it. It just happened. And so now you can enjoy things guilt-free. It's beautiful. All right, so I think I've made my point. I think you got the idea how to get God in your life. And God helps you to do it. He makes it happen. He's the one that makes it happen. So all you have to do is just quietly go about your life and be ready to admit some things and to let go of that big pride that you have and to be more humble and wait for God to show you things. All right, so that's today's program. Hope you enjoyed it. I sure did enjoy making it. Until next time, Lord willing, and the creek don't rise. I'll see you then. Bye-bye.
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13: Shalom. Holy Scriptures and Israel is a ministry designed to share with the Jewish people the good news of the Lord Jesus Yeshua the Messiah, and to instruct Christians on the Jewish roots of their faith. And now, teaching God's Word from a Hebrew messianic perspective, here is Gideon Levitam.
14: Shalom, dear brothers and sisters. I would like you please to turn with me to the book of Daniel, and we are going to continue to study this amazing prophetic book that was given to us by the Lord through his servant who was under the power of the Holy Spirit of God, this man called Daniel. In Daniel chapter 10, 11, and 12, we have learned that this portion of the book of Daniel present before us the final prophetic word that God had given to Daniel in relationship to the people of Israel, to the Jewish people, from the time that Daniel was there until the time of the end, including the tribulation period and the Antichrist activity, and finally the second coming of the Messiah and the resurrection of the saints, and ultimately the Messianic kingdom that was promised to the people of Israel. If you turn with me to Daniel chapter 11, I would like to read the first 20 verses of Daniel chapter 11. And so we read, Also in the first year of Darius the Mede, even I stood to confirm and to strengthen him. And now, the angel is saying to Daniel, now will I show thee the truth. Behold, there shall stand up yet three kings in Persia, and the fourth shall be far richer than they all. And by his strength, through his riches, he shall stir up all against the realm of Grisha. And a mighty king shall stand up that shall rule with great dominion and do according to his will. And when he shall stand up, his kingdom shall be broken and shall be divided towards the four winds of heaven, and not to his posterity, nor according to his dominion which he ruled, for his kingdom shall be plucked up even for others beside those. And the king of the south shall be strong, and one of his princes, and he shall be strong above him, and have dominion. His dominion shall be a great dominion. And in the end of years they shall join themselves together. For the king's daughter of the south shall come to the king of the north and make an agreement, but she shall not retain the power of the arm. Neither shall he stand nor his arm, but she shall be given up, and they that brought her, and he that beget her, and he that strengthened her in these times. But out of a branch of her roots shall one stand up in his estate, which shall come with an army, and shall enter into the fortress of the king of the north, and shall deal against them, and shall prevail, and shall also carry captives into Egypt their gods, with their princes, and with their precious vessels of silver and gold. And he shall continue more years than the kings of the north. So the king of the south shall come into his kingdom, and shall return into his own land. But his sons shall be stirred up, and shall assemble a multitude of great forces, and one shall certainly come and overflow and pass through. Then shall he return and be stirred up, even to his fortress. And the king of the south shall be moved with choler, and shall come forth and fight with him, even with the king of the north, and he shall set forth a great multitude, but a multitude shall be given into his hand. And when he has taken away the multitude, his heart shall be lifted up, and he shall cast down many, 10,000, but he shall not be strengthened by it. For the king of the north shall return, and shall set forth a multitude greater than the former, and shall certainly come after certain years with a great army and with much riches. And in those times there shall many stand up against the king of the south. Also the robbers of thy people shall exalt themselves to establish the vision, but they shall fall. So the king of the north shall come, and cast up a mount, and take the most fenced cities, and the arms of the south shall not withstand, neither his chosen people, neither shall there be any strength to withstand. But he that cometh against him shall do according to his own will, and none shall stand before him, and he shall stand in the glorious land, which by his hand shall be consumed. He shall also set his face to enter with the strength of his whole kingdom, and an upright once with him. Thus shall he do, and he shall give him the daughter of women, corrupting her, but she shall not stand on his side. neither before him. After this shall he return his face unto the isles, and shall take many. But a prince for his own behalf shall cause the reproach offered by him to cease. Without his own reproach he shall cause it to turn upon him. Then he shall turn his face towards the fort of his own land, and he shall stumble and fall, and not be found. Then shall stand up in his estate a raiser of taxes in the glory of his kingdom, but within few days he shall be destroyed, neither in anger nor in battle. I will stop here for a while, beloved brothers and sisters and dear friends, reading the first 20 verses of Daniel chapter 11. As we have mentioned earlier in our previous study of Daniel chapter 10, we mentioned that Daniel chapter 10, 11, and 12 really are chapters that are linked together, because these are the last three chapters of the book of Daniel, and these last chapters are really linked together, and they are providing for us the final prophecy that is given to Daniel through a vision. Really, in these chapters 10, 11, and 12, we have the final end time prophetic vision of Daniel. These chapters tell us of events that will take place. Some of them, of course, from our point of time, have already taken place. But these three chapters point to the final events that it will take place in the history of this world. And it is all, beloved brothers and sisters, in relation to the Jewish people, to Daniel's people, for whom he was praying. The concern that he shows here is on behalf of his people. Again, I would like to remind you that in the chapter 10 that we have already covered together, we have learned that Daniel, when he understood concerning the time appointed and the understanding that he received from the vision, he was desiring to see the restoration of Israel and the establishment of the Messianic kingdom. And he was mourning. Why was he mourning? Because when he was praying during the days of Cyrus in 539 BC, when Cyrus gave permission to our Jewish people to return to the land, what he noticed that not all the Jewish people returned to the land. And secondly, that those that were in the land and rebuilt the temple had conflicts and problems in their place, in the city of Jerusalem, in the land of Israel. So he was mourning for 3 weeks, and no pleasant food came to his mouth, no wine. He did not anoint himself for 3 weeks until the certain man came, this angel came to give him the answer. So the whole 10th chapter dealt with this important prelude to the actual prophecy that will come in chapter 11, which we are studying now, chapter 11 and as well chapter 12. And so now that the angel that came to Daniel in verses 11 to 21 of chapter 10, he ministered to Daniel. He told him, if you remember, beloved brothers and sisters, he said to him, you are greatly beloved men, this angel said to Daniel. Ish chamudot, you are loved, you are sweetheart, as it were. You are loved by God because you are a man of God. And he said to him, I'm coming now to tell you, I was withstood by a demon, by the prince of the kingdom of Persia, and he withstood me, and now I'm coming to you finally, because Michael, the angel, the chief princess, he came and he helped me. And here now I am coming. Once again in chapter 10, in verse 19, this man, this angel, said to Daniel, O man, greatly beloved, in verse 19, fear not, peace be unto thee, be strong, yea, be strong. And so Daniel was now strengthened by that angel. And so this angel told Daniel at the end of chapter 10 that Michael, the prince, came to help him, and now there is another prince that he will need to return to fight against. This is the prince of Persia, and that he told Daniel of things that happened in the spirit realm which Daniel did not know. And that's why chapter 11, beloved brothers and sisters, began with the words that really belong to chapter 10. In verse 1 we read, also I, in the first year of Darius the Mede, even I stood to confirm and to strengthen him, that is Michael. In other words, I helped Michael when he needed help, as he helped me when I needed help, when I was withstood by the prince of the kingdom of Persia. And so, beloved brothers and sisters, now we are entering into chapter 11. Now, again, I want to mention that chapter 11 and chapter 12 now will go together, because here we have the final prophecy that Daniel received concerning the future during the times of the Gentiles. Before we will go into these verses, very detailed verses that cause many not to believe that the book of Daniel was written by Daniel himself in the time in which he wrote this prophetic book, which he received from the Lord. And that's why many do not believe, because chapter 11 has so many details that we are not going to go into each and every one of them, but details concerning the days from Darius, the king, from 539 BC, that takes us all the way to the second coming of the Messiah, to the end of the tribulation period. Really, from our vantage point of time, we are now at the year 2020, going back to the days of 539 BC here, which is in chapter 11, and you can see over 2,500 years have passed by. And should the rapture of the assembly, the church, will be delayed, we still have to wait until the rapture of the church, and then we have the seven-year tribulation before the second coming of the Messiah. So you can just imagine the information that we have in Daniel 11 and 12 is stretching over such a long, long period of time, which our Lord Yeshua Jesus the Messiah calls the times of the Gentiles. Again, I would like to remind you that we read before, and then we will read it once again in Luke chapter 21 and verse 24, when the Lord Jesus the Messiah was here some 2,000 years ago, he did say to his Jewish disciples concerning their people, then their nation, they shall fall by the edge of the sword. Verse 24, this is the people of Israel, the experience that the people of Israel, the Jewish people, will experience throughout their history because of the persecution that will be against them, which already started years earlier. They shall fall by the edge of the sword. They shall be led away captive into all nations, and Jerusalem shall be trodden down of the Gentiles, of the Goyim, until the times of the Gentiles be fulfilled. Well, to remind you, beloved brothers and sisters, that in 605 BC, that's when the times of the Gentiles had begun, when the Babylonian kings began to reign as an empire, when Daniel himself was carried away from Jerusalem to Babel. 605 BC, And of course, we also must mention 586 BC, because in 586 BC, the temple in Jerusalem was destroyed. So the whole empire of the Babylonian kingdom, with many kings that follow Nebuchadnezzar, began at 605 until 539 BC. And here we are in chapter 11, we are in 539 BC, where we read in verse 1, "Also I, in the first year of Darius the Mede, even I stood to confirm and to strengthen him." The angel is saying to Daniel, when Daniel saw him in a vision, that from the first year of Darius, he was the king of the Medes who were under Cyrus. And he, from 539 BC, the Medo-Persian was united into one nation. Cyrus the king was the great king, and he, under him, was ruling over the city of Babylon, Darius, and it was from 539 BC to 331 BC when the Medo-Persian kingdom empire ruled over this world. And then in 330 BC, then we have the Hellenistic empire, the Grecian empire, which began in 331 and ended in 146 BC when the Romans took over and became the next empire, the fourth empire. And the Romans began at 146, then they were divided, and now they are ruling, you might say, a divided rule, east and west, waiting the day that the Romans will empire will be revived, and ultimately we will see the final stage of the Roman Empire will be taking place at the end of days, and especially before and during the tribulation period, when the Jewish people will experience the persecution, especially from the Antichrist during the tribulation days. And so now, beloved brothers and sisters, in verses 2 to verse 20 of Daniel chapter 11, Daniel receives information from the angel concerning Persia, Greece, and the northern and southern conflict of the Grecian Empire during the times of the Gentiles. It's very interesting because there are so many details that we have here in chapter 11, which we see how much information Daniel received concerning the future days during the Persian and Grecian Empire. Well, the Babylonian Empire came to an end. In chapter 5, to remind you, when the Medo-Persian took over Babylon, then Cyrus began to take the stage in this world as an empire, ruling over the whole world to the measure that God had given unto him. Then we have also learned that in 539 BC, we have now the Medo-Persian rule. And so you notice that in verse 2, the angel began by saying to Daniel, and he began to give Daniel information by saying to him in verse 2, "And now will I show thee the truth." In other words, Daniel, I'm now going to show you the truth concerning the events that will take place from these days forward. He's not speaking so much now about the past, the history of the Babylonian, which come to an end. From here on, he will take a few verses to speak about Persia. Then he will follow immediately to the Grecian Empire. And then he will continue to give detail about the divided Grecian Empire after the death of Alexander the Great. So the angel began to tell Daniel in verse 2. He said, "And now will I show thee the truth. Behold, there shall stand up yet three kings in Persia, and the fourth shall be far richer than they all. And by his strength, through his riches, he shall stir up all against the realm of Grisha. You notice that? You have the name Persia in verse 2, and you have the name Grisha in verse 2 at the end. Notice that the angel who gives this information to Daniel, he tells him, first of all, in verse 2, he begins to tell him about the Medo-Persian Empire, and he's saying to Daniel, remember, it is 539 BC, where he was Arius the Mede, he was under Cyrus the Great, and Cyrus the Great is the one that was ruling over Persia from Medo-Persia from 539 BC. And so he's telling to Daniel that there will be additional three kings in Persia. In other words, after Cyrus the king, there will be additional three kings that will rise up in Persia, and there will be even a fourth one that shall be far richer than them all, and by his strength, through his riches, he shall stir up all against the realm of the Grecians. So what we read here in this verse, verse 2, that there will be three additional kings that will come after Cyrus the king, before there will be a war against the Grecians. And also we read here, we understand in this verse 2, that what will happen, there will be a fourth king who will also go finally against the Grecian, notice against the realm of Grecian, and this fourth king will be a very rich king who shall stir up all against the realm of Grecia. So what Daniel received here in one verse, verse 2, really a short, concise information about what is ahead for the Persian Empire. Cyrus rule. Under him, of course, Darius the Medes. So the Medes and the Persians were one empire, to remind you that the Persians were higher and greater and stronger than the Medes. Therefore, if you remember at the end of chapter 5, when the Medo-Persian took over Babylon, we do read that, verse 31, that Darius the Medes received the kingdom being about 62 years old. In other words, he received in 539 BC the kingdom over the city of Babylon from the Persian king Cyrus, Cyrus the Great. At the same time, also Cyrus gave permission to the Jewish people to return to the land and to rebuild the temple in the city of Jerusalem. So from there on, here now Daniel received information, there will be three additional kings, and there will be a fourth one that will be strong and rich, and by his strength, through his riches, he shall stir up all against the realm of Greece. In other words, there will be a conflict, that the fourth king will stir against the realm of Grisha. Now, there were more than just three or four kings after Cyrus in the Medo-Persian Empire, but nevertheless, the specific information that Daniel received is that there will be three additional kings that will rise in Persia after Cyrus, and that also there will be a fourth one that will rise as well, and he will be the one that will stir up all things against the realm of the Grecian nation. Now, that person who was the fourth king, actually known in history as King Xerxes, who reigned from 486 to 464 BC, and he is the one that is called King Ahasuerus, that is found in the book of Esther, Esther chapter 1. He was a wealthy man, and if you remember, it was he, the one that performed such a feast. He made a feast, such a great feast, that he invited all the kings of his realm. If you remember, and I'll read this verse in Esther chapter 1, you remember what we read there about this King Ahasuerus.
13: 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Gideon teaches God's Word from a Hebrew Messianic perspective. For more information about this ministry, write to Holy Scriptures and Israel, Box 1411, Niagara-on-the-Lake, Ontario, Canada.
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7: All of us are prodigal sons, and our Father rejoices when we come back to Him. But some of us are like the elder brother who cried unfair when his sinning brother sought forgiveness. Today, what Jesus thinks about the lost people in your life. From the Moody Church in Chicago, this is Running to Win with Dr. Erwin Lutzer, whose clear teaching helps us make it across the finish line. Pastor Lutzer, today you come to the halfway point in your series on following Christ. We began by asking, what would Jesus do? And now we're looking at the great mission of Jesus to seek and save what is lost. It seems clear that following Christ isn't just for Sundays. It's a lifetime commitment.
2: Well, Dave, you're absolutely right. It is a lifetime commitment. And I want to go back to the verse that you hinted at, if you didn't already quote it, namely, that Jesus said, I have come to seek and to save that which was lost. Now, truth be told, everyone is lost. But what Jesus was saying is there are some people who are lost and who won't admit it or who don't know that they are lost. But for those who know that they are lost and that they need a shepherd and that they need forgiveness, those are the kinds of people for whom Jesus came. And now he's asking us to do his work on earth 24/7. At the end of this message, I'm going to be telling you about a special resource that we think will help you do just that, namely Follow Jesus 24/7. It's entitled Walking with Jesus, A Radical Return to His Priorities. For now, let us listen.
8: Listen carefully. The reason that we have to find men and women is because most of them do not know that they are lost. That's the problem. They think to themselves, why do I need Jesus Christ? I'm not lost. I am the captain of my fate. I am the master of my soul. And therefore, they see no need of the warmth of the Father's house because they are enjoying the far country. For every person who comes to Moody Church and says, I want to know more about Jesus Christ, there are 100 in the apartments next to us who will never be found unless someone goes seeking for them. And by the way, notice the text. Those who are seekers are leavers. It says that you leave the 99 and then you go and you seek the one sheep. You leave the coins and then you find the one that is lost. You don't find the people who are lost among those who are already found. You have to leave. A number of days ago, I read a story in which a man

0: looking for a ring that evidently he lost. He was on his knees under a street lamp looking for the ring that was lost, and someone came and said, "What did you lose?" He said, "I lost a ring." He said, "Where did you lose it exactly?" He said, "Oh, about a half a block up the street." Guy said, "What are you looking for it here? Why?" He said, "Well, there's no street lamp there." You think about it for a moment. We like to go looking for things where we are comfortable. We like to find those who are already in the light. But Jesus, in defending himself, was saying, "I'm willing to go where it's dark. I'm willing to go where it's difficult to see. I am willing to leave that I might find." So notice the text. Christ is saying to the Pharisees, "Don't you understand that people are valuable? Secondly, you must understand that people are lost. They need to be found." And thirdly, he is teaching that those who seek find. Seeking leads to finding. What is finding in these parables? What does Christ mean when he talks about finding? Well, if being lost means that you are separated from your owner, being found means that the owner and the object or the person have been brought together. That's what finding is. And the best way to understand finding is to remember that Adam in the Garden of Eden was running from God. Why? Because of guilt. First of all, he didn't want God to find him, and because of fear. And it is that guilt and fear that keeps driving people away from God, and God goes out finding. And to be found means that once again a person has been reconciled to God. And that means he has a change of mind. He begins to think differently about Jesus Christ. He no longer sees Christ as simply a historical figure or someone that was good to know about or even a savior who died on the cross. He begins to see Jesus as a personal savior who died on the cross for him, and he begins to embrace Christ. There is a change of mind, but there is also a change of heart, a change of affection, so that he begins to love Christ. "He who does not love Christ, let him be accursed." There are people today who claim to have believed. They claim, they make a profession of saving faith, but they do not love the Christ whom they claim redeemed them. How can that be? What Jesus is saying is that the people who are found and the objects that are found are reconciled back with their owner, and God is the one who is calling sinners to himself. Finally, I want you to notice in this passage, the text teaches that finding leads to rejoicing. People are valuable. People are lost. Seeking leads to finding. Finding leads to rejoicing. Notice in every instance the emphasis on the joy that the finding brought. Verse 5, "And when he has found it, he lays it on his shoulders, rejoicing. And when he comes home, he calls together his friends and his neighbors, saying, 'Rejoice with me, for I have found my sheep which was lost.'" Christ goes on to say in verse 7, "I tell you that in the same way there will be more joy in heaven over one sinner who repents than over 99 righteous ones who think they need no repentance." Look at the second parable. Verse 9, "And when she has found the coin, she calls together her friends and neighbors, saying, 'Rejoice with me, for I have found the coin which I had lost.'" And to make the point again, Christ says, "In the same way, I tell you, there is joy in the presence of the angels of God over one sinner that repents." Now turn to the end of this chapter, where we have an amazing story. It is the story of the prodigal, the third of Christ's parables. He is out. And of course, we know the story of how he there in the pig pen decided to come back to his father. And how in the process of coming back, he cannot even think to himself that his father might receive him. And so he comes and he says, "Father, I've sinned against heaven and against thee, and am no more worthy to be called thy son." And he wants to say, "Make me as one of thy hired servants." It's interesting that that's what he thought he would say when he was in the pig pen, but as he comes and embraces his father, he does not add those words, "Make me as one of my hired servants." Why? He doesn't even get a chance to get them out of his mouth. His father is smothering him with hugs and kisses. and saying, "Bring hither the fatted calf and kill it, and put some shoes on his feet and a ring on his finger, for this my son was dead and is alive and is lost and is found. It's time for a party." But I find it very interesting that the elder brother was not in a mood to rejoice. Now you understand that Jesus is likening the elder brother to the Pharisees, who were so resentful that harlots and sinners and tax gatherers were being invited by Christ into the kingdom of heaven and were being saved and welcomed by the Father. They couldn't handle it in their self-righteous spirit. And so to illustrate it, Jesus tells the story of an elder brother who stayed home. He comes home and there's a party that's going on, and he asks his dad to come out to the back porch so that he can find out what's going on. And the father says, "Come on in, we're having a party. We've received your brother safe and sound." And what does he do? He chews his dad out. He says, "Lo, these many years have I served thee, neither transgressed I at any time thy commandment. Yet thou never gavest me a goat that I might make merry with my friends. But as soon as this thy son is come, who hath devoured thy living with harlots, thou hast killed for him the fatted calf." The father listens. He says, "Son, all that I have is thine. You're ever with me. Why are you asking for a fatted calf? Don't you see all the cattle that are on the hills? You can have a party whenever you like." But he says, "It was good that we should be merry and be glad, because this, my son, was dead and is alive and is lost and is found." It is always a time of rejoicing when the boy comes home. It is always a time of rejoicing when a wayward child comes back to the fold. It is always a time of rejoicing when God seeks a sinner and finds him, and there's restoration. And I find it interesting that there is not only joy here on earth where we might expect it, but Jesus says that there is a cosmic celebration even in heaven. From one end of heaven to the other, the angels rejoice because the word is out. Another sinner has been converted and reconciled to God. Why is it that there is so little joy among us? Because so few times we hear the cries of newborn babes in the nursery. Let me say this very clearly, that if we intend to follow Christ and earnestly do so, we must, I want to underline the word must, we must become seekers of lost men and women. You should have in mind at least one person, preferably two or three, or some of you perhaps six or eight, who are on your list in your mind and heart, and you say, "God has put me next to this person to befriend them, to eat with them, to fellowship with them." Why? Because I must become a seeker of lost men. And if you and I can enjoy the Father's house and not care about those who are in the far country, we may be busy in his work, but we are out of step with his heart, and to that extent we do not follow the Christ who commands us to follow him, to find lost humanity. Whatever means God may give you, it is our responsibility to be seekers, because many people will not be found by themselves. We must seek them. And by the way, what about you? You may be lost. You may know where you are geographically, but today here, you may be lost. You may be someone whom Christ is seeking. And I hope he finds you today, by the way. I love to tell that story about the boy who left home and lived a very worldly, sinful, selfish life, involved in immorality and drunkenness. And like the prodigal, he decided to come to his senses and wondered whether his parents would ever receive him back. Would they? He didn't know. If they chose not to, he would understand, for he had disgraced them and disowned them. But he thought it was worth a try. So he wrote a letter home and he said, "Mom and Dad, I'd like to come back, but I don't know if you'll have me. In a couple of days, I'm going to take the train home. And you know that the train passes past our backyard, and in the backyard there is an apple tree. If you will receive me, would you hang a handkerchief on one of the branches of the apple tree? As the train pulls into town, if there is no handkerchief on the branch, I will go to the next town. But if there's a handkerchief, I'll get off. Well, a couple of days went by, and he wondered indeed whether the letter had arrived and whether he could expect a handkerchief on the apple tree. And as the train pulled into town and he was peering through the window, he could hardly wait to see the backyard. And there on that apple tree, there was a handkerchief on every single branch. Now that's the message that we have to proclaim to lost men and women today. We can go to these apartments, we can go to our neighbors, and we can say, God isn't mad at you. God isn't trying to get even with you. God does not have his back toward you. You have your back toward God. There's a God who welcomes sinners, and when they are welcomed, there is a celebration in heaven and there is a celebration on earth, and we are followers of Christ who said the Son of Man came to seek and to save that which was lost. He left heaven to be among men that he might seek them and win them. And that's what Moody Church really is all about. And that's why in the next years we would like to concentrate many more of our efforts to this community where God has planted us. Because Jesus said, as the Father hath sent me, so send I you. The banquet is spread. The handkerchief is on the tree. But I don't have to tell you that according to our own sinful nature, we never have a burden for people. We can stare eternity in the face and not care. It only comes when we begin to have our hearts beat with Christ in prayer and looking to him to generate within us the love and the compassion and the burden that we so desperately need as individuals and as a church. And it is then that God will begin to lead us. Men and women will be saved. And by the way, don't ever lead anybody to Christ without telling somebody else about it. In all of these three parables, they're always getting their friends together and saying, rejoice with me. And we will rejoice together. Why? As the Father said, this my son was dead and is alive. He's lost and is found. It is good for us that we make merry and throw a party. Because somebody who has been lost with eternal value has been found. Let's pull out the stops and let's rejoice. The boy is home. Let's pray. Our Father, we are reminded that a toothache to us means much more than 10,000 people perishing in a far-off country without Christ. We confess that the sheep and the coins so often take precedence over the boys and the girls and the men and the women. We confess that finding a lost wallet sometimes generates more joy than finding a lost sinner. Today we pray that we might learn from Christ, in whose steps we so desperately want to follow. May we learn what it is to seek what is valuable, to go for it, and be there with men and women who need to know about the Father's home and the handkerchiefs on the apple tree. And now I turn to you, the congregation. I have to ask you a question. Does God bring to mind one person whom you are seeking, one couple? Some relative, some friends, some associates at work, some neighbors? Can you name anyone whom you are actively seeking for the kingdom of God? If not, would you ask him to bring that name to mind? And say, oh God, I don't know what's involved. I may even be fearful, but by your grace, I'm going to actively seek this person, maybe giving them a book to read. I'm going to actively seek this person this week for the kingdom of heaven, to follow Christ in this community. Lord, do this, that we might be able to rejoice together with much praise as sinners are born into your kingdom. In Jesus' name, amen.
1: My friend, this is Pastor Lutzer. Jesus Christ has called us into the world, even as Christ was in the world. As a matter of fact, he says that very explicitly. As the Father has sent me into the world, even so I am sending you into the world. Now, if you're a believer in Jesus Christ, I want you to run through your memory very quickly, and I want to ask you this question. Who do you know in your life who needs to be found? Our responsibility, of course, is to seek the lost and then to disciple those who are found. But first of all, they have to be found. That is to say, they have to come to saving faith in Jesus Christ. I'm holding in my hands a book entitled Walking with Jesus, A Radical Return to His Priorities. 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And we represent Him in this world. So the question that we have to answer is, how did He live? 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
2: It's time now for another chance for you to ask Pastor Lutzer a question about the Bible or the Christian life. In a culture marked by failing marriages, many people wonder about remarriage. Esther listens to Running to Win in Roselle, Illinois, and asks, if divorce is caused by adultery, is marriage to another person okay?
3: Well, Esther, I want to treat this very carefully because I don't know everything that is behind your question. You know, sometimes in marriages, and I'm not saying that this is true of yours, but sometimes in marriages, one partner or the other almost is glad when their partner commits adultery because now they have, quote, grounds for divorce. They've been looking for grounds for divorce for a long time, and at last their partner has handed it to them. Beware of that kind of an attitude. I believe it is very important that we are cautious about divorce. As a matter of fact, I've just read a booklet entitled Before You Divorce, in which it warns, and this is from a marriage counselor who has been counseling people for 23 years, it warns about divorce. And sometimes what people think is a wonderful escape hatch and is going to help them actually creates so much bitterness, so much misunderstanding. It hurts the children so deeply that in retrospect, they wish that they would have stayed with their partner. Many a marriage has been able to survive infidelity. Obviously, there has to be forgiveness, there has to be reconciliation and a rebuilding of trust, but it's not as if it is impossible, especially if both partners are willing to be committed to it. So I want to caution you, don't be hasty when it comes to the matter of divorce. And then you say, is marriage to another person okay? Well, sometimes those relationships develop even at times when the marriage itself is in trouble. People already have their eye on someone else. I would simply ask you to talk to your pastor, to be very careful. Yes, I do believe that there are times when divorce is legitimate. It's almost never possible to get out of a marriage without sinning. But at some point, yes, it may be legitimate, especially where there is prolonged adultery and no hope of reconciliation. But don't jump to that conclusion too quickly. God calls us not just to be happy, but to be faithful. And sometimes being faithful means that we endure, but we endure in such a way that God is honored, the name of Jesus is not maligned, and our testimony for Christ remains secure. So think about that, Esther. Thanks for listening, and God bless.
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5: Foundations of Freedom. A look at America's founding principles and the leaders who shaped our nation.
6: Most Americans think of Abraham Lincoln and they think of the Civil War or the Emancipation. But in 1862, he signed another hugely significant piece of legislation, the Homestead Act. It offered eligible Americans up to 160 acres of land, not as a prize for the powerful, but as an opportunity for ordinary families willing to live on it, work it, and build something lasting. Why did it matter? Because Lincoln understood that freedom was not merely the absence of tyranny. Rather, freedom required responsibility, labor, stewardship, and moral courage. A free people must be given room to build, but they also must be willing to cultivate what they have been given. That still matters today. Liberty without responsibility decays. Opportunity without character collapses. Lincoln's lesson is clear. A nation stays free when its people remain willing to work, build, and steward freedom under God.
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8: What is your master passion in life? If you were to sum up what you live for in one word, what would it be? If you say, for me to live is money, then for you one day to die is to leave it all behind. If you say, for me to live is fame, then one day for you to die is going to be that you'll be forgotten. If you say to me to live is power, then I'm telling you one day to die will be for you to lose it all. Now, I've talked about what people live for. Let me tell you what the Apostle Paul lived for. Philippians 1:21, for me to live is Christ and to die is gain. Listen to this. Death for a Christian is something that's going to happen, as it will happen for every person. But Paul understood that when death came, and it did come for him, it was a conscious existence, not an unconscious oblivion. It was to be with Christ. For me to live is Christ, to die is gain. In other words, he was not going to just go into a grave. It was the continuation of life, not the conclusion of life. And that life ahead was a greater and better life. Death for the believer is a promotion. Death for the believer is a graduation. Death for the believer is a coronation. Only the person who has said to live is Christ can then say to die is gain.
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18: Now, one thing to remember, the church is not Israel. The church doesn't replace Israel. But the church certainly parallels Israel.
19: Pastor Brett Metter with a message to the New Testament church confronting believers today.
18: When you read the story of Israel, one of the things we can learn is, boy, we do the same things the Jews did. Like, we can learn from their mistakes. We can learn from their blessings. The same things we see Israel do against the Lord, the same things we see the church do in modern times against the Lord.
19: Stephen concludes his sermon in Acts chapter 7 with bold accusations against the religious leaders for continually failing to truly follow God's law, turning to idolatry and missing his glory. But Pastor Brett Metter can't help but note how this centuries-old sermon has applications to the heart of man still today. Let's join him in today's Word, continuing a study in Acts.
18: There was an explorer in the jungles of South Pacific. He found himself surrounded by bloodthirsty cannibals with spears pointed at him, and he thought to himself, oh no, I'm doomed. And then a ray of sunlight beamed through the clouds, and a voice coming from heaven said, pick up a rock, the rock at your feet, and bash the chief's head in. And he thought, wow, okay. And he reached down, picked up the rock, and he bashed the chief's head in, and he died right in front of everybody. And all the cannibals were standing there bewildered with spears and everything, and what? And, you know, the explorer looked back at the sun and said, okay, now what? And he said, okay, now you're doomed. I love that story. Sometimes you think the Lord's going to save you in a certain way, but often he does it in very different ways. And sometimes it might even appear that he's not saving you at all. But he does deliver you, just not necessarily the way you thought. I wonder if perhaps, you know, Stephen, I don't know, this is just conjecture, but do you think Stephen wondered, is the Lord going to get me out of this predicament? Because, you know, remember, we had Peter and John, they were in prison, and the Lord just opened the doors and they got them out of prison. Like, they already had seen some miracles that way. I wonder, but you say, well, man, no, Stephen's doomed. He's doomed. But the Lord is going to save Stephen, but in a way that we wouldn't really even think is saved. I mean, being stoned to death doesn't sound like very much being saved, but when you're the Christian in the story, the day of your death is the day that you can rejoice and know that you're going to be in heaven with the Lord. You know, sometimes he doesn't save you from something. You say, but Lord, I thought you'd never leave me or forsake me. Or you told me, Lord, in Matthew 28 that I'm with you even to the end of the world. Lord, I thought you were going to supply all my needs according to your riches and glory. Lord, your promises of your word. But the Lord has a timing and a purpose in all things. And sometimes his plan doesn't match up with yours. But you got to remember what Isaiah the prophet said. In Isaiah 55 verses 8 and 9, he talked about how the Lord's thoughts are wiser than our thoughts. And his ways are actually higher than our ways. And he knows all things. So he knows what's good. He knows what's bad. You know, some of us have lived long enough to realize, oh man, the Lord really does know what's best. Maybe it's that high school relationship you thought was the one. And, oh Lord, I want this, I want this. And the Lord says, nope. And she dumped you, or you dumped her. And you're like, man, what's going on? And how did all this happen? And what's going on? But the Lord knows that maybe that wasn't the one. And it might seem tragic and horrible at the time, but actually it's the Lord just orchestrating events. His ways are wiser. His thoughts are higher. So as Christians, we have to be careful with preconceived ideas of how the Lord's going to deliver us or how the Lord's going to save us. Peter and John, before the Sanhedrin, you know, they were saved, but they were first beaten and then released, and then the prison doors opened up, you know. And so, you know, is it Stephen's turn to be saved now from the perils of the Sanhedrin? Well, this is where we are thus far in the story. Stephen, of course, was picked as a deacon in the book of Acts, one of the seven deacons chosen by the church. And he did many great wonders and miracles. We learned that earlier. And then we see him debating theology with Jews and some Grecian-type Jews. But then they started accusing him falsely and accused him of speaking against the law of Moses and against the temple. That was their big accusation. He speaks against the temple and against the law of Moses. And so the chief priest at the end of chapter 6 said, is this true? Is this true that you speak against the law of Moses and against the temple? Now, this is where chapter 7 picks up. Stephen answers that question. And he's going to preach this sermon. This whole chapter, for the most part, is really given to the idea of this sermon that he preaches. So everything is set to be great, but we know that how it's going to end. And we have to remember that Ecclesiastes 7:1 says that the day of one's death is better than the day of one's birth. So when you kind of think about this from God's perspective, this is going to end happily ever after for Stephen. So we have to remember that. When we die, we're going to see face to face. 2 Corinthians talks about how if you're absent from this body, where will you be? Present with the Lord. That's a good thing. You know, and that's why Paul said in 1 Corinthians 15, O death, where is thy victory? O grave, where is thy sting? That kind of thing. So this is what we're going to see. The story does end well. We're going to be happy at the end because he's going to be in heaven. But so far, what have we seen in the sermon that he's preached? We kind of covered the first half. And Stephen technically is on trial before the Supreme Court or the Sanhedrin. But really, Stephen is turning the tables. It's really the Sanhedrin. They're the ones who are actually on trial. And Stephen's indicting them. And how is he going to do that? He's going to give a logical argument, but he's also going to give a profound prophetic argument. He appeals to Abraham, Isaac, and Jacob and the 12 tribes of Israel and talks about the story. Then he refers to Joseph. But one of the things that Stephen really camps out on is how Jacob's sons, the 12 tribes of Israel, rejected Joseph. Joseph was sold as a slave by his brothers, but he ended up the second most powerful man in the world, unbeknownst to the brothers. And he was there in Egypt. And the Bible says he looked like an Egyptian. He shaved all his hair, the whole Yul Brynner on the Ten Commandments movie. You know, he was perfect for that role because the Egyptians really did shave all the hair off their bodies. That was hip in those days. And so Joseph shaved his hair and his beard. He spoke the Egyptian tongue, the Bible tells us. So, you know, he looked like an Egyptian, talked like an Egyptian, walked like an Egyptian. The guy, the Jews didn't recognize their own brother there in Egypt. And it would be their second time that they'd meet him. The first time they were horrified. And remember, he accused them to test them. But the second time they would meet him, they would realize, oh, he's the one. Let me use some language that might spark some ideas. He's the one that they despised and rejected. The father sent Joseph to seek and save his brothers, but his brother despised and rejected him, and they killed him. They left him for dead in the pit. They almost killed him, but then he emerged out of the pit. You see the correlations here. We looked at some of the similarities of Jesus as it's shown in the story of Joseph. But notice it would be the second time the brothers would meet Joseph, they'd realize he's our brother. Just like it's Christ's second coming, that the Jews will realize that Jesus is their Messiah. It's a great, profound, really a prophetic way that Stephen is talking about. He's saying, you rejected Jesus the first time, just like our tribes rejected Joseph. He used that as an example. Prophetic implications, you know, rejection of his brothers, rose to power, that whole thing. And then, you know, after that, he talked about how Joseph was gone, and then Moses came along and was raised up to lead the children of Israel. But remember, the Jews, what did they do to Moses when he said, you know, I'm ready to lead? They rejected him. Remember, they said, what, are you going to kill us like you killed the Egyptian? Again, Stephen's making the case. You guys, the Sanhedrin, that Stephen's on trial in front of, you guys rejected all the ones, the messengers that God sent to you, all the prophets. You killed them. You rejected them. And so Stephen's using their own stories, basically, of their national past to paint a picture of Israel rejecting the one God sent to deliver them on their first encounter. Jesus was rejected the first time. The Jews will clearly see that he's the Messiah in his second coming. So that's kind of the story that we're picking up. And we're going to back up a little bit just because we hurried through some of the last verses. So let's pick it up in verse 37. It says, this is that Moses, which said unto the children of Israel, a prophet shalt the Lord your God raise up unto you of your brethren. Like unto me, him shall ye hear. How similar would the prophet be to Moses? Well, Moses led Israel out of bondage from Egypt, just like Jesus will lead the whole world out of the bondage of sin. So there's a similar role, and this prophet that Moses was referring to would be Jesus himself. Verse 38, this is he that was in the church. The word there for church is the word ekklesia, which can mean church, like in the traditional term, but in here it means just an assembly of people, the gathering or the assembly of Israel. That's kind of the idea here. So this Moses is he that was in the assembly of Israel in the wilderness with the angel which spake to him in the Mount Sinai, and with our fathers who received the lively oracles to give unto us. What are the lively oracles? Well, that would be the law of Moses received on Mount Sinai. Now, one thing to remember, the church is not Israel. The church doesn't replace Israel. We've talked about that exhaustively. But the church certainly parallels Israel. Like when you read the story of Israel, one of the things we can learn is, boy, we do the same things the Jews did. Like we can learn from their mistakes. We can learn from their blessings. The same things we see Israel do against the Lord, the same things we see the church do in modern times against the Lord. In fact, we're given a warning about not making the same mistakes Israel made. In Romans chapter 11, it says this in verses 20 and 21. It says, well, because of unbelief, they were broken off, and thou standest by faith. Be not high-minded. Now, this is, again, reminding Gentiles not to be prideful against Jewish people. And Paul is talking about how the Jews, because of their unbelief, some of their branches were broken off, not at the stump, but some of their branches were broken off, and thou standest by faith. Be not high-minded, but fear, for if God spared not the natural branches, the Jews is the context here, take heed lest he also spare thee not. In other words, if we rebel against the Lord and fight against the Lord and go against the work of the Spirit, we could find ourselves not really part of his kingdom as well if we reject and despise. Some people say, we're not as bad as the Jews were. Well, be careful, because we have the same propensities, the same sins, and don't be high-minded about that. So we see the parallels of what happened to the Jews with the church. And really, Stephen's going to do that. We're going to see more of that as we keep reading. Look at verse 39. It says, to whom our fathers would not obey, but thrust him from them, and in their hearts turned back again to Egypt, saying to Aaron, make us gods to go before us, for as this Moses, which brought us up out of the land of Egypt, we wot not what has become of him. And then it says, they made a calf in those days and offered sacrifice unto the idol and rejoiced in the works of their own hands. Then God turned and gave them up to worship the host of heaven. That's astrology, you know, the stars. As it is written in the book of the prophets, O ye house of Israel, you have offered to me slain beasts and sacrifices by the space of 40 years in the wilderness. Yea, you took up the tabernacle of Moloch, and the star of your god, Remphan, figures which you made to worship them, and I will carry you away beyond Babylon. And that's exactly what happened. Israel turned to idolatry, of course, with, you know, Moses on Mount Sinai, the golden calf. They got the idea from Egypt. So really, Stephen's referring to this as, you guys rejected Moses when he was up on Mount Sinai, when you said, we're going to go with the golden calf thing instead of God. He's reminding them of their history. You know, it's interesting because a lot of times people like to clean up their history. There's a rewriting of history that happens in our days, but people want to clean up their history from things that really did happen. If it's a black eye on our history, these Jews wouldn't really want to remember this part of their behavior. Stephen is very strong, though, to remind them, man, are you kidding? You guys rejected Joseph. You rejected Moses. Remember, they're saying he speaks against Moses like they esteemed him so well. Stephen's saying, you guys rejected Moses. That's what our people have done. Now, back to the parallel. What does the church do? Well, Brett, we don't worship pagan deities. We don't worship the stars. By the way, we do in astrology. Some Christians don't realize that there's kind of a pagan. It's okay. Astronomy is okay to study the stars, the outer space and solar systems. But when you get into astrology and the zodiacs and the signs and stuff, that's where you have to be careful. I see Christians on their social media posting things about their astrology. I'm like, oh man, somebody didn't get the memo. That's not a good thing to be into. That's what the Jews got into. That's what ancient people were really into, studying the stars. It's amazing all the archaeological ruins that we found where these people were quite advanced. And we think, wow, they knew where all the stars were, and they built these buildings and structures based on the stars and the way they spin at nighttime around the North Star. And like, there's some incredible things that they did, but it was all because they were worshiping the stars. That's something that human nature would do. But perhaps even more sinister than that, spoken of specifically, Moloch. This one is particularly a problem. You know, whenever you talk about the old gods and goddesses of the Bible, keep in mind, there's really the same corresponding paganism going on today. You know, we may not have gods of gold and silver where we put them on our mantle. Hopefully we don't. If you do, you should probably repent of that. But we have the same notions. You know, the goddess of Diana or Ashtoreth was a multi-breasted goddess that had to deal with sexuality and fertility. And people would go to the temple of Diana there in Ephesus, and they would sleep with the temple prostitutes, and that was their way to worship, you know, the goddess. And they pay big money to go to Ephesus and worship Diana. Baal, Asherah, fertile land and crops they would worship basically for success and for wealth and stuff like that. But Moloch was also the god mentioned here that dealt with prosperity. But it sadly, as we often mention, this one is the most audacious one in some ways in my mind, because what they did is child sacrifice, like human sacrifice of babies and children. And that's tragic. You know, if you believe the Bible, the unborn child is a life of a person, a baby that God loves and cares for. And our world just says, no, we're going to kill that. And so if you believe the Bible, if you're mad at me talking about abortion and stuff, you have to understand what we believe is that the life in the mother's womb is a child. It's a baby. It's not a blob of fetal tissue. That's just lies that you hear. If you've ever seen some of the imaging now they do in the mother's womb, some of that 3D imaging, good night. Little babies giggling in their mother's womb when they interact with mom or hear the voice of dad. And like, it's profound that even with all the science we have, that people are still, you know, falling for that dumb line that it's just a fetal tissue blob. And yet, why do we, you know, abort babies? The same reason they put babies on Moloch's arms, exactly the same. It's not different really at all. We do it for various reasons. In fact, there's some interesting statistics on abortion. Reports from the CDC and Guttmacher and another source kind of put this together, Pew Research, 2020 and 2021, about 930,000 babies were aborted each of those 2 years, almost a million. That's about 2,500 to 3,000 babies a day in America aborted. If that doesn't hurt your heart, you might want to check your pulse. That's something that we should be grieving, really. At its peak, the United States abortion rates was in 1990. It had an annual number closer to 1.6 million per year. The current global estimates are 73 million babies a year. That's over 200,000 babies aborted every single day in the world. 200,000 babies every day. Some reports even suggest the number could be higher when factoring in undocumented procedures. Also, CDC admits they don't count some of the states. In fact, some of the states don't turn in their numbers to the CDC, like the little tiny state called California. So the statistics I just gave you don't even include California. So the numbers are much higher than what I'm even saying. China, 8 to 13 million abortions annually. India, 10 to 15 million abortions annually. You know, estimations for abortions globally from all of recorded history. Pre-20th century, they estimate 11 million. It's really a rough estimate. Not a lot of data, but it was documented to some degree. So the pre-20th century, 11 million babies. 20th century, during the whole 20th century, during the 1900s, 1.6 billion babies. The 21st century, we're already at 1.75 billion babies aborted. The grand total in history, from what we can gather, around 3.35 billion abortions globally throughout all of history. You say, Brett, how is abortion like Moloch? Well, Moloch, the reason you'd sacrifice your baby was for prosperity, convenience, to be more comfortable. You know, it's the same reasons we get, you know, we're not just ready to have a baby yet. It's not convenient. Or selfishness. I want to have a career path instead of a baby. For financial security, it's manipulative to control your own future, or wanting a boy instead of a girl. Or, you know, it's amazing to me, like some of these doctors say, well, there's a possibility that you have the likelihood of Down syndrome, and so we would recommend to abort. If I had a dime for every time one of our Athey Creek couples were told by their doctor that their baby was possibly Down syndrome but wasn't, it came out perfectly healthy, I'd actually be able to go on vacation. Like, it's incredible how many times I hear these doctors saying, we recommend abortion. As a Christian, the Christian worldview says Down syndrome babies are important too and created by God. And frankly, some of the Down syndrome children and people in our church are some of the biggest blessings in this congregation. So our world has become so wicked and evil that we really don't believe in the sanctity of life and God's creation. They've done studies. The NIH, National Library of Medicine, studied the reason people mostly seek abortions. This is kind of interesting because if you follow the politics and the rhetoric out there, most people are getting abortions because of incest or rape, or the mother's life is in danger. That's the reason abortion exists. And there's people voting, yeah, well, rape, incest, or the mother's life, yeah, you know, and everybody gets all into that. But do you realize how tiny, tiny of a group that really is? Tragically, that is. But here's the percentages. Some women report more than just one reason, but this is the number one reason. Having a baby would dramatically change my life, would interfere with education and work. 74%. 73% of the women said they can't afford a baby right now. 48% don't want to be a single mother having relationship problems. 38% done having children, not ready for motherhood or to have another child. 25% don't want people to know that they had sex or got pregnant. Citing health-related issues to mother or fetus. By the way, this is interesting because a lot of doctors would challenge this, but 13% citing health-related issues to the mother or to the fetus. Professionals state that this is really actually rare. Dr. Landrum Shettles, a pioneer in the field of in vitro fertilization, wrote, less than 1% of all abortions are performed to save the mother's life. Less than 1%. 1% of the victims were victims of rape. Pregnant resulting from incest, 0.5. It's actually less than 0.5. So this narrative, you know, is so put out there. Well, we need to legalize abortion because of the 1% or the 0.5%. What does the Bible actually say about abortion? Some people say we biblical thinking Christians don't really have any Bible verses that are anti-abortion. Well, it doesn't say thou shalt not commit abortion. If you're looking for that, you won't find that. But here's what the Bible says. God knows us before he even forms us in the mother's womb. That's part of our understanding of what God is. It's Jeremiah 1:5. Before I formed thee in the belly, I knew thee. And before thou camest forth out of the womb, I sanctified thee, and I ordained thee a prophet unto the nations. You know, this is God saying he knows us as he's forming us in the mother's womb. So with all that said, for every Old Testament idol, there's a modern day equivalent. And I think this is the one we're worshiping maybe the most today is Moloch because of that.
19: Pastor Brett Metter, pausing in our verse-by-verse study of Stephen's sermon to the Sanhedrin, discussing some of the unfortunate parallels of idolatry then till now.
20: 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Okay, I have Pastor Brett with me now. Brett, can you tell us a little bit more about your church, Athey Creek, in West Lynn, Oregon?
21: Sure, Kurt. Athey Creek is a church here in the Portland area, and really our heart is pretty simple. We just want to teach the Bible verse by verse and help people grow in their walk with the Lord. We really emphasize going through the scriptures because we believe that's where the real strength and stability comes from. For us, this means keeping it really simple. We use our Acts 2:42 scripture as an outline, as it was really for the early church. They continued steadfastly in the apostles' doctrine, fellowship, breaking of bread, and prayers. We take this verse to heart, and it really makes us follow kind of the pattern of ways to minister. So we look at Athey Creek as a church where we want it to be a hospital, a refuge, where people who are lost and worn out and hurting, that they can come and feel not only welcome, but also hear the good news of the gospel so that, you know, people really are healed. You know, I'm not the doctor. I'm not the great physician at the hospital at Athey Creek. I've just been in the hospital longer than some people. I know where the jello is. But Jesus is the great physician. And when people come to Athey Creek, we want them to meet him and see the healing that comes through Christ. And so that's really what Athey Creek's all about.
20: 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Today's Word with Pastor Brett Metter is an outreach of Athey Creek Church in West Lynn, Oregon.
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25: 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And I suddenly find myself a card-carrying senior citizen. How in the world did that happen? reminds me of the words of Bum Phillips, one of my favorite professional football coaches, who said on one occasion, "There are only two kind of coaches, those who've been fired and them that's gonna be." So, to coin a phrase, there's only two kind of senior citizens, those who are and them who are gonna be. As they say, consider the option. Being a senior is looking pretty good, isn't it?
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8: 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This is Pastor Alva Pendarvis, the Old Trailblazer here at Radio Missions, riding out on Old Dan. Folks get kind of amused at me talking about Old Dan. Well, the Old Trailblazer, Pastor L.R. Shelton Sr., who was the pastor and the founder of this work back there in the early 30s and the 40s, and he had this broadcast. He was a country boy like myself, and he was a missionary at heart, and he saw, he was living back there when those old circuit riders, especially the old Methodists, I remember them. My grandmother was a Methodist. They said she was a shouting Methodist. My mother said she shouted a lot of things that wasn't Methodist, but that's okay. And but they were very zealous in their work of getting out the message. And back then, a lot of churches didn't have a pastor full time. So they would ride what they call a circuit. They would leave home and on a Monday morning and go out, be at another church for Wednesday night or maybe Sunday night and move on to another church next time and make it back home about the third or fourth week. And they would call them circuit riders. And they always rode an old pony or an old mule, whatever, and take up a little offering for the home church there, little supplies. They always fed them. Folks fed the old circuit riders. I don't know. Many of you may be old as I am. You remember those days or remember your folks talking about them. And I think it was very interesting. I have read after many of them. And I appreciate them. All of those people that give of themselves. And those missionaries at heart that give of themselves. They weren't lazy. Let's put it like that. You know, we have a lazy generation now. You know, I just get so concerned about our folks today, our young people. Most of you know, a lot of you know that I was in electrical business for many, many years, and my son runs it now, and my grandson. And they tell me now, trying to get good qualified help, and they'll have a young man working, and seem like he's got some perspective or some future there. And he'd come in there one morning and say, you know, I got to go to my wife, thinks she's pregnant, and I got to go with her to the doctor. She thinks she's pregnant. My goodness alive. When my children were being born, I was working for another man, making very little money. And back then, it wasn't much money. And I had three children, my wife and I do. And I prayed that the Lord would allow them to be born at night so I wouldn't have to miss work. And that, it happened. One of them was born, I think, on a Sunday, but the rest of them, the other two, was born at night. So we're living in that day. But those old circuit riders, some of them went to, some of the missionaries went to India, some of them went to China, some of them went to the Indians, George Whitfield and others. And do you good. We have those old writers' books here in the bookstore, many of them. If you'd like, I'll send you a catalog of our Radio Bible and Bookstore, and you can pick out and choose some of those old writers. It'd do your heart good. And someone gave me a copy of Brother Billy Sunday's life,

0: story. Many of you have heard of Billy Sunday. I've read his book. He fought liquor and whiskey and those kind of things. I didn't get too much out of his preaching, but he was very zealous. He went from town to town arguing with folks who not to pass those liquor laws where they could drink liquor and beat their wife and all those things. But I appreciated those old men of God. Pastor Shelton was one of them. So he was somewhere almost every night of the week. Of course, he rode a car. I drove him a lot of times. Others did. And we have mission places from Pensacola, Florida, to way over in San Antonio, Texas, and Dallas, and Fort Worth. And he went everywhere until he got where he couldn't go. And that's kind of the way I am now. Can't hardly go that much no more, but I'm on this radio. Over 100 stations. Every morning when you get up, I'm on 100 radio stations with this little old broadcast, calling men unto repentance, calling men to turn to the Lord, begging men and women to come on to the Lord. I'm not asking you to make a decision for Jesus. I'm asking you to search your heart. Are you saved? If you're not, then seek the Lord. The scripture said, if you shall seek me, you shall find me when you seek me with your whole heart. We don't have much wholehearted religion, if you want to call it that today, do we? No, we have a soft soap. That's the only way I can describe it. A soft soap, silk handkerchief ministry, where these little young preachers go to the seminary now, and they come out of there, they're expecting $100,000 a year salary. I had a man, a good friend of mine, the pastor died, and I saw him at a funeral one day not long after that, and I said, friend, did you all get you a new pastor at your church? Not far from here where I live. And he said, no, brother. He said, we called in a fella from North Carolina, and we offered him what we had, a parsonage to live in, and I think a decent salary. And he looked over the facilities here, and he said, I make a lot more money than this at home. I'll just stay at home. My friend, where is the calling of God come into that? That's right. Where does the calling of God come in? I know it takes grace, and I know pastors have to be paid. I know that. And I think folks ought to pay their pastor and pray for them especially. But we're looking now. Let's get back to our study. We began several weeks ago, 4 or 5 weeks ago, a study on the work of the Holy Spirit. After we had completed that work, that study on Satan, the God of this world, and all of those CDs are available now, and it's about 15, 18 of them, CDs. There's 5 messages on each CD, and I'm letting you have them for $1 a piece, postpaid. Now, if you tell me that's not a bargain, I don't know what to tell you. But you write me, and I'll send you information on that, how you can receive them. But now we're looking at the work of the Holy Spirit. And it's been gracious these 2 or 3, 4 weeks I've been here already. And I'm learning something every day. And in our last study, we were looking there at the sealing work of the Holy Spirit. The work of the Holy Spirit is to make sure, and to bring that individual, that newborn, that child of God, to bring him home safely. Let me call your attention to this fact. Set forth there in the sealing work. I've mentioned it, but I want to reiterate it. Every individual who is saved or ever gets saved is stamped with God's image, which is the Son of God. Now, I mentioned about getting saved. Do you know what saved is, my friend? Saved. Saved from the wrath of God. Saved from the pits of hell. Saved unto heaven, saved into eternity, will live forever, my friend. I had a friend of mine told me that you never are saved, S-A-V-E-D. He said you're only safe, S-A-F-E, until you pass in them golden gates. He said because any minute you could fall back into sin, and I realize that. He was true about that. But God's child is saved eternally. Now, every individual who is saved is stamped with the image of God, which is the Son of God. He is conformed to the image of God. Then, according to 2 Corinthians 3, he is changed into the same image from glory to glory. 2 Timothy 2:19 says, having this seal, the Lord knoweth them that are his. Now, let me enlarge on that just a little bit. Are you of the opinion that the Lord doesn't know who you are? Are you of the opinion that the Lord doesn't know who his family is, who his family are? My friend, the Lord says, the Bible says, and that's our basis of our whole teaching and preaching and everything, the Bible, we are the apple of his eye. My name is written in the palms of the Lord's hand. I've had folks to foo-foo that. Maybe you will. So how in the world could he do that? And all of the millions of folks that'll be saved in the palm of his hand. Well, maybe you have never heard of a computer, my friend. Maybe you've never heard of a chip that you can put in a dog's ear now. And when the veterinarian checks him, he can tell when his last shot was and how many shots he's had and what kind of diseases he's had. Just from a chip smaller than a grain of rice. Well, my friend, the Lord is on the throne. He is ever powerful, knows everything, created everything. And when you are saved, you are made a child of God, not some free will spirit out there to do as you please the rest of your life. No. You're saved eternally, a child of God. Now, that's what's so gracious, my friend. But he says, having this seal, the Lord knoweth them that are his. We see God's seal is on heaven's side. This means recognized property. God recognizes his own. Now, let's look at the earthly side of this seal. Listen, the scripture says, let everyone that nameth the name of Christ depart from iniquity. This must be true, or the world cannot read it. In 2 Corinthians 3:2, ye, talking about God's child, ye are our epistles, written in our hearts, known and read of all men. Get this truth, would you, my friend? We're coming out of running out of time quickly. Christ's image must be so impressed upon our character that there can be no question as to whose ownership or that soul belongs to. If this side of the seal, the side of which the world sees, should become dim through neglect and ill practice, the child of God has need right now, this morning, to renew it. Colossians 3 says, and have put on the new man, which is renewed in knowledge after the image of him that created him. Now, I know before you jump up, I know that you and I, God's child, live in the flesh. We're in this world. The scripture says we're in the world, but we're not of the world. Can't you tell, my friend, when someone is saved? We used to have an old saying here that the old yeller dog in the backyard would know when a person gets saved, and he will. And the old tomcat laying on the back steps, he'll know when you get saved. Your old mule out there, when you go to put the bridle in his mouth, he'll know if you saved. My friend, don't make fun. That's true. Every individual who ever gets saved is sealed with the work of the Holy Spirit. He is a new creature. He has a new outlook. He has a new disposition. He has a new tongue. He has a new voice. He has a new demeanor about him. I guess that's a good word, demeanor. Oh, my friend, what in the world good would it do you to be saved if you was the same old person, same old individual? I know I've been here a long time, and I've seen the Lord save individuals. I've witnessed those things. I've seen new life spring up from where the old life was, and one of the greatest blessings I've ever had is for someone who was a adversary of the gospel to be broken by the Lord and to come now and say, Pastor, you know the Lord saved me. You know the Lord saved me. And I tell them, get ready, because Satan is always lurking around the corner. That's what he does. He lurks, and he hides out, and he knows your weaknesses, my friend, and he's got all of those tricks and all of those wiles, the scripture call him, and he knows that little bait to hang out for you. Ask the Lord to keep you. Oh, ask the Lord to keep you. I wish I could sit down by your side, drink a cup of coffee with you, but my friend, I love to talk to folks who, I ask folks to call me all the time. We talk about the Lord. This is the Old Trailblazer. Remember my mailing address, the Old Trailblazer, Post Office Box 1810, Walker, Louisiana, 70785. If you would, call me. Goodbye.
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3: You know, if someone asks a believer what they've been saved from, often you'll hear answers like, well, I've been saved from sin, I've been saved from hell, I've been saved from eternal death and the like, and all of those answers are correct. But behind those answers is this truth, that ultimately what we have been saved from is the wrath of God. 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It's all about God.
4: 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We're back in Corinthians as we take a look at the benefits past for the saint. 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
3: It reads, Paul, called to be an apostle of Jesus Christ through the will of God, and Sosthenes, our brother, under the church of God which is at Corinth, to them that are sanctified in Christ Jesus, called to be saints, with all that in every place call upon the name of Jesus Christ our Lord, both theirs and ours. Grace be unto you and peace from God our Father and from the Lord Jesus Christ. Now, the words sanctified and saints is from the same root, hagios. It means fundamentally to be holy. And we are made holy in Jesus Christ. That's a reference to what the theologians would call our positional holiness. We are held in a position of holy. And not only are we held in a position of holy, we are also called to be holy. That is not in a future sense, somewhere in the future, but in a present behavioral sense or practice. And that would be a reference to our practical holiness. So in the view of God, we are in the position of holy and we're called to act holy or to practice our holiness. And that's the central theme of 1 Corinthians. Is an exhortation for godly living. And the foundation for this exhortation is based upon the fact of the believer's sainthood. Because believers have been declared saints and holy, they have been given a new nature. And so Paul pleads that believers should act holy. As John MacArthur said, the indicative you are is the basis for the imperative you ought. And that's a basic principle that's taught throughout the New Testament. In fact, turn in your Bibles to John chapter 8. We're going to come back to 1 Corinthians. You might want to put a bookmark there somehow. But look at John chapter 8, and we're going to see this principle illustrated for us. It's the story of a woman caught in adultery, John chapter 8. Jesus returned to the Mount of Olives, but early the next morning he was back again at the temple. A crowd soon gathered, and he sat down and taught them. As he was speaking, the teachers of religious law and the Pharisees brought a woman who had been caught in the act of adultery. They put her in front of the crowd. Teacher, they said to Jesus, this woman was caught in the act of adultery. The law of Moses says to stone her. What do you say? They were trying to trap him into saying something that they could use against him. But Jesus stooped down and wrote in the dust with his finger. They kept demanding an answer. And so he stood up again and said, all right, but let the one who has never sinned throw the first stone. And then he stooped down again and he wrote in the dust. And when the accusers heard this, they slipped away one by one, beginning with the oldest, until only Jesus was left in the middle of the crowd with the woman. Then Jesus stood up again and said to the woman, where are your accusers? Didn't even one of them condemn you? No, Lord, she said. And Jesus said, neither do I. Go and sin no more. So Jesus had granted the woman new life, and now he exhorted her to follow a new way of living. A new life should result in a new way of living. He said, neither do I condemn you. And then he said, go and sin no more. He was saying, I don't hold your sin against you any longer. You are holy in my eyes. Now go and live a holy life. Now, since the only way a believer can overcome a tendency to sin is through the presence and the power of the Holy Spirit, the presence of the Holy Spirit is given to believers at the moment of salvation, then that woman must have received salvation that very hour. The truth of salvation is that we are not only saved from sins committed, but we're also saved from committing sins. And this is accomplished by the power of God's Holy Spirit residing within us. I'm going to invite you to turn to 1 John chapter 1, because I'm not suggesting by any means that any Christian is perfect. 1 John chapter 1, and that's why the Apostle John writes, beginning at verse 8, if we claim we have no sin, we're only fooling ourselves and not living in the truth. But if we confess our sins to Him, He is faithful and just to forgive us our sins and to cleanse us from all wickedness. If we claim we have not sinned, we're calling God a liar and showing that His word has no place in our hearts. My dear children, I am writing this to you so that you will not sin. But if anyone does sin, we have an advocate who pleads our case before the Father. He is Jesus Christ, the one who is truly righteous. See, if anyone does sin, we have an advocate, Jesus Christ. If we sin, we're not to run away from Jesus. We're to run towards Jesus because He is our advocate. He's the one who paid the price for our sin so that we can come to God clothed in a righteousness, the righteousness of Christ, the only one who is truly righteous. And this same truth is proclaimed throughout the New Testament. As Christians, we're not condemned. We're declared to be holy, and our sins are forgiven and set aside forever. And since our new nature in Christ is holy, our living should also be holy. Continue at 1 John 2, 3 and following. And we can be sure that if we know Him, if we obey His commandments. If someone claims, I know God, but doesn't obey God's commandments, that person is a liar and is not living in the truth. But those who obey God's word truly show how completely they love Him. And that is how we know we are living in Him. Those who say they live in God should live their lives as Jesus did. Those who say they live in God should live their lives as Jesus did. Jesus was the model of obedience to God the Father, and Jesus Christ is our model, and we should live as Jesus did. And then in Colossians chapter 3, Paul describes the transformed behavior that should characterize a believer. He describes pre-belief behavior that should be put to death. Something is very important for us to understand, and that is putting something to death is not the same as letting something die. Putting to death requires our active and intentional participation. In Colossians 3, 5 and following says, so put to death the sinful earthly things lurking within you. Have nothing to do with sexual immorality, impurity, lust, and evil desires. Don't be greedy, for a greedy person is an idolater, worshiping the things of this world. Because of these sins, the anger of God is coming. You used to do these things when your life was still part of this world, but now is the time to get rid of anger, rage, malicious behavior, slander, and dirty language. Don't lie to each other, for you have stripped off your old sinful nature and all its wicked deeds. Put on your new nature and be renewed as you learn to know your Creator and become like Him. See, unholy things have no comfortable place to reside in a holy life. We're not to lie and steal and cheat and commit other sins because that sin is inconsistent with who we are in Jesus Christ. We should be conformed to the image of Christ. And so Paul takes these first 9 verses of 1 Corinthians to show believers who they are, saints, sanctified ones, holy. And the rest of the letter is built upon this foundation. You are holy, therefore act holy. In verses 4 through 9, Paul summarizes the benefits of believing in Christ, that is, being a saint. And he describes it in 3 dimensions. Some of them are in the past, given at the moment when we accept Jesus Christ as our Lord and Savior. Others are in the present as we live our lives in Him. And yet others are still in the future that we will experience when we get to heaven and are with Him for eternity. So in the past, there is grace. In the present, there are gifts. And in the future, there are guarantees. Our past is taken care of. Our present is provided for. Our future is assured. I thank my God always on your behalf for the grace of God which is given you by Jesus Christ, that in everything ye are enriched by Him, in all utterance and in all knowledge, even as the testimony of Christ was confirmed in you, so that ye come behind in no gift, waiting for the coming of our Lord Jesus Christ, who shall also confirm you unto the end, that ye may be blameless in the day of our Lord Jesus Christ. God is faithful, by whom ye are called into fellowship of his Son Jesus Christ, our Lord. So Paul begins, I thank my God. I thank my God always on your behalf. You know, Jesus said something interesting in Luke chapter 15. He says, there is joy in the presence of God's angels when even one sinner repents. When one person comes to the Lord, they throw a party in heaven. That's what it says. Heaven rejoices when one sinner becomes a saint. And Paul joined with heaven's rejoicing. It was his passion to see people hear about Jesus Christ and respond. And as believers, we should never allow ourselves to become nonchalant when news of a profession of faith reaches our ears. It should always be for us a cause for celebration and thanksgiving. And furthermore, as Paul states here, our thanksgiving should always be directed towards God rather than the person who happened to be the messenger at the moment of conversion. You see, later in this epistle, Paul writes in chapter 3, verse 6, I have planted, Apollos watered, but God gave the increase. In other words, conversion to Christianity is a process in which various believers have the privilege of participating in, but ultimately it is God and not the messenger who brings spiritual life and therefore should receive the ultimate thanksgiving. Paul continues, for the grace of God which is given you, that's past tense, we're talking about a benefit in the dimension of the past, given you by Jesus Christ. The first benefit of being a saint is the grace of salvation. Now, both which was given and was confirmed are in the aorist tense in Greek, indicating an action in the past that's completed. And so, at the moment a person believes in Jesus Christ, he receives God's grace, and the testimony of Christ is confirmed in him. Now, the basic meaning of grace, charis in Greek, is favor. But when it's used in regard to God's saving men through his Son, it always has a very special and distinct meaning in the sense of an undeserved and unrepayable kindness or mercy that is given towards sinners. It is super magnanimous giving. It's giving that is totally undeserved. It's unmerited. In fact, we cannot pay it back. It cannot be repaid. God's grace is free and unearned.
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10: And also, you'll turn on the television and say hundreds and millions of people have disappeared from the earth this morning. And imagine how people are going to feel once you know that your mom, your dad, your brother or sister or wife or children are taken, but you've been left behind. Imagine the flashbacks in your mind when you were messing around instead of really committed to Jesus Christ. And when you really didn't believe that the rapture was going to happen, but it did happen.

0: Welcome to Somebody Loves You Radio, the Bible teaching ministry of Roel Reese in Diamond Bar, California. We're beginning a new week in our study of 1 Corinthians, and we're glad to have you with us. We'll consider Jesus' promise to return one day for his people. And along the way, Roel will show us how important it is that we be ready, because Jesus could appear at any time to rapture the church. Stay with us for assurance that God is faithful to his promises, so you can trust in the second coming of Jesus. Here's Roel Reese in 1 Corinthians chapter 1 with part 2 of our study, Be Thankful to God.
1: What we see here is that the church was waiting not only for Christ to come, but by God's design for the church, he had them become patient. And what's really cool here is the way Paul brings in about the second coming of Christ. That he's going to be revealed, notice, from what? He says we're eagerly waiting for the revelation of our Lord Jesus Christ. The word revelation means the unveiling when he comes. And when he comes, he's going to come, first of all, as a mystery for the rapture of the church. But at the second coming of Jesus Christ, every eye shall see him. Every eye. They're going to see him, the whole world. It's going to be the brightest coming you have ever seen in your life. And every tongue shall confess that Jesus Christ is Lord. And yet, when we go to the book of Revelation, what do we see? We see people not confessing Jesus Christ as Lord and Savior, but cursing him and damning him instead of confessing him. And yet, look at the days we're living in today. People that in high school are trying to preach the gospel or read the Bible, they're being offended by other people, and they're trying to even take kids to court. But whatever happened to our First Amendment, we have a First Amendment that we can really say, hey, my First Amendment is freedom of speech. So it's really important that we understand that if God is for me, then who can be against me? Never be afraid. Perfect love casts out all fear. And Paul never, ever held back speaking about God and Jesus Christ. Look what he says in verse 8. He says, who will also, Jesus, confirm you to the end that you may be, what? Blameless in the day of our Lord Jesus Christ. Isn't that heavy? When he comes back for us, how does he want to find me? Blameless. Blameless. That's not doing what the world does. He doesn't want to catch you drinking or taking drugs or being in bed with your girlfriend. Or as a wife or husband committing adultery or lying or cheating or just being negligent in everything that you do. We need to be ready for Jesus to come. Because when he comes, he's going to come so rapidly, so fast, that we need to not only be aware of it, but we need to be on top of it so that when he comes, he's not going to catch you as a thief in the night. Go for a second to the book of Matthew, chapter 25. Listen to what he says here in chapter 25 of Matthew, verse 1. He says, then the kingdom of heaven shall be likened to 10 virgins who took their lamps and went out to meet the bridegroom. And now 5 of them were wise and 5 were foolish. Those who were foolish took their lamps and took no oil with them, but the wise took their own oil and their vessels with their lamps. But while the bridegroom was delaying his coming, they all slumbered and slept. Now, you have to get a picture in your mind. This is a Jewish wedding, a Jewish wedding. In Jewish weddings, they're not like American weddings. Number one, a Jewish wedding in that time lasted 7 days. 7 days of feasting. So imagine what he's doing here. You have the bridegroom. The bride, let's say the bride lives in Ontario and the bridegroom lives in Laverne, okay? And they're engaged. And now they're going to get married. The bridegroom would never, ever say to the bride, I'm coming tonight, ever. He would have a runner before him, and whenever he was ready, he would say, start running. And go and tell him, and when he would get to the city, he would say, it would be midnight. Behold, the bridegroom is coming. They would turn on their little lamps. They would get dressed and get ready for the bridegroom to come and start the ceremony. That would be nerve-wracking, right? Imagine that. That's how they did it. And then when the bridegroom would come, they would have this wedding, and for 7 days, they would feast. They would feast with the bridegroom. And what's incredible is that when you look at the church today, there's going to be 7 years of tribulation. 7 years the church will be in heaven. We're at the Bema seat of Christ in the supper of the Lamb. And then after 7 years, what happens? The bridegroom comes to do what? To bring judgment upon the world. But he brings his bride with him, the church of our Lord and Savior Jesus Christ. So we think about the coming of the Lord. And here in the parable, look what he says. He goes on. Verse 6. He says, and at midnight the cry was heard, behold, the bridegroom is coming. Go out and meet him. And then all those virgins got up, trimmed their lamps, and the foolish ones said to the wise, notice, give us some of your oil, for our lamps are going out. Now check this out. The oil is the type of the Holy Spirit. Five had the Holy Spirit, and five didn't. Five were ready, and five were not. Check this out. He goes on. And the foolish said to the wise, give us some of your oil, for our lamps are going out. But the wise answered and said, no, lest there should not be enough for us and you. But you go out rather and to those who sell, and you buy for yourselves. And while they went to buy the oil, the bridegroom came, and those who were ready went in with him into the wedding, and the door was what? Shut. Shut. Isn't that crazy? When the rapture takes place, the door is shut. Shut. Remember when Noah in Genesis chapter 6, when Noah came into the ark, his three sons, three daughter-in-laws, and Mrs. Noah, the Bible says what in chapter 8? And the Lord shut them in. Shut the door. And then what happened? The flood came. The judgment of God. The last 7 years of tribulation is what? Is the wrath of God upon a sinful world. Interesting how the parable here fits. And then he goes on to say this. Verse 11. And afterwards, he says, the other virgins came also saying, Lord, Lord, open unto us. But he answered and said unto them, assuredly, I say to you, I do not know you. Watch therefore, for you do not know what day or what hour in which the Son of Man is coming. It's a parable of what? Of being on the alert, which tells us there are going to be people in the church that are not going to be ready. They have no oil in their lamps. No oil. And then all of a sudden the Lord comes and takes his church home. And the other are left behind. No oil. And then the door was shut. They couldn't get in. So it's really important that we understand where Paul is coming from here. As he's speaking here concerning the coming of the day of the Lord Jesus Christ. Look again, verse 8. He says, who will also confirm, notice the promise, to you, to the end that you may be blameless in the day of our Lord Jesus Christ. Go to 1 Thessalonians chapter 4, verse 13. 1 Thessalonians chapter 4, verse 13, he says, but I do not want you, Christians, to be ignorant, brethren, concerning those people that have died, lest you sorrow as others who have no hope. For if we believe that Jesus Christ died and rose again, even so God will bring with him those who have died in Jesus. So he's giving the promise of what? Your loved ones, if they were Christians and they died in the Lord, they're with the Lord already. And when Jesus comes for his church, he doesn't come all the way to the earth. He comes part way to the earth. They're coming with him, and we which are alive and remain shall be caught up together with them to be with the Lord. Remember that? Watch this. He says it right here. Verse, again, 15. For this we say to you by the word of the Lord, that we who are alive and remain into the coming of the Lord will by no means precede those who are dead. For the Lord himself will descend from heaven with a shout, with the voice of the archangel, and with the trumpet of God, and the dead in Christ, which already are there, have risen with him. Then we who are alive and remain, notice, shall be caught up. There's the word harpazo. To be caught up is harpazo in the Greek. to be snatched away to meet the Lord in the air, and thus we shall always be with the Lord. Therefore, comfort one another with these words. Now, remember, in the original language, they don't have chapters and verses. So let's read chapter 5, verse 1. He continues. But concerning the times and the seasons, my brothers, you have no need that I should write to you. For you yourselves know perfectly that the day of the Lord so cometh as a thief in the night. Now, two terms, the day of the Lord and the day of Christ. When he speaks of the day of Jehovah, he's speaking in reference to the tribulation period. When he's speaking of the day of Christ, it's in reference to the rapture of the church. So look what he says here. He goes on. For when they say peace and safety, then sudden destruction will come upon them, as labor pains upon a pregnant woman, and they shall not escape. So the rapture comes, and then the warning comes of what? Of the tribulation period. It's a horrible, horrible time of wrath. Look what he says. But you, brethren, are not in darkness, so that that day should overtake you as a thief. What day? The day of the rapture. What is Paul saying? He says, if you really, truly believe and you're walking with God, then that day will never take you by surprise. But if you're not looking for him and you're not ready for him and you're not living godly lives, then he's going to catch you unaware when he comes.
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1: Verse 5, you are all the sons of the light and sons of the day. We are not of the darkness or the night. Therefore, because of this, let us not go to sleep as other people are doing, but let us watch and be sober. For those who sleep, sleep at night, and those who get drunk in the night. Notice, but let us who are of the day be sober, putting on the breastplate of faith and love, and the helmet of hope and salvation. For God, and mark this, for God did not appoint us, the church, to what? To wrath. Underline that. To wrath. And the word wrath there is to the tribulation period. Look what he says. He's not appointed us to wrath, but to obtain salvation through our Lord Jesus Christ, who died for us, that whether we are awake or asleep, if we're alive or dead, we should live together with him. Wow. Imagine all of the scriptures given to us. Go to 1 John chapter 3, verse 2, right before the book of Revelation. Here's what John says. In chapter 3, verse 1, behold, what manner of love the Father has bestowed upon us that we should be called the children of God. Therefore, notice, the world does not know us because it did not know Jesus Christ. And here's verse 2, beloved, speaking to Christians, now we are the children of God, and it has not been revealed what we shall be. But we know that when Jesus Christ is revealed, we shall be like him, for we shall see him as he is. And everyone who has this hope in him, what does he do? He purifies himself just as he is pure. Wow. He's saying, if you really believe that Jesus Christ is coming again, then what kind of a life are you living? In all ungodliness or all righteousness and holiness of life? That's what he's talking about. And that's what Paul's talking about here. Paul's talking about confirming the end, that you may be blameless because of the day of the Lord Jesus Christ is coming. And if he is truly coming, Paul the apostle, let me get a little bit ahead. Go to chapter 15 of the book of 1 Corinthians. Chapter 15. This is what he'll write. We'll study this later. But let me just get a little bit ahead here. Chapter 15 of 1 Corinthians, verse 51. He's talking about people that don't believe in the resurrection. It's either a myth or it's real. So then he says in chapter 15, verse 50, he says, now, this I say, brethren, that flesh and blood cannot inherit the kingdom of God. Why? We have to die. Look what he says. He says, nor does corruption inherit incorruption. Behold, I tell you a mystery. We shall not all die, but we shall all be, notice, metatauta, changed. A metamorphosis is going to take place. He says, again, behold, I tell you this mystery. We shall not all die, but we shall all be changed. In a moment, in a twinkling of an eye, the last trumpet, for the trumpet will sound, and the dead will be raised incorruptible, and we shall be changed. For this corruptible must put on incorruption, and this mortal must put on immortality. So when this corruptible has put on incorruption, and this mortal has put on immortality, then shall be brought to pass, notice the saying that is written, death is swallowed up in victory. O death, where is your sting? O hell, where is your victory? For the sting of death is sin, and the strength of sin is the law. But thanks be to God, who gives us the victory through Jesus Christ our Lord. Notice that. Therefore, my beloved brethren, be steadfast, immovable, always abounding in the work of the Lord, knowing that your labor is never in vain in the Lord. Go to Philippians chapter 3. Philippians chapter 3. Right after Ephesians is Philippians. Chapter 3, verse 20 and 21. He says, for our citizenship is in heaven, from which we also eagerly wait for the Savior, the Lord Jesus Christ, who will transform our lowly body that it may be conformed into his glorious body. Did you hear what he said? That the Lord is going to come back and we're going to be matatauta, that we're going to be transformed. This body cannot enter heaven. So when the rapture comes and we're taken to heaven, somehow our bodies are going to be dissolved. The only thing that will come out of this body is your spirit. They will go to heaven and the body will be done away with. Look what Paul says again. This is incredible. For our citizenship is in heaven, which we are eagerly waiting for the Savior, the Lord Jesus Christ, who will transform our lowly body that it may be conformed into the glorious body according to the working by which he, Jesus, is able to subdue all things unto himself. So the Lord Jesus Christ is the one that is going to do that. And when you think about that, think of how many people already have died. They've gone to hell or they've gone to heaven. So when the trumpet begins to sound for the church, all of a sudden, one morning, people are going to wake up in the morning, and one shall be taken, one shall be led. You're going to say, man, what happened to my wife? What happened to my husband? And also, you'll turn on the television and say, hundreds and millions of people have disappeared from the earth this morning. And it's not going to be just in America, all over the world. And for those people that were not taken, it is going to be a nightmare for them. A nightmare. Because they're going to know they missed the rapture of the church. They missed it. The only way to get into heaven, you have to be beheaded. And if you're not beheaded, which there'll be people that won't be beheaded, they will not take the mark of the beast, because if you take the mark of the beast, you're done forever. They will go into hiding. You can't buy, you can't sell, you can't work, you can't do anything unless you have the mark of the beast. And if you don't get the mark of the beast, he says he cuts your head off, or else you have to go into hiding fully, completely. And imagine how people are going to feel once you know that your mom, your dad, your brother or sister or wife or children are taken, but you've been left behind. Imagine the flashbacks in your mind when you were messing around instead of really committed to Jesus Christ. And when you really didn't believe that the rapture was going to happen, but it did happen now. Turn to 2 Thessalonians chapter 2. He says, now, my brethren, concerning the coming of our Lord Jesus Christ and our gathering together to him, we ask you not to be so soon shaken in mind or troubled, either by spirit or by word or by letter, as it is from us, as though the day of Christ had come. Remember, I told you the day of the Lord, the day of Christ, the day of Christ is the rapture. So look what he says. Let no one deceive you by any means, for that day will not come unless the falling away comes first. And then what happens? The The rapture takes place, and then the man of sin will be revealed, the son of perdition. Who's that? The Antichrist. Watch this. Who opposes and exalts himself of all that is called God or that is worshiped, so that he sits at God in the temple of God, showing himself that he is God. Do you not remember, Paul says, that when I was still with you, I told you these things? And now you know what is restraining, that he may be revealed in his own time. Now, what is the thing that is restraining the Antichrist from coming? Let's read further. For the mystery of lawlessness already is at work. Only he, your Bible's capital H-E, notice H, capital H and the little E, he is the work, that's the Holy Spirit in the church. Notice what he says. Only he who now restrains will continue to do so until he again, the church, is taken out of the way. Notice that. Taken out of the way at the rapture. And then what? And then the lawless one, the Antichrist, will be revealed, whom the Lord will consume with the breath of his mouth and destroy with the brightness of his coming. The coming of the lawless one is according to the working of the devil, Satan, with all power, signs, lying wonders, and with all unrighteousness, deceptions among those who perish, because they did not receive the love of the truth, that they might be saved. And for this reason, God will send them a strong delusion that they should believe the lie. Notice, that they all may be condemned who did not believe the truth, but had pleasure in unrighteousness. Wow. That's heavy. So this is why Paul writes to the Corinthian church too. That it's a beautiful thing to be thankful to God for his grace and for the gifts that he's given to us, all utterance, knowledge. And then he talks about being confirmed, the testimony of the confirmation of Jesus Christ in our lives. And then finally, he says this again, who will also confirm you to the end, that you may be blameless in the day of the Lord Jesus Christ. And check this out, verse 9. God is faithful. I'm not faithful. You're not faithful. But God is faithful. Notice what he says. God is faithful, by which Jesus Christ you were called into the fellowship of his Son, Jesus Christ, our Lord. God is faithful in calling me and calling you to become Christians, to be the church of Jesus Christ. I love that.
0: It is so hard to fully grasp that one day Jesus will leave heaven for a second time and break through the clouds to claim his people for himself. We hope today's message has stirred excitement in your heart. 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
2: This is Seth Leibson for townhall.com. Talking politics with your average young male these days, chances are you will hear all kinds of odd theories coming from the Pied Pipers of Podcastistan. You will hear them mentioning experts nobody heard of until about 10 minutes ago, or until they were discovered by these podcasters because of their contrary and often conspiratorial thinking. Young men especially are attracted to this novel wisdom, and they are so prone because, as they will tell you, mainstream institutions have been untruthful over the years. But because some institutions that we used to rely on and respect have been taken over by partisanship and been wrong, doesn't mean that all normative thinking and scholarship is a lie or cannot be trusted, or that people nobody have ever heard of are the replacement for true wisdom. We dismiss and ignore this fallacious thinking at our collective peril. The task of the serious is to be able to discern truth from fiction and greatness from mediocrity. In these critical times, that task has never been more important than now. I'm Seth Leibson.
3: Foundations of Freedom, a look at America's founding principles and the leaders who shaped our nation.
4: Most Americans think of Abraham Lincoln and they think of the Civil War or the Emancipation. But in 1862, he signed another hugely significant piece of legislation, the Homestead Act. It offered eligible Americans up to 160 acres of land, not as a prize for the powerful, but as an opportunity for ordinary families willing to live on it, work it, and build something lasting. Why did it matter? Because Lincoln understood that freedom was not merely the absence of tyranny. Rather, freedom required responsibility, labor, stewardship, and moral courage. A free people must be given room to build, but they also must be willing to cultivate what they have been given. That still matters today. Liberty without responsibility decays. Opportunity without character collapses. Lincoln's lesson is clear. A nation stays free when its people remain willing to work, build, and steward freedom under God.
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4: Stop and look at the world. I'd like for you yourself to be honest. Take a look at the world. After a little over 2,000 years of preaching the gospel, it is still filled with wickedness. As a matter of fact, it seems to be growing more dark as the days go by. With all of that preaching for 2,000 years that Jesus Christ is Lord, the world hasn't gotten better. And shocker, ready? It will not get better.

0: Welcome to Apply Within, a verse-by-verse study of the Word of God with Pastor Bob Davis of North Country Chapel. We invite you to join with us as we, by the power of God's Holy Spirit, apply His Word within our own hearts as we study line upon line, precept upon precept, verse-by-verse through the Bible. Jesus warns of the world's hatred towards His followers as our study of John continues in chapter 15, verse 18. Here's Pastor Bob.
1: This is my commandment, that you love one another as I have loved you. Greater love has no man than this, or no individual than this, that a man lay down his life for his friends. And Jesus says, you are my friends if you do whatever I command. Henceforth, or from now on, I call you not servants, for the servant does not know what his Lord is doing. But I have called you friends, for all things that I have heard of my Father, I have made known to you. God's telling us what the Father says, because He wants us to know it. We're not just servants only, we're friends. The servant serves because that's what they're required to do. But the master doesn't tell them what he's doing or why he's doing. He just says, get out there and do it. But as a friend, Jesus says, I want you to understand what we're doing, what my Father is saying and doing. So it makes sense to you, and we follow along. So now, verse 16, you have not chosen me, but I have chosen you and ordained you, appointed you, that you should go and bring forth fruit, and that your fruit should last or remain for always, that whatsoever you shall ask of the Father in my name, he may give it you. These things I command you, that you love one another. And that was verse 12, the same thing. This is my commandment, you love one another as I have loved you. When things are man-made by you and me, man-made things result in what? Fading away. They'll all be gone. Where there are man-made results, they fade, they wither away, they're gone. Where there is real fruit, true fruit, God says it remains. Dr. Wiersbe wrote this, fruit has in it the seed for more fruit. So the process goes on and on. Whatsoever or whatever is born of the Spirit of God has the mark of eternity on it and will last forever, including you and me. And the things that are done for the Lord, that fruit will remain for all eternity. That's where we left off. Now, with that running start, let's take up in verse 18. If the world hates you, you know that it hated me before it hated you. If you were of the world, the world would love his own. But because you are not of the world, I have chosen you out of the world, Christian. He's not just talking to his 11 disciples there. This is to all true believers. If you were of the world would love its own. But because you are not of the world, but I have chosen you out of the world, therefore the world hates you. This may be

0: a shock to your system that the world hates you. Now, how many of you love to be hated? Nobody. None of you. You could say, I don't mind. Yes, you do. That's why you have a Facebook page. That's why there are things called selfies, because even if nobody else loves you, you know you do. That's us, and that's what God's trying to grow us up through. Yeah, you don't want people to hate you, do you? Don't lie to us. We can check. No, you want everybody to like you. We all, that's us. That's our nature. That's how we're built. Friendship with God. He called us friends. He said that he is our friend. We sing a song, and I like it. What a friend we have in Jesus. God called Abraham his friend. He said, Abraham is my friend, and I'll tell Abraham what I'm going to do. Could I go and do something without telling my friend? Jesus says, I've got to tell you what I'm going to do because you're my friends. I want you to know what I'm planning. God has told us what's coming. If you've been reading your Bible at all, you already know what's coming. You are watching. You see what's coming. If you don't, then go back and read slowly through Daniel chapters 7, 8, 9, 10, 11, and 12. Really slowly. And then read the book of Revelation. And then read Matthew chapters 24 and 25. You already know what's coming. There's an Antichrist coming. Well, look at this. Friendship with God results in hatred from the world. The world doesn't hate you because you don't agree with it. The world hates you and me because we represent Jesus Christ. The world hated him, and so how are they going to like you? The only way the world will let you in is if you don't act like Jesus at all. Friendship with God results in hatred from the world. The world's not going to ever accept me if I keep teaching the Bible like this. They're not going to accept you if you want to live it and believe it. You're not going to even fit in much. And there are a lot of churches we might not even be welcome in if we're going to come in with that kind of attitude. The opposite is also true. Friendship with the world makes us an enemy to God. Why? Because the world hates God. So what do we got here? Friendship with God results in the world hating you. Friendship with the world makes you an enemy of God. The more like the world you want to be, the less like God you are, and that puts you against God, opposed to God. You say, oh no, I love the Lord. I'm just kind of playing both ends against the middle. You can't. There's no such thing. There's no gray area in this. Either I'm born again by grace through faith in Jesus Christ alone, or I'm not. There's not some kind of gray area there where you get a little wiggle room. And a lot of Christians want to try and live in this little wiggle space, and there's no such space. There's no middle of the road. Jesus was hated from the time of his birth. Remember, they killed the babies trying to kill Jesus. He was hated from the time of his birth all the way through to his crucifixion, and he is still hated today. If you go to a public place and you mention Jesus out loud, and you've heard me say it, it's like throwing a live snake on the table. It's like you have said something foul. And you mention Jesus in public. The world hated Jesus and will hate anyone who resembles Jesus, who lives like Jesus. And what are we called to do? Imitate Jesus. He said, take up your cross daily and follow me. To follow means to walk like me, imitate me, come along with me. So, you know, okay, so here's the question, because everybody's trying. We're always looking for a loophole. That's the problem with our human nature. Okay, all right, let's just, what does he mean by the world? That, you know, that's a term that we're throwing around here. If the world hates you, you know that it hated me before it hated you. If you were of the world would love its own. But because you're not of the world, I've chosen you out of the world. Therefore, the world hates you. Okay, what are we talking about? We're talking about the world. Dr. Wolford describes it this way. The world is the system of organized society hostile toward God, which is under Satan's power and authority. That's what we mean with the world. The world around us is ruled by the devil himself. Completely different than what you and I are all about. Let me say it another way. The world system is terminally evil. It can never, now underline never, be improved. You are not going to make this world a better place. Are you shocked and stunned? Because that's what so many churches now have given up on preaching the gospel, and they're just out there doing a social thing, trying to make it a better neighborhood, trying to make it a better place. The world can never be improved. It is dead set against God. It is lost. It is evil. And the only way that individuals can be saved is by grace through faith in Jesus Christ alone. I don't think the church is walking that way or acting that way anymore. I think the church figures our job here is to fix everything. How's that going, church? The world system will forever stand in hostility toward God Almighty until the world system is destroyed. If you'd like to see how it's going to end, read through the book of Revelation. There is a tribulation period coming where sin will be judged here on the earth. Trouble's coming. Did you think nice things were just on the way? Is roses and rainbows and pretty? There have been many, many Christians who believe that the world can be made better. Aren't you hearing that now on the television and on the radio? And on YouTube? Well, if you want to see some junk, you just watch some YouTube. Any doctrine you want to back up, no matter how bad or wrong it is, it's there on YouTube. And you can, they'll give you proof texts. Christians believe that the world can be made better, though God says the world hates you and will always hate you. The world hated him and will always hate him. And so God's going to come back and shut down the world system. Still to this day, check around. Don't take my word for it. Look around. Listen. Listen to the teachings on the radio. Listen. Watch. Read the articles in the so-called Christian magazine. Still today, there are so many who believe that the church has the responsibility to change the world, to make the world better, to make the world act nicer, more holy, better, where God says it can't be. He says, you are not of the world. I called you out of it. So what did we have we learned? We're in the world, but we're not of it. We're not about what the world is about, are we? No, we're in the world. We have to live here. There's no place where these bodies work. We're in it, but we're not of it. We don't participate. We don't do the things that the world does, not because we're better, but because he has taken us out of this world. He has brought us into a spiritual life. So a lot of ministries spending their time to make the world a nicer place, but stop and look at the world. I'd like for you yourself to be honest. Take a look at the world. After a little over 2,000 years of preaching the gospel, it is still filled with wickedness. As a matter of fact, it seems to be growing more dark as the days go by. With all of that preaching for 2,000 years that Jesus Christ is Lord, the world hasn't gotten better. And shocker, ready? It will not get better. God's going to come and shut it down and proclaim himself as King of Kings and Lord of Lords. He's going to shut down the wickedness. We're not going to make it better like a lot of people are teaching you. It's still filled with wickedness. It's growing darker. Jesus said it would. Peter mentions that. John mentions that. James mentions that. You, if you've been walking with the Lord even a short time, you are seeing some of the ugliest things starting to happen that maybe you've never seen in your lifetime. The attitudes and the violence and the nature of the human beings has become so vicious, so fierce. And in the last days, we're told it's all going to come out in the open. And haven't you seen it? Or do you still live under that rock? Listen to the language of James. He's not mad at anybody. He writes in the book of James, this is the half-brother of Jesus Christ, "You adulterers and adulteresses, don't you know that friendship with the world is enmity, hatred toward God? Whosoever therefore will be a friend of the world is the enemy of God." If we're here as the church trying to make nice and just make everybody feel comfortable and happy and make sure that all, we're not doing what God's called us to do. We're a city, a shining city on a hill, and if the light is glowing, a city on a hill cannot be hidden. So let your light so shine that the world understands there's something different. The church has grown powerless because the church is trying to be friends with the world. You're seeing more and more of a social gospel. Well, all we got to do is feed them and give them socks, and then they'll be nice. You know, that's true. We should feed them and give them socks. But first, the gospel. And the gospel includes, for me and for you and for everybody out there, repentance. Turning from our ways and turning back to God. Didn't somebody ever mention to you, like God's word says, repent. Turn back, O man, forswear thy foolish ways. Of course we're saved by grace through faith alone, in Jesus Christ alone. But there needs to come a point when we will surrender our hearts and say, save me, Lord, wash me clean. And here we are. We're stuck on the little arguments of how that happens. Are you forced to? Are you destined to go to hell? Are you destined to go to Oklahoma? And we're making little fights among ourselves when people are headed for destruction and need to hear the gospel. Look at 1 John 2:15. Love not the world, neither the things that are in the world. If any individual love the world, the love of the Father is not in him. The more I get into the world, the less I am into God, is what he's saying. The love of the Father is not in you if the world is your thing. But we've denied ourselves. Jesus says, whosoever shall come after me, let them deny themselves, take up their cross daily, and follow. So we're in the world, yes, but we're not of it. We live a different way. And it shows. And it sometimes your lifestyle becomes a slap in the face to non-believers. Jesus says to all of us, if you were of this world, the world would love you. I mean, they'd just be voting for you. They'd want you everywhere. They just want to be around you and you to be around. But see, you and I, we Christians, anybody that belongs to Jesus, we are not of this world. Listen to what he just says in the scripture 18 and 19 that we read. He says this, I have chosen you out of this world. Yeah, we still live on it, but right, we're in the world, but we're not of it any longer. Has your life changed a little bit since you came to Jesus Christ? Slowly, maybe, but has it changed a little bit? And you're careful. Some of the things you say at work, because you want to, by God's grace, you want to be a blessing to them instead of just like one of the gang. And then they start noticing, how come you don't hang out with us and tell the jokes that we tell? How come you? No good reason. I'm just busy. They see a difference. I've chosen you out of this world. That's why the world hates you. When we received Jesus, our Lord and Savior, listen closely, we were instantly placed in a new position. You didn't feel it, maybe, or you didn't, you know, you were still standing on the same ground where you got saved, or kneeling there, or sitting in a chair, right? But what's the position? We were taken by God's grace and power of the Holy Spirit and hidden in Christ. We're hidden in Him. We're in the world, but we are not of it any longer. We're not going to help the world to be better. We're going to tell them the truth and say, Jesus Christ loves you, and you can have eternal life freely given. Turn to Jesus. Give your life to Jesus Christ. Repent. All that means is turn completely around. You're headed for hell. Turn around by God's grace, and let's go with Him. Well, verse 20 says this. Jesus says, remember the word that I said to you? The servant is not greater than his Lord. If they have persecuted me, they will also persecute you. If they kept my words, my sayings, they would keep yours. But all these things will they do unto you for my name's sake, because they know not him that sent me. They treated our master, our Lord Jesus Christ, with hatred, and he never did anything wrong to them. He loved them. He fed them. He healed their diseases. Some that were blind, he gave them their sight. Some that couldn't walk, he allowed them to walk. He did mighty miracles. And in return, they hated him and they crucified him and they didn't want him around. They refused to listen to Jesus Christ, the words he had. Remember, they just rejected it. They said, you're weird, you're crazy. We don't want you around. They refused to listen to Jesus, and they will refuse to listen to our words when we tell them about Jesus. Have you noticed it? Have you tried just to tell someone the gospel? I just have people look at me and say, you know what? I've heard that, and I don't even want to hear it again. Okay, good. People say it to you quite often. I don't want to hear that junk. The very thing that could save them from an eternity separated from God, that could give them a peace in their heart, that could save their soul for all eternity, they spit at. They're still spitting in Jesus' face. And Jesus says, that's the way they're going to treat you too. 1 Peter chapter 4, verses 12 and 13. Now, these are familiar to you, but look how they fit. Peter says, beloved, think it not strange concerning the fiery trial which is to test you, as though some strange thing happened to you. But rejoice, inasmuch as you are partakers of Christ's suffering, that when his glory shall be revealed, you may be glad with all exceeding joy. Notice, we're not going to change the world. We're going to preach the gospel, and some will hear it and come to a saving knowledge of Jesus Christ. And the Holy Spirit will inhabit them, will save them. God will save them as well. He'll use any one of us that others can have eternal life. The people are willingly ignorant that Jesus Christ, the Son of God, was sent by his Father in heaven. They are willingly ignorant. Isn't that what he says? Verse 21. Remember the word that I said to you, the servant is not greater than his Lord. If they have persecuted me, they will also persecute you. If they kept my sayings, they would keep yours. But all these things will they do unto you for my name's sake, because they do not know him that sent me. They refuse to believe that God Almighty gave his only begotten Son, sent Jesus Christ. He became flesh miraculously and dwelt among us. And people to this day refuse to believe that.
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13: God is special. 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
12: 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We are so delighted that you've joined us today for the broadcast. And as always, we would encourage you to follow along with us in your Bibles if you can. On today's edition of Grace to Live, Pastor Keith continues taking us through the Gospel of Luke. So if you have your Bibles, please turn with us today to the Gospel of Luke, chapter 1. And now here's Pastor Keith with today's study.
13: So attribute two is God is gracious. God is full of grace. He treats us better than we deserve, just as he did Mary. She speaks to Israel. She speaks to the Abrahamic covenant. She speaks to the new covenant. She speaks to her. She speaks to us. For he has looked on the humble estate of his servant. For behold, look, from now on all generations will call me blessed. Luke 1:48. Third attribute that she brings to mind is this: God is sovereign. We talk about this all the time, the sovereignty of God, the sovereignty and providence of God. I don't think we really fully understand all that's wrapped up in that. Certainly his salvation, his grace, his control over the events of this life. But do we really understand the extent of that blessing? She does. As much as one can. God is sovereign. Verse 149. Luke 149. For he who is mighty, he who is omnipotent, has done great things for me and to me, and holy is his name. This harkens back to Ezekiel. Hopeless and hapless humanity, apart from God's grace, has no hope and remains hopeless and hapless. But God, who is salvation, God, who is full of grace, God, who is sovereign, can take the useless and make it useful, can take the dead and make it alive, can bring us salvation. Ezekiel 16:5-6. No eye pitied you to do any of these things for you out of compassion for you, but you were cast out in the open field, for you were abhorred on the day that you were born. And when I passed by and saw you wallowing in your blood, that would be ceremonially unclean, I said to you, in your blood, live, and I made you flourish. There's a New Testament example of the sovereignty of God and the grace of God and the salvation of God and the providence of God, all bound up here. And it's in Ephesians 2:8-10, and you've heard me say this many, many, many, many times before. Too often we memorize verses 8 through 9, Ephesians 2, 8 and 9, but we don't go to verse 10. And we miss the sovereignty of God. For by grace you have been saved through faith. And this is not of your own doing. It is the gift of God. It, by the way, refers to faith. Not a result of works, so that no one may boast. For, and here it is, for we are his workmanship, created in Christ Jesus for good works, which God prepared beforehand that we should walk in them. God gives us the faith to believe. We trust him. We repent. We serve him, and we do the works that he ordained for us individually, that he prepared beforehand, created in Christ Jesus beforehand, that we should walk in them. God is grace. God is salvation. God is sovereign. And no one can take away what he's given us. You see this all over the Bible. I am God and there is no other. I am God and there's none like me. Declaring the end from the beginning and from ancient times, things not yet done, saying, my counsel shall stand and I will accomplish my purpose. Isaiah 46, 9 through 10. And what he accomplishes cannot be undone because God is sovereign. And so Mary proclaims, for he who is mighty has done great things for me, and holy is his name. And who is Mary? We've talked about this before. She is in a town in Galilee of the Gentiles, right? Nazareth, that is not the place to be from. She's an unknown girl from an unknown town who needed redemption like you and I. And he has looked on her humble estate and he has elevated her. He has done mighty things for her. And we talked about this at the beginning. If you missed the introductory sermon to the series, Luke is writing to this high official, Theophilus, and his type of people. He writes in what we call, using a technical term, highfalutin Greek, as opposed to the regular Koine Greek. And he's showing these people who would not read something written by a fisherman or a shepherd or a carpenter or a tanner or whatever. He's showing these people that God values everybody. God exalts the humble, and that they need salvation just like everybody else. And he does that here with her, this sovereign God. He elevates her. She will be called blessed for all generations. Attribute three, God is sovereign, which speaks to his omnipotence. He can raise the dead. He can save the lost. He can elevate the lowly, and he can sustain them. He uses cracked earthen vessels like you and me to do great things through. Now, the fourth attribute that comes to her mind is this. God is unchanging. God is unchanging. We call that immutability. And we see this in verse 50. And his mercy is for those who fear him. His mercy is from generation to generation. And his mercy is for those who fear him from generation to generation. What you see is a reference to his covenant-keeping faithfulness. We sin, he keeps his covenant. The Bible says that he is a remembering God, and that is the witness of Scripture. He is the same, as it says in Hebrews 13, 8, yesterday, today, and yes, forever. We see this in the Old Testament, and we see this in the New Testament. In the Old Testament, you find this written in Malachi 3, 6 through 7. For I, the Lord, do not change. Therefore, O children of Jacob, you are not consumed. From the days of your fathers, you have turned aside from my statutes and have not kept them. Return to me, and I will say to you, and I will return to you, says the Lord of hosts. And we see this appeal also in Isaiah 1, 18 through 20. Come now, let us reason together, says the Lord. Though your sins are like scarlet, they shall be white as snow. Though they are red like crimson, they shall become like wool. If you are willing and obedient, you shall eat the good of the land. But if you refuse and rebel, you shall be eaten by the sword, for the mouth of the Lord has spoken. From age to age and from generation to generation, God is the same. He offers mercy, salvation, forgiveness to all who will have it, and justice to all who reject it. He is a merciful God. He is a grace-giving God. He is a salvation-offering God. He is a sovereign God, and she gives thanks for that. And this makes him, because he never changes, an unchanging God, an immutable God, and his mercy is for those who fear him from generation to generation. He never changes. He is immutable. He is as he always has been and as he always shall be. The fifth attribute that comes to her mind is this: God is just. God is just. I mean, here we do well to pause and think, who or what is Mary? She's a Jew. She knows her country's history. She knows her country's fault. She remembers her people's story. She remembers the hopeful start of the nation and its horrific corruption. It's inevitable corruption. Even in Samuel's time, where they wanted a king, they rejected God as king and they wanted Saul. And then they got David, a man after God's own heart. And then they got his idolatrous but eventually saved son, Solomon. She remembers the prophets, and so she briefly recounts the justice of God in a corrupt nation, in a fallen world. Verses 51 to 53 is sort of an overview of that. He has shown great strength with his arm. He has scattered the proud in the thoughts of their heart. He has brought down the mighty from their thrones and exalted the humble, those of humble estate. He has filled the hungry with good things, and the rich he has sent away empty. This reminds Theophilus and some of his peers that God is the God that saves everyone, and he's not particularly interested in your pedigree or your resume or your wealth, but your submission and your surrender and your worship. And so she gives this brief picture, really, to some degree, of ancient Israel. And the message here is not that rich people are bad, but basically, when you read this, he scattered the proud in the thoughts of their hearts. He has brought down the mighty from their thrones, exalted those of humble estate, filled the hungry with good things, and the rich he has sent away empty. People can rise to power. They can gain wealth. They can oppress the poor. They can exalt themselves above the humble. But in the end, in this life or the next, no one gets away with anything because God is just. Rich, poor, strong, or weak. You know, we used to say in the old days, crime does not pay. Well, it doesn't. It doesn't. God is just. No one escapes his judgment unless they embrace Christ as their Savior. It says in Hebrews 9:27, and just as it is appointed unto men once to die, after this comes reincarnation. No, it doesn't say that. It says comes judgment. There is no reincarnation. There is no second chance after death. Justice and judgment or grace, depending on where you stand in relationship to Christ. God takes care of his people even in this life, but eternally in the next, forever. Always, though, sometimes in the midst of upheaval, we can't see things as they are. We cannot see the redemptive force for the trees because we're in a trial or we're under great pressure or persecution. But no matter what, God is just and there is mercy. The psalmist writes in Psalm 68, 4 through 6, sing to God, sing praises to his name. Lift up a song to him who rides through the deserts. His name is the Lord. Exalt before him. Listen to this. Father of the fatherless and protector of the widows is God in his holy habitation. He settles the solitary in a home. He leads out the prisoner to prosperity. But the rebellious dwell in a parched land. Deuteronomy says he executes justice for the fatherless and the widow. God is just. And she celebrates that in verses 51 through 53. He has shown strength in his arm. He has scattered the proud in the thoughts of their hearts. He has brought down the mighty from their thrones and exalted those of humble estate. He has filled the hungry with good things, the rich he has sent away empty. God is just. That's attribute number five. No one escapes his justice. Sometimes it looks like people get away with murder in this life, but nobody does. The sixth attribute that comes to her mind is this. God is faithful. God is faithful. Verse 54 and 55. He has helped his servant Israel in remembrance. This is a key word. In remembrance of his mercy as he spoke to our fathers, to Abraham, and to his offspring, people of Israel, forever. Israel, like you and me, frequently, consistently let God down. You and I let God down every day, don't we? I mean, if you don't think you sin, you just committed your first sin, pride, and maybe lying. But God never let Israel down. He never lets you down. He never lets me down. And he did not let this young woman, Mary, down. He remembers his promises. He keeps his promises. When you read the book of Numbers, if you had to summarize Numbers in a sentence, it is fickle Israel and faithful Yahweh. These people keep on thumbing their nose at God, and he punishes them. He disciplines those he loves as a father does his dear children, but he bears with them. He bears with us. And she acknowledges that God has not let her down and will never do so because he is faithful. He's been faithful to the promises and the Abrahamic covenant. You see this in the Old Testament again, back to the Old Testament. Genesis 12, 1 through 3, his promises. Now the Lord said to Abram, go to from your country and your kindred and your father's house to the land that I will show you, and I will make you a great nation, and I will bless you, and I will make your name great, so that you will be a blessing. I will bless those who bless you, and him who dishonors you, I will curse, and in you, Abraham, all the families of the earth shall be blessed. You think Abraham let God down? We know he did, right? But God is faithful to his promises. Genesis 17, 7 and 8. I will establish my covenant between me and you and your offspring after you throughout their generations for an everlasting covenant to be God to you and to your offspring after you. And I will give to you and to your offspring after you the land of your sojournings, all the land of Canaan, for an everlasting possession, and I will be their God. Mary celebrates God's faithfulness. She celebrates that he is a God who keeps his promises. He kept his promise to Abraham, to Israel. He's kept his promise to her, as Gabriel indicated, right? She has confirmation when she meets Elizabeth, when you talked about this last week. And what a relief that must have been. We were talking about this earlier. So attribute six, God keeps his promises. I'd like to bring out something out of our context in verses 54 to 55 and 56. He has helped his servant Israel in remembrance of his mercy as he spoke to our fathers, Abraham, and to his offspring forever. That's part of his sovereignty. It's part of his immutability and his holiness. But it gets back to Bible people being real people. And, you know, they have hopes and fears and dreams, and Mary did too, as we talked about earlier. And so, and reviewing and proclaiming these things, Mary went on with her life. As a bond slave, as a slave of the Lord, willing that God would do to her whatever he wanted to do according to what the angel proclaimed. Behold, I am the servant of the Lord. May it be done to me according to your word. Now, indications are that God never, ever spoke to her through an angel again. That she would go on pregnant and go back to Joseph. Joseph, of course, would not buy what she was selling. He did not believe her. He assumed that she cheated on him. And as we know, determined to put her away quietly rather than have her stoned to death. She'd have to face the music. You get a sense of this, I think, in verse 56. And Mary remained with her, Elizabeth, about 3 months and returned home. She returned home to face scorn. First, she stayed with Elizabeth, who was 6 months pregnant, 3 more months, probably saw the birth of John the Baptist. And then she went back to face the music, thankful to her God. Mary embraced her calling, and what a calling. What a difficult calling. So what about you? On a routine basis, I mean, how thankful for you? How thankful are you for your salvation, for God's nature and character day by day? You consider her thoughtful detail as she rehearsed God's goodness out loud. She rehearsed God's goodness to God as an act of thanksgiving and worship with specificity. Often we say, God, bless the missionaries. Bless them how? Thank you, God, for this day. Why? So by way of applications, as you think about what now, what next, I just have a couple of questions for you to think about. Very simple. Number one, can I encourage you to take a second look at the Magnificat? To take a long, long look into it and savor its goodness. Observe its thoughtful detail and savor God's goodness. Remind yourself, perhaps, like Mary, of what she already knew, and tell others. And tell others. And let me encourage you to try this. Take some time one morning and write your own Magnificat. Think back, rehearse what God has done for you, how he's provided and delivered for you. Write your own love letter to God. It sounds corny, but when you think about it, he's written his own to you, and that is the 66 books of the closed canon of Scripture. Will you pray about this? Will you think about this? Will you consider trying that this week, maybe? Give it some thoughtful detail in your prayer time. Speaking of prayer, number two, we have trouble jump-starting our prayer time. You know, we've had a bad week. Maybe our mind is tied in knots. Sometimes I write out my prayers longhand like a letter to God because it helps me when I think of all the challenges that whether I'm facing people in counseling or whatever it is. Consider using the Magnificat as your blueprint for prayer from time to time. People do it with the Lord's Prayer. Read a sentence, pray your own sentence. Read a sentence, then pray another sentence. Use it as an intro maybe to your own time of devotions or an extended prayer time to jumpstart that prayer time. And maybe use it, did you notice in her prayer time when she gave thanksgiving, when she thanked God, when she praised God for who he is and how he is, what did she ask him for? Nothing. So I would say, thirdly, have a prayer time where you don't ask God for anything. And you just praise him and thank him. And what is praise? Praise is saying true things about God. There is no true thing you can say about God. There's nothing you can say about God that isn't good and true, because he is goodness and truth. And so think about this. Pray about this. Give the Magnificat a second look and a second thought. Father, we thank you for this time where Mary magnifies you, Lord. She exalts in you her Savior, and she takes thought and gives thought to your attributes and to your goodness and to your kindness and to your provision, to your faithfulness. Lord, help us to be mindful like that of her and her example, to be mindful of you, God, and who you are and what you've done for us. We love you and we praise your name in Jesus' name. Amen.

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We are so blessed that you've chosen to spend time with us today studying God's Word. And if you'd like more information on Pastor Keith or Hillside Church, here's how you can connect with us. 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Well, we hope that you'll join us again next time for Grace to Live. 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
2: Most Americans think of Abraham Lincoln and they think of the Civil War or the Emancipation. But in 1862, he signed another hugely significant piece of legislation, the Homestead Act. It offered eligible Americans up to 160 acres of land, not as a prize for the powerful, but as an opportunity for ordinary families willing to live on it, work it, and build something lasting. Why did it matter? Because Lincoln understood that freedom was not merely the absence of tyranny. Rather, freedom required responsibility, labor, stewardship, and moral courage. A free people must be given room to build, but they also must be willing to cultivate what they have been given. That still matters today. Liberty without responsibility decays. Opportunity without character collapses. Lincoln's lesson is clear. A nation stays free when its people remain willing to work, build, and steward freedom under God.
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4: What is your master passion in life? If you were to sum up what you live for in one word, what would it be? If you say, for me to live is money, then for you one day to die is to leave it all behind. If you say, for me to live is fame, then one day for you to die is going to be that you'll be forgotten. If you say to me, to live is power, then I'm telling you one day to die will be for you to lose it all. Now, I've talked about what people live for. Let me tell you what the Apostle Paul lived for. Philippians 1:21, for me to live is Christ and to die is gain. Listen to this. Death for a Christian is something that's going to happen, as it will happen for every person. But Paul understood that when death came, and it did come for him, it was a conscious existence, not an unconscious oblivion. It was to be with Christ. For me to live is Christ, to die is gain. In other words, he was not going to just go into a grave. It was the continuation of life, not the conclusion of life. And that life ahead was a greater and better life. Death for the believer is a promotion. Death for the believer is a graduation. Death for the believer is a coronation. Only the person who has said to live is Christ can then say to die is gain.
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3: 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When I

0: Welcome to Life from the Word with Pastor Chris Swanson of Calvary Chapel, Chester Springs. Today on Life from the Word, we'll be in the book of 1 Peter in chapter 3. Here's Pastor Chris.
1: Peter, writing to us, said you can have a good conscience. You can have a defiled conscience. Men and ladies and gentlemen, if you are here rather reading porn, looking at porn, I'll be straightforward here with you. You don't have a clean conscience. You've defiled your conscience. Interesting studies on porn users, whether in the church or secular porn users outside of the church. Porn, as it begins to take over your life, you get into more and more debased and bizarre forms of pornography, because like any opiate or any other addiction, to get the same euphoric rush out of it, you've got to get into more and more debased forms of stimulation. And pretty soon people are looking at porn that, if you were to ask them, you know, 5 years or 2 years before that, hey, would you ever look at this? They would recoil in fear, say, are you kidding? That's disgusting. And meanwhile, that's what they have to go to now to get aroused, because they are so thoroughly given over to a defiled conscience. And if you keep defiling your conscience, you eventually get to a point where it becomes essentially unable to respond, or seared is the idea, or burned. And once you begin to really destroy your conscience, you do things we call unconscionable, because you've shut the whole thing down. Shakespeare wrote all about the conscience. Interesting, I've quoted it to you many times. It's in music. You've heard it if you know Led Zeppelin. When your conscience hits, you knock it back with pills, living, loving. She's just a woman. They're singing about when, hey, that conscience from God wakes up, you got to stuff it with alcohol, heroin, whatever it may be, success, pleasure, whatever. We got to shut that thing up, because we don't want to hear from it. God gave you a conscience, and he gave you a conscience to keep you from destroying yourself. So be ready to give a reason, a hope that's in you with meekness and fear, having a good conscience, that whereas they speak evil of you as evildoers, and again, they attack the church. What do you mean love feasts? What are you doing eating the body and the blood of Christ? And they had some bizarre accusations against them. They speak evil of you as of evildoers. They may be ashamed that falsely accuse your good conversation or manner of living in Christ. So even though they say all kinds of stuff, when they really examine your life, it's unfounded, is what Peter is trying to tell us. Then he says this, verse 17, for it is better, if the will of God be so, that you suffer for well-doing than for doing evil. Again, this from a man who would much rather be beaten for preaching the gospel than dealing with the regret in his heart for denying the Lord. It is better, if the will of God be so, you suffer for well-doing. Perhaps you've experienced that in your walk, than for evil-doing. For Christ hath also once suffered for sins, the just for the unjust. That, by the way, is the most basic definition of substitutionary atonement. The just has died for the unjust. Christ also hath suffered once for sins. He summed up all of chapter 9 of Hebrews in one verse. The just for the unjust, that he might, and why did he suffer? That he might bring us to God, being put to death in the flesh, but quickened by the Spirit. So why did Jesus suffer and die? That he might bring us to God. 2 Corinthians chapter 5, verse 19 says, that is, that God was in Christ reconciling the world to himself, not imputing their trespasses to them. 2 Corinthians 5:21 says, God made him, Jesus, who knew no sin, to become sin in our place, that we might become, by faith, the righteousness of God in him. He has taken our place, and he paid it once and for all. What are the wages of sin? And what did he do for us? He died. Do we sing, Jesus paid it some? What do we sing? Jesus paid it all. And then we sing, all to him I owe, which means he should be on the throne of my heart, not me. Christ has also

0: once suffered for sins. This is being written by an eyewitness who saw it. The just for the unjust, written by an eyewitness who lived with him for 3.5 years in ministry. Why did he do this? That he might bring us to God. You want to be right with God? You've got to come through Jesus. Turn to the right to Jude, that book with no chapters. Jude is a great way to describe what he's saying to us. Verse 24. Know unto him that is able to keep you from falling. What a blessing. And to present you faultless before the presence of his glory with exceeding joy. That's him bringing us to God. To the only wise God, our Savior, be glory and majesty, dominion and power, both now and forever. And the church has to say, amen. So unto him who is able to keep you from falling and present you faultless before the throne of his glory. Christ has also once suffered for sins. Why? The just for the unjust, that he might bring us to God. Interesting, the idea speaks of having an audience at court. That he might bring us before the ultimate judge and have our case dismissed. Being put to death, did he die? What's coming soon? The candy's in the supermarket. Resurrection Sunday. Did he die? Who's writing this? Peter. What is he? Eyewitness. Who grabbed the grave clothes in his hands in the empty tomb? This author. Being put to death in the flesh, but quickened by the Spirit, by which also the Holy Spirit, by the Spirit, he went and preached unto the spirits in prison. That word is preached is caruso, to make a proclamation like a town crier, to present some sort of truth or declaration, to caruso. That is different than the word we often encounter when they preach the gospel. That is evangelizo, from which we get evangelist, evangelizo, to preach the gospel. So Jesus then made a proclamation to the spirits in prison. What does all that mean? Next verse, it'll help. Which sometime were disobedient when once the long-suffering of God waited in the days of Noah. That cleared up? What is he talking about? Okay, left turn, Matthew 12. We're going to look at a few verses. Some of you will give up turning, but just listen. Matthew 12, verse 38. Certain of the scribes and of the Pharisees answered, saying, Master, we would see a sign from thee. We want a miracle. Jesus answered and said unto them, an evil and adulterous generation seeketh after a sign, and there shall no sign be given it but the sign of the prophet Jonah. For as Jonah was 3 days and 3 nights in the whale's belly, so shall the Son of Man be 3 days and 3 nights in the... Where? Come on, guys, you heard the chapter. Where? Heart of the earth. Okay, so Christ also once suffered for sins, the just for the unjust, that he might bring us to God, being put to death in the flesh, but being quickened by the Spirit, by which also he went and preached unto the spirits in prison. Where? Heart of the earth. Now, I gave you one word already, Gehenna, from which is Gehenon, or the Valley of Hinnon, that valley where they had had child sacrifice, eventually judged and burning with fire. And that is the picture used by the church in the New Testament to speak of the lake of fire, which was created for the devil and his angels in Matthew 25. Okay, there's another word. In the New Testament, it is Hades, sometimes translated hell, Hades. There's also another word that goes with that in the Hebrew, that is Sheol. Hades or Sheol, two words referring to the same thing. Okay, so we've got Hades or Sheol and Gehenna. Is everybody with me? You can try this here and at home. Take your two hands, your right hand, hold that out. That's lake of fire. Left hand here is Hades or Sheol. Everybody got it? It's okay if you switch hands. I mean, it's why am I telling you this? Well, Bible pop quiz. Who, according to our Bible, is already in hell? Good thing you're silent. Because the first two occupants we see from Scripture that are in the lake of fire happen in Revelation 19. That will be the false prophet and the Antichrist, who are defeated at the return of Jesus Christ, and they are cast alive into the lake of fire. There is no other occupant listed. Doesn't mean it doesn't happen, but no other occupant listed in our Bible who is the third occupant into the lake of fire based on our Bible. Satan. After the 1,000-year reign of Christ, he is allowed to test the nations one more time. He is completely shut down and thrown into the lake of fire. Now, who do we know will be eventually joining him in the lake of fire that it was also prepared for? The devil and his angels. Okay. So where is everyone now waiting for that day of judgment? They're in Hades or Sheol. But Pastor Chris, what about church? We'll get to that. Hang on. So we've got this place called Hades or Sheol. Interesting, the first one to mention Sheol was Jacob in Genesis. When he learned about Joseph, he said, this is going to bring me down to Sheol, to the grave, this place of the departed dead. But we got to look at a few things. So go first to 1 Samuel 28. 1 Samuel 28, King Saul, rebellious, not listening to God. Back to that whole who sits on the throne of your heart thing. Well, Saul wanted to reign over his own life, and we know how that worked out for him, at least most of you do. So chapter 28, he's lacking information. I'll get to the point here. He goes to a witch at Endor near Tabor and Nazareth, if you've been with us, that region. The woman, verse 11, says, who shall I bring up for you? And he said, bring me up Samuel. And when the woman saw Samuel, she cried with a loud voice. So apparently, instead of in verse 12 getting her usual lying demonic spirit, God let her actually bring the soul of Samuel up. And she said, why have you deceived me? You are King Saul. And the king said to her, don't be afraid. What did you see? And the woman said, I see God's ascending out of the earth. And he said, what manner or form is he of? She said, an old man, verse 14, comes up and is covered with a mantle. And Saul perceived that it was Samuel, and he stooped with his face to the ground, and he bowed himself. Look at this. Verse 15, Samuel said to Saul, why have you disquieted me to bring me up? Up from where? The heart of the earth. From Sheol. Well, he goes through a whole discussion, and Samuel basically says, listen, buddy, here's your problem. You haven't obeyed my voice. The Lord is against you. Look at verse 19. So this time tomorrow shall you and your sons be here with me. Ooh. Turn to Psalm 16 on your way back. We'll do this all on the way just to make it easy. Psalm 16 on your way back. Psalm 16 is a messianic psalm. Peter preached about it on the day of Pentecost. David is the author, 1000 BC, and he said, I will bless the Lord, verse 7, who has given me counsel. My reins also instruct me in the night seasons. I have set the Lord always before me, because he is at my right hand. I shall not be moved. Verse 9, Psalm 16. Therefore my heart is glad, and my glory rejoiceth, for my flesh also shall rest in hope. Why? For you will not leave my soul in Sheol. Here's Sheol again. And David will one day be resurrected. But it also speaks not only of David, but of the Messiah. You will not leave my soul in Sheol, neither will you suffer your Holy One, that's the Messiah, to see corruption. How did he not see corruption on the third day? He rose again. This is a messianic psalm fulfilled in Jesus, preached in Acts 2 on the day of Pentecost. On your way back, stop at Luke 16. Luke 16. You've heard me read this many times, but we're going to read it again. Certain rich man who was clothed in purple and fine linen and fared sumptuously each day, verse 20, there was a certain beggar named Lazarus, which was laid at his gate full of sores, and desiring to be fed with the crumbs which fell from the rich man's table. Moreover, the dogs came and licked his sores. It came to pass that the beggar died and was carried by the angels into Abraham's bosom. The rich man also died and was buried. And in, this is Hades, or Sheol, in hell, lifted up his eyes being in torments, and seeth Abraham afar off, and Lazarus in his bosom. And he cried and said, Father Abraham, have mercy on me, send Lazarus, that he may dip the tip of his finger in water and cool my tongue, for I am tormented in this flame. And Abraham said, Son, remember that thou in thy lifetime receivest thy good things, and likewise at Lazarus evil things, but now he is comforted and you are tormented. Abraham believed God, right? It was counted to him for righteousness. So Abraham was right with God because of his faith. Okay, so what did Lazarus also have? Faith. That's the key. Not, well, so you're poor, you get into heaven. No, Yet she had faith like Abraham in God. But the conversation went on. Now he is comforted, you are tormented. Verse 26, beside all this, between us and you down here in Hades or Sheol, there is a great gulf or chasm fixed, so that they which would pass from here to you, why they'd want to do that, I cannot imagine, cannot, neither can they pass from us or to us that would come from you, from thence. And then he said, well, then I pray thee, therefore, Father, that you would send him to my father's house, for I have five brethren, that he may testify unto them, lest they also come into this place of torment. And Abraham said unto him, they have Moses and the prophets, let them hear them. And he said, no, Father Abraham, but if one went unto them from the dead, they will repent. And he said unto them, if they hear not Moses and the prophets, neither will they be persuaded, though one rose from the dead. Okay, so back to, you got Gehenna on your right hand, and you got Hades or Sheol on your left hand. We just learned something. Take your right hand out from it. Just leave your hand over there. Take your right hand, put them together like this. Now we have Hades or Sheol, but we've just gotten another perspective. And that is, we've learned it has two parts. Abraham is here with Lazarus, who died in faith. The rich man is here with others who are awaiting judgment. And what's between them? A chasm that cannot be crossed. I've shown before a video by physicists about, can you go from one side of the earth through the other, and how would it work, and what are the acceleration, gravitational pull, et cetera, et cetera. So if you remember, I've shown you the video. If not, email us, we'll send you the link. But one thing that the physicists noted is when you get to the center of the earth, if you stay in the center of the earth, the gravitational pull on you will be the exact same in all directions, which will then make you feel as though you're in a bottomless pit. So Jesus said there's a place in the heart of the earth. We learn from other scripture, this place in the heart of the earth has two different sections. One, those who died in faith. The others, those who rejected God. And they're waiting for a final day of judgment, which we'll get to in just a little bit. Now turn to Ephesians 4 on our way back. Ephesians 4. Ephesians chapter 4, he said, verse 7, but unto every one of us, and this is who believe, is given grace according to the measure of the gift of Christ. Every single one of you have a spiritual gift. Period. Are you using it? Verse 8, wherefore he saith, when he ascended up on high, that would be Jesus ascended, he led captivity captive and gave gifts unto men. First question, is Jesus at the right hand of the Father? Nice. First service was a little slow with that one. Yes, he is. So he has ascended. When he ascended up on high, he led captivity captive. All right, he took captives with him. Let's review. Put your two hands up. Let's turn our perspective. We got two groups. Which group do you think he's going to take with him to heaven? The group that died in faith. So David would finally have, you will not leave my soul in Sheol, as he prophesied. Okay, so he took those who died in faith with him. He led captivity captive. He took captives with him, gave gifts unto men. Verse 9, Ephesians 4. Now, he that ascended, what is it? But that he also descended first into the lower parts of the earth, to Sheol. He that descended is the same that ascended far up above all heavens, that he might fill all things. And then these gifts, he gave some, and he goes on to list them. So what we have learned is Jesus, when he died, gave up, Father, into thy hands I commit my spirit. He then descended into the heart of the earth. He went down to the heart of the earth, as Peter tells us, and not preached the gospel evangelizo. He made a proclamation as to his victory over death, sin, and the fact that the kingdom now is his. He has proclaimed his victory. Interesting, too, because between these two groups in Sheol, this chasm, that may be where the Abusos and Tartarus or Tartus are, where perhaps the demonic realm that we will learn about next week because we won't have enough time, but the demonic realm of those days of Noah, that may be where those who are bound are kept. Okay. Pastor, what about now that we believe, where do we go as Christians? Are we down here like with, you know, this, with Abraham, like graffitied on the wall, Abraham was here and we're looking at that, or where do we go? 2 Corinthians chapter 5, for the believer absent from the body, we are present with the Lord. And it says, for we walk by faith, not by sight. Philippians 1, Paul said, it's far better to depart and be with Christ. So after the death and resurrection of Jesus, for those of us who die in faith, when we're absent from our body, we're present with the Lord, where he presents us before his Father with exceeding joy. Man, that's good news. However, if you reject that offer of salvation, then for you to be absent from your body, you're going to meet a cast of characters down in Sheol in the heart of the earth, where you are waiting a final arraignment and judgment against you. You are going to meet that rich man, and he's going to say, why did you not listen? Well, what do you mean this final judgment? Turn to Revelation 20. Revelation 20. After the thousand-year reign of Christ, Satan is allowed to test the nations one more time. I don't know. Take it up with God. I'm just reporting it. Verse 10, the devil that deceived them was cast into the lake of fire and brimstone. Look at this, where the beast, that is the Antichrist, and the false prophet are. They were not destroyed. And shall be tormented day and night forever and ever. They're not annihilated. And I saw a great white throne and him that sat on it, from whose face the earth and heaven fled away. Well, if the earth fled away, then that means Hades is toast. But hang on, you'll see why. And there was found no place for them. And I saw the dead, small and great, stand before God, and the books were opened. And another book was opened, which is the book of life. And the dead were judged out of those things which were written in the books according to their works. The sea gave up the dead which were in it, those buried at sea. And death and hell, that is Hades or Sheol, delivered up the dead which were in them. And they were judged every man according to their works. And death and Sheol, or Hades, were cast into the lake of fire. That's where they're going. This is the second death. Whosoever was not found written in the book of life was cast into the lake of fire. So let's review. According to our Bible, who is in hell now? No one. Who are the first two occupants? False prophet, Antichrist. Who's a third occupant we're told of, could be others, but told of, the devil. Then when that final judgment comes, who then joins them? Those who did not die in faith, in Sheol, who will go before God, they will be judged by what they've done, and the final thing to condemn them to this lake of fire, as they are not in the book of life. They have not let their conscience show them their need to be saved, to come to the feet of God, to open their heart to Jesus. They have judged themselves to be unworthy of eternal life. You want to talk about a bitter pill to swallow for a long time. You have decided when you just, I don't want to hear this, I don't believe in God, I don't whatever, and now you get to reap what you've said. By the way, out there is a message through Rob Bell and others, universalists, who are trying to say that somehow when you find yourself down here in Sheol, you've got another chance. They're preaching another gospel. They're preaching a message that somehow having died in rejection of God, you're still going to get a chance to correct that mistake, and that they think everybody will be saved. They have no justification from Scripture about it. Bible says it's appointed once for a man to die, then comes the judgment. So they're lying to you. And people are going, well, I'll just wait till later when I see it's really bad. They're lying to you. While you are alive, and you don't know if you have tomorrow. I've got a brother right now in the hospital trying to figure out what's happening to him. Happened this morning. You don't know. And you are going to spend eternity either with the Lord or waiting to final judgment before the Lord. Look, I'd make you believe if I could. And I get asked, you do this because I could go do other things. The reason I do what I do is because I believe what God said, and I don't want to see you apart from God in judgment because you wouldn't open your heart. And for the people who do believe, I want to see you rewarded in heaven because you used your gifts. We're going to be there a whole lot longer than we're here. That's why I do what I do. I believe what God said, and I see people destroying themselves constantly and just completely unwilling to receive the fact that God made you. You're a special creative act of God. He gave you a conscience. He's got witness all around this planet of his creation, his judgment, and here you are just closing your eyes and driving yourself straight to hell. I have a problem with that. And that's why I do what I do. Because I know where I was headed, and by the grace of God and him bringing other people into my life, God got a hold of my heart. We would make you believe if we could. We can't. And God will allow you to choose for yourself where you spend eternity. He respects your right to choose whether or not you want life or death. Question is, which do you have?
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6: 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Why did it matter? Because Lincoln understood that freedom was not merely the absence of tyranny. Rather, freedom required responsibility, labor, stewardship, and moral courage. A free people must be given room to build, but they also must be willing to cultivate what they have been given. 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Liberty without responsibility decays. Opportunity without character collapses. Lincoln's lesson is clear. A nation stays free when its people remain willing to work, build, and steward freedom under God.
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5: God called on Joshua to step up and assume the challenging leadership position of Moses. What has God called you to do? Here's Dr. Michael Youssef.
6: Every single one of us, like Joshua, we are all standing at the threshold of a great work. And the work that God did in the Old Testament, He did through the prophets and the priests. But in the New Testament, because all the believers are prophets and priests according to the Word of God, therefore, it is the call of God upon your life to do what only you can do.
5: In preparation for the death of Moses, God enlisted Joshua to assume Moses' role as Israel's leader. It was a huge step of faith for Joshua. Even though God had taken Joshua through a long season of preparation before this difficult time. Hello, welcome to Leading the Way with Dr. Michael Youssef. As Dr. Youssef begins today, looking at the story of Joshua, keep in mind that this is also the story of you. God has called you for a special purpose. And like Joshua, what you may be saying to God right now is something like, "You want me to do what?" In this episode, Dr. Youssef takes you into Joshua chapter 1 and Joshua's call to stand in leadership. And it's also a challenge for you to step up, take on what God has ahead for your life, no matter what that may be. So let's listen together as Dr. Youssef begins today's Leading the Way.
6: Today I'm beginning a new series of messages entitled, "You Want Me to Do What?" And that series of messages come from the book of Joshua. Some of you know this, some of you don't. When I begin a new series of messages, I always go to my colleagues when we meet on Wednesdays, and I say, "This is what I'm thinking. Here's what God laying on my heart." And I invite them to help me come up with a title. Those guys are extremely creative. They really are. And so we were doing the same thing about this series of messages. I told them how and what God is laying on my heart, and so many ideas were coming up for a title. Until one of our colleagues, who shall remain nameless, he came up with this title. He said, "You want me to do what?" I said, "That's it. That is exactly it. For I am convinced that that's exactly how Joshua reacted when God said to him, 'I want you to take the Israelites and cross the Jordan into Jericho and beyond.'" And heaven knows how many times I looked up to heaven and I said to the Lord, "You want me to do what?" And I'm convinced that when you get challenged in thinking of your position in Christ and you call the call of God upon your life, I'm sure some of you are going to say, "You want me to do what?" Well, the first thing that God wants you to do is to step up. That's the first thing He wants you to do. Listen to me. Every single one of us, like Joshua, we are all standing at the threshold of a great work. And the work that God did in the Old Testament, He did through the prophets and the priests. But in the New Testament, because all the believers are prophets and priests according to the Word of God, therefore, it is the call of God upon your life to do what only you can do. Every single person here is called of God, and no one can say, "That's not me. That's not me." Because Joshua's task is your task. Joshua's call is your call. Joshua's leadership is your leadership. But listen, whenever God calls you to work, which He is calling you today, He will always, always, always, always will give you encouragement along the way. All the encouragement that you need from the Word of God. You will see here three times in just few verses, three times, God encouraged Joshua. We say, why is that? Well, you imagine Joshua facing this fortified city, this fortified town, and realizing that it's an impossibility. And for you, you might not be standing in front of a fortified city wall, but you may be standing before a colleague who has no time for Christ or even interested in salvation. It may be a person who has a hard heart. It may be a person who is crusty on the outside, but absolutely desperate on the inside. It may be a person who may be self-sufficient on the outside, but on the inside, he or she is fearful, and they desperately in need of somebody to give them hope. And Joshua was facing a fortified city. And we may be facing varieties of Jerichos in every office, in every factory, in every environment you live in. In fact, when Joshua was to step up and do the work that God called him to do, it was a time of crisis. It was a time of opposition. It was a time of indifference. It was a time of confusion and upheaval. It was a time of a powerful enemy from the outside, and there was moral decline on the inside. And if you do not believe that we live in one of those times, you must be living in another planet. On the outside, there are terrorists who are committed on the destruction of Western economic system. There are terrorists who have convinced themselves of the rightness of their cause, and they love death more than we love life. We have terrorists who are constantly plotting and planning and believing that sooner or later they'll bring us to our knees. That's on the outside. And on the inside, we have more and more people who living in a culture that loves ease and comfort. More and more people who have opted for easy believism. More and more people who are turning away from the truth. More and more people who have exchanged intellectual rigor and thinking for shallow emotions. We have more and more people who prefer to live by what they feel is right than what is right. Listen to what one of our cultural analysts have said about the 21st century Western culture. He said they have graduated from Enlightenment ideology and are more peer-driven, feeling-driven, and right-brained than their forebears. They are increasingly new barbarians. They lack refinement or class, and their lives are often out of control. They are increasingly exploring worldview options from astrology to Zen, and they are often looking in the wrong places to make sense of their lives and find their soul's true home. And we have a culture that is filled with desperate people, and in the midst of this, the world is crying for few who are committed, few who are courageous, few who know the power of their eternal inheritance, few who are ready to give hope to those who are in despair, few who love God and His Word more than their comfort, and those few are found in this church today. That is all of you, all of you. The book of Joshua opens with the following words, very interesting. Moses is dead. Moses is dead, and now it's time for Joshua to step up. And I thought about it, and I said, in many ways, I can truthfully say to you that the day in which the clergy and the evangelists and the ministers have done the work of evangelizing is gone. That the day in which people would listen to evangelists and clergy and preachers have gone. And that the only difference that's going to be made in the world today is going to be made by you and you and you, wherever you may be. Amen. Whether you're a school teacher, whether you're a homemaker, whether you're a student, whether you're a healthcare giver, whether you're a lawyer, whether you're an engineer, whether you are in the real estate business, whether you're in the computer business, whether you're an office worker, whether you're in neighborhood clubs, wherever you might be, whether police officers or firemen or whatever, factory worker, wherever you are, the old days are dead, and this is a new day. Let me stop here. Some of you said, well, I feel inadequate, and this is not for me. I can't do this. Some of you are saying, you want me to... So I said, man, I just come to church. I want my needs met. I don't want to be challenged to be a minister in my office and in my work, whatever, in my workplace. I just want to be... Let me tell you something. When Jesus uttered those holy sacred word and said, seek ye first the kingdom of God and his righteousness, and all these things will be added to you. He was telling every one of us that when you turn your heart toward his call on your life, when you turn your heart toward what is dear to his heart, he's going to meet all of your needs. Amen. You give him yourself and he will meet all of your needs in his riches in Christ Jesus. So listen to me. Being a witness for Christ at work, telling of how Christ saved you, telling about how Christ forgave your sins in whatever environment you find yourself, is the key to discovering that all of your needs are already met and you just haven't seen it yet. I'm convinced that Joshua's heart probably skipped a few beats when God said, okay, Moses is dead, now your turn. And that is why, as I said to you, three times in few verses, God had to say it three times. I am personally convinced that Joshua was very contented and very satisfied to live under the shadow of Moses. I really do. And many of you are contented with the fact that the ministry staff will do the work of the ministry, and that's not for you. That the ministry staff are going to do the work of the Lord. But here's the reality, my friend. The work of the Lord will not be accomplished until every one of you see yourself as Joshua, and you begin by doing what? Stepping up. Hear me right on this one. You have been and you will continue to be equipped. You have been and we will continue to be encouraged. You have been and you will continue to be ministered to and served in every way by all the equippers, the staff members. You have been and you will continue to be grounded in the Word of God. That's never going to change. To those of you who still feel inadequate, those of you who feel like Joshua, looking at the fortified city and said, I haven't even told my co-workers that I'm a Christian yet. Man, I have got that fortified city. I haven't even witnessed to Christ yet. I haven't even told people I go to church yet. And you're looking at that fortified city that you're facing. Those of you who are like Joshua, looking at the river, and they say, how am I going to go across the deep waters? I can imagine what went through his mind at the time. Honestly, I can just imagine. Here they are, a young nation. They've just been out of slavery, been living in the desert, and they're facing this mighty ancient civilization with a great army, giants, as they called them when they spied the land. I can imagine, here they are, tent dwellers, and then they're looking up at these walls of Jericho, fortified stone walls with mighty gates. I can only imagine how their heart was pounding at the call of God. But just as Joshua had God's provision, so will you. All he's asking you to do is what?
7: Step up.
6: I was thinking about this, and I remember this story about Henry Morehouse. Henry Morehouse had a daughter who was paralyzed from the waist down, and that always weighed very heavy on him. And one day he came home, and he came into the house, and he saw his daughter. And he kissed her, and he said, honey, where's Mom? I have a parcel for her. And the little girl said, well, Mom is upstairs. Oh, but Daddy, can I give her the parcel? And he thought for a minute, and he said, Minnie, you can't even carry yourself upstairs. How are you going to carry the parcel? With a smile on her face, she said, Daddy, I'll carry the parcel, but you'll carry me. Beloved, I want to tell you something. That's exactly what God will do when you step up. He's going to carry you. Look at Joshua's situation. God promised him the land. That's why I call it the promised land, because God promised it to Abraham. God is going to carry Israel across the river. God was going to carry them across the wall. But as it turned out, the wall collapsed. But God carried them anyway. God was going to carry them all the way to the end of that land. But they had to show up. They had to be prepared to fight. They had to be prepared to win. They had to be prepared for victory. They had to be prepared to obey God's instructions. All they needed to do was what? Step up. You want me to do what? Step up. That's what God wants you to do. And that is why there's a threefold courage announcements by God. And I want you to think about these very, very carefully. I want to tell you this. Whenever you get into the enemy's territories, whenever you get into Satan's territories, he is not a very happy camper. And we're going to see that in the next message. But remember this. God never, never gives a command without a provision. He never gives a command without a promise. Listen to verse 5, Joshua chapter 1. God is saying, I'll not drop you or abandon you. I will never leave you in the lurch. How do you like that modern translation? In fact, God said, he said it three times. Why three times? Because I am convinced that even after the second time, Joshua was still terrified. His knees were still knocking. He said, you want me to do what? Here's encouragement number one. Encouragement number one was in the promise of God. Encouragement number two was in the Word of God. Encouragement number three was in the presence of God. Look at the encouragement number one in the promises of God. Verse 6. When you are serving God's purpose, beloved, listen to me. When you are sharing God's message of salvation, when you are witnessing on behalf of God, you can do it with courage. Why? Because God promised it and God will never fail. He said, I gave my word to Abraham. Any of you who understand a little bit of history would say, wait a minute. He said, that was 400 years ago before Joshua. God promised Abraham. Oh, yeah, listen to me. When God promises you, he's going to keep you until you're 100 years old in order to fulfill his promise. That's the way God works. He promised Abraham he ain't going to go back in his word. And he never forgets. And when you know God's promises and trust in God's promises, you will have confidence. You will not be worried about rejection. You will not be worried about results. You will not be worried about perception by others. You will not be worried about critics. Why? Because you are trusting in the promises of God. Secondly, encouragement number two, it was in the Word of God, verses 7 and 8. My Word has power in it. You obey it and experience its power firsthand. That's what God is saying here. There is power in my word. You obey it and experience that power firsthand. Oh, you might get some setbacks. You might get some snickerings. You might get some mocking. You might get some joke or two. You might get some stiff opposition. But you hold on your ground and you will be amazed how quickly the other will crumble. God said to Joshua, the true prosperity and true success will come from you holding tenaciously onto the Word of God. Thirdly, the encouragement number three, it was in the presence of God. Verse 9, have I not commanded you to be strong and courageous? Don't be terrified. In other words, don't be intimidated, literally. Yes. Don't be discouraged. Why? For the Lord your God will be with you wherever you go. I can imagine poor old Joshua, he has to hear encouragement number one and encouragement number two, and he's still shaking in his knees to be sure, yeah, I got the promise of God. Yes, I got the word of God, but I still, what good would they do me when I'm in the heat of the battle? What good would that do me when I'm facing these giants with big spears? And God says, okay, I am giving you my presence, and that must and should be the greatest encouragement of all. That is, I'm going to go ahead of you, I'm going to go beside you, and I'm going to go behind you. I'm going to be closer to you than your own skin. And Joshua said, okay, I'll step up based on these three things. Listen, there's no secret for victory. It's revealed here. You have intimacy with God on a daily basis. You listen to God, not to yourself or your ego. Listen to God. Not to what you want. Listen to God. what he says on a daily basis, then trust in the presence of God moment by moment, and you will have the victory. Father, amen. We are so grateful to you that whenever you call us, you do not call us to failure, but you call us to fruit in the kingdom, who loves you and knows you, to be a minister of the gospel in whatever they may be. And so, Father, I pray that those words would not be forgotten. Father, let your Holy Spirit imprint those words on the cortex of our brains and our hearts. And Father, remind us that Jesus said, don't be gazers, but occupy till I come. And Father, for those who still have shaky knees, give them strength today. For those who still don't know, give them courage today. And for those who are hesitant, I pray, let your threefold promise of encouragement be with them today. For I pray this in that mighty name that's above every name, Jesus.
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12: Here it is. Here's what the Holy Spirit has to say to you today, okay? Fix your eyes not on what is seen, but on what is unseen. Short to the point. And a great way to find hope, don't you think? And I should know, living in this wheelchair, it's the way I have to look at things. If I'm going to stay sane and live with joy and purpose, I have got to fix my eyes on what is unseen. It's what keeps me going. So to help you do the same today, here are a few unseen things to focus on, that is, unseen divine realities that you can put your eyes on. Okay, here's one. Fix your eyes on this. Here it is. Every day, every hour, you are either inching yourself closer to becoming like Jesus, or you are becoming less like Jesus. True, God does the transforming, but you partner with Him. So don't miss that today. Partner with God. Become more like Jesus as you trust and obey. And that's a big unseen thing on which to focus. I mean, honestly, I think about it all the time. If a day is like 1,000 years in eternity, which it is, then every day and every hour, we are either gaining eternal reward or we're losing it. We are either building on our foundation, gold, silver, and precious stones of obedience, or it's all wood, hay, and stubble that will one day be burned up. Oh, friend, I do not want willful, stubborn sins to be the order of the day. No, I want God to work in my life because the cosmic stakes are just too high. So right there is a great unseen divine reality to fix your eyes on. Partner with the Spirit today to become more like Jesus. And here's another unseen divine reality to focus on. Here it is. Absolutely nothing today can separate you from God's love being poured out constantly toward you. You've got His full attention. So do not dare believe that He is off somewhere caring about other more obedient Christians. You don't have to try to hold His interest. You already have it. So make good on that unseen reality. Say no to devilish lies that whisper you're not worth it. You're not measuring up. You've already blown it, so why try? Every moment is the beginning of the rest of your life, and the Holy Spirit is right there with you right now. With you, ready to refresh your heart and your perspective. Another unseen thing to focus on? Well, how about this? The bottom line for you today is all about heaven. You are a pilgrim, and you are working toward, preparing for, and investing in heavenly glories above. Yeah, it's a difficult journey to give your weakness to God and just feel His strength today. But buttress your heart, would you? Oh, friend, these are just a couple of unseen things that God wants us to focus on, for that which is seen is only temporary, but that which is unseen is eternal. Do not miss out on the blessings God has for you. After all, He's already given you every spiritual blessing in the heavenly realm, so grab hold of them. The blessings of God's presence, the power of the Holy Spirit, the unity you enjoy with Jesus Christ. So join me, pilgrim, in taking the next step onward and upward.
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0: four things that displeases God. We invite you to spend some time with us today as we focus on these, along with our legal corner. It's all straight ahead here on Life in Christ, our teacher and pastor now. 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
1: Welcome back to Life in Christ Radio. Yesterday, we opened 1 Corinthians 10 and watched Paul reach back to the wilderness generation, a people who had every privilege of belonging to God, and most of whom died in the wilderness anyway, because privilege is not the same thing as a life that pleases God. Today, Paul gets very specific. He names four sins, four specific ways the wilderness generation displeased God. And he warns us that the same four can still bring down a Christian today. Listen to verse 7 through 10 in the English Standard Version. Paul says, "Do not be idolaters, as some of them were, as it is written, the people sat down to eat and drink and rose up to play. We must not indulge in sexual immorality, as some of them did, and 23,000 fell in a single day. We must not put Christ to the test, as some of them did, and were destroyed by serpents, nor grumble, as some of them did, and were destroyed by the destroyer." Before we go any further, shall we pray? Father, we hear your word, eager to learn from it. Holy Spirit, be our teacher and our guide. We pray this in the name of Jesus Christ our Lord, and in his name we thank you. Amen. Four sins. Let's walk through them together. Idolatry. When Israel sat at the foot of Mount Sinai, while Moses was on the mountain meeting with God, they grew impatient. They built a golden calf and said, "These are the gods who brought you out of Egypt." They gave to a piece of jewelry the credit and the worship that belonged to God alone. That's idolatry. And it has never gone out of style. For us, it's not a calf. It's a career, an image, a paycheck, a relationship, a political tribe, even ministry itself, when any of them becomes the throne of our life. Sexual immorality. Numbers 25 tells the story. Israel's men gave themselves to the daughters of Moab, and 23,000 fell in a single day. The Greek word Paul uses is porneia, from which we get our English word pornography. Any sexual intimacy outside the covenant of marriage or deviant sexual behavior is sexual immorality. Things like prostitution, adultery, homosexuality, pornography. Our generation has normalized it. The law tolerates it, but God still calls it deadly. They are still sin. Testing Christ. Israel did this at Massa and Meribah, demanding that God prove himself on their terms, daring God to act on their timetable. Paul says some put Christ to the test, meaning the same pre-incarnate Christ who traveled with them, and they were destroyed by serpents. Grumbling. The Greek word is gangousmos, and you can almost hear it in the sound of the word, a low muttering complaint, the kind that spreads through a congregation. Israel grumbled and were destroyed by the destroyer. Friends, do not despise this sin. It looks small, but it's deadly. God takes the complaining tongue of his people very seriously. Now notice the company these four keep. They're not random vices. They are the heart's four ways of refusing to be content with the God who saved us. Idolatry trades God for another God. Immorality trades him for another lover. Testing him says, "Prove yourself again." Grumbling says, "What you have given me is not enough." Together, they are a portrait of a heart that has forgotten the grace that saved it. Beloved, examine yourselves. Which of the four is the small grip you have stopped noticing? Idolatry rarely shows up where

0: wearing a sign that says idol. It shows up as a schedule, a screen, a love that has quietly grown too large. Porneia rarely arrives all at once. It begins with the small compromise. Testing Christ feels like prayer at first. Lord, if you love me, then fill in the blank. And grumbling. Grumbling feels like honest venting. None of them feels like sin in the moment. Yet, all of them killed people in the wilderness. Let me say a special word about grumbling, because it's the one we're most likely to underestimate. The other three sound serious. We hear idolatry, and we know that it's serious. We hear sexual immorality, and we know. We hear testing Christ, and at least it sounds serious. But grumbling, surely that's not in the same league. Yet Paul lists it right alongside the other three. Why? Because grumbling is, at its root, a public confession that the God who saved us is not generous enough, not wise enough, not kind enough, not involved enough. It tells the watching world that our God is a disappointment. Israel grumbled in the wilderness, and the Bible says they were destroyed by the destroyer. Beloved, do not feed that sin in your home, in your church, in your text messages, in your conversations, in your thoughts, or around your dinner table. And notice one more thing about these four sins. Paul does not say these are things the world does that displease God. He says these are things the people of God did. The wilderness generation were God's own people, redeemed, baptized into Moses, fed by his hand. And these four sins still rose up in them, which means the four sins are not someone else's problem. They are the church's problem. They're my problem. They're your problem. So here's the bottom line. The wilderness generation died of four sins that still kill Christians today. Idolatry, sexual immorality, testing Christ, grumbling, and every one of them is a refusal of contentment with the God who saved us. Our homework this week is to bring those four words before the Lord, one at a time, and ask Him to show us which has the small grip we have stopped noticing. Then, we must repent specifically from that sin and ask the Lord for fresh grace to walk free. Now, before I close, if you have never received Jesus Christ as your Lord and Savior, today is the day. The Bible says now is the day of salvation. Would you pray with me from your heart? Lord Jesus, I'm a sinner. I believe you died for me and you rose again. Come into my life today as my Lord and my Savior, and I will follow you forever. Amen. Beloved, if you pray that prayer, would you tell a believer today and let him know that you made a commitment to Christ? And find a Bible-believing church where you can grow. This is Life in Christ. Tomorrow, we will look at one of the most beloved promises in all of Scripture, that with every temptation, God provides a way to escape. Until then, may God bless you. In today's Legal Corner, let's talk about why the law remembers. In 1 Corinthians 10, the Apostle Paul says that the failings of the wilderness generation were written down for our instruction on whom the end of the ages has come. God preserved their mistakes as a public record for us, not to embarrass them, but to keep us from repeating them. American law works the same way. We call it precedent, or by the Latin name stare decisis, to stand by what has been decided. Every decision of a higher court is written down, published, and made available to any judge, lawyer, or citizen to read. The mistakes are kept along with the victories. The dissents are kept along with the majority opinions. Every reported case becomes part of the long memory of the law. Why does the law work this way? Because the law, like the scriptures, recognizes that human beings repeat themselves. Without memory, every generation walks back into the same ditch. With memory, careful written public memory, we have the chance to learn what our forefathers learned at a high cost. Here's practical counsel. First, do not despise the long memory of either the church or the law. Both are gifts. Second, when you face a decision, ask if anyone has walked that road before. Most ditches in life were dug by earlier travelers. Third, leave a faithful record yourself, in your journal, in your testimony, in your counsel to your children. You may be the precedent someone else needs. This is Life in Christ, and God bless you.
1: 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That's P.O. 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
10: The Apostle Peter wrote, "Christ suffered for us, leaving us an example that we should follow in his steps." Following in those steps requires us to make fundamental changes in our priorities. 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Thus far in our series on following Christ, Erwin Lutzer has given us some priorities that would change if we did what Jesus would do, reminding us of Christ's determination to do God's will, even when tempted by the devil.
11: I will do the will of God regardless of the consequences, no matter how much it costs, regardless of the implications. He said, I have come to die, and die I will. And his face was set directly toward Jerusalem as he began to go the last steps on earth before the crucifixion. Jesus said that I am willing to do that, committed to do the will of God. John 8, he says these words, the Father hath not left me alone, for I do always those things that please him. Crowds didn't matter. In fact, he said to the Pharisees, he said, how can you even believe if you seek honor from men and seek not the honor that comes from God alone? Sometimes people say, well, you know, I just don't have that much faith. Well, there are many reasons for a lack of faith. One is a defiled conscience, it says in 1 John. But another reason is Jesus said you can't believe if you are only seeking the honor that comes from men and not the honor that comes from God alone. Now, as I was thinking over these five priorities of prayer, of people, of purity, of patience, and of purpose, it dawned on me that one way that we could really prove to Christ that we loved him, wouldn't you like to do that? He said to Peter, lovest thou me? Let's suppose Jesus is asking you that question today. Would you really like to prove that you love him? I'll tell you how. Make some really tough choices in his favor. Make some tough choices in his favor. And these five priorities would really enable us to make those tough choices. Think, for example, of the priority of time. If we began to take seriously prayer and people and all the other things that we have mentioned, it would mean the rearranging of our schedules. It would mean that our time would be God's and no longer ours. We could not say, I have a free day and I can do whatever I like. We would say, what would Jesus do? What would Jesus do? The priority would force us to make some tough decision regarding our schedules, regarding our comfort zone. Our comfort zone. You know, we feel comfortable with those who are of our kind. I feel comfortable with Christians. Sometimes I don't feel that comfortable with non-Christians. Yesterday evening, I went to a basketball game because my daughter was playing, and they won, by the way. But I was at the basketball game, and I was sitting there thinking of this message, in addition to watching them play, of course. But I said, now, would Jesus be here? And the answer is, yes, of course he'd be here. He'd be here making friends of sinners and asking them questions that would lead them into truth. Yes, Jesus would be there. But what it means is that if we are serious about following Christ, we must break out of that comfort zone and learn to befriend sinners whom God has come to seek and to save. It means that we would make some tough decisions regarding our emotions. We would have to give up some of our bitternesses, some of our petty difficulties that we may have, some of our prejudices. It would have tremendous implications in terms of our money. What kind of a car would Christ drive? How much money would Jesus Christ give? If he were married and had a family, how much would he put into a retirement account? What would Jesus do if he were me? That's a question. I mean, I think that Jesus would influence our pleasures, wouldn't he? I mean, just think of saying, now, what would Jesus do with what is sometimes called discretionary time? How would Jesus spend that hour? You know, as I was thinking about this past week, what he was asking me is, are you willing to live this year? Making every decision, facing every situation, just simply saying, what would Jesus do? And then trying to find the answer to that question, which sometimes may not be hard to find and sometimes difficult to find. But in those cases where it is clear and you know intuitively, of course Jesus would do this, would you be willing to say, by God's grace, that's the way I'd like to live this year? What would Jesus do? And I was agonizing and I was saying, Lord, this could be a very revolutionary concept. It could impact the way I preach. It could impact the ministry at the church, my family. It could impact my schedule. Lord, Lord, hold it. But then I thought of something that was of great comfort to me. Do you know that no matter what Jesus may require of me, no matter what he may require, it'll always be less than what his love for me required. It'll always be less. There is no way that my love for Jesus Christ will ever cost me as much as his love for me. Because I can't think of any sacrifice that I have to make in the next 365 days that would be equivalent to being nailed to a cross. I can't think of anything that Jesus would ask me to do that would cost that much. And that's what he did for me in obedience to the will of the Father. Listen, there's some of you here who are in businesses that if you began to ask the question, what would Jesus do, you might find out that your business would go under. Because what you are doing may not be totally, totally honest. It may also mean that some of the things that you are doing are really honest, perhaps, but outside of the will and the purpose and the desires of God, though they are honest. You say, well, I'd lose my business. I say this to you lovingly, but with a smile on my face. So what? Jesus went to the cross because he loved us so much. We'll never have to do that. I mean, we may have to die as martyrs sometime. I don't have any plans to do that in the immediate future, but maybe someday. But Jesus Christ did so much for us. Is it unreasonable for us to say, Lord Jesus, whatever, wherever, whatever the results, whatever the consequences, I will follow you and ask, what would Jesus do? And when I have my answer, when I know what he will do by your grace and your power and the strength of the Spirit and the Word which needs to be poured into my heart to give me that grace, I will do it. I will do it. Perhaps you heard that story of a man who took his son to work one day and he was responsible for a big, huge drawbridge. And over that drawbridge, a train would run a couple of times a day. But now the drawbridge was up because a huge steam liner was coming through the river. And after the steam liner had gone through, the man began to let that drawbridge go down until suddenly he heard screams ring out. And he looked down and he saw that his son was in among the gear system of this huge contraption. But he had only a second to make a decision. He could reverse the gears and save his son, but there was a train coming and the train would plunge into the river. So in his agony, he decided to do the only reasonable thing that it seemed to do, and that was to just let that drawbridge continue to go down and to let his son be torn up and killed. And he did that. And as the train went over that drawbridge, the people that were in it waved out the window at the man, not knowing the tremendous price that he had just paid for their safety. Isn't that the way in which the world is? They go on their merry way. They go doing their thing, totally unaware that there was a Jesus Christ who went to the cross, and while being reviled, he did not revile in return. When he suffered, he threatened not, but he committed himself to God. He gave himself over to God the Father, and he hung there, and he died there. And now the text says, to you and to me, having freely received the gift of salvation without strings attached, the Bible says, now you follow in his steps.
12: Is it unreasonable that Jesus would ask us to do that? Is it unreasonable? Many years ago, Henry Light wrote a song. It says, Jesus, I my cross have taken, all to leave and follow thee. Destitute, despised, forsaken, thou from hence my all shalt be. Perish every fond ambition, all I have sought and hoped and known. Yet how rich is my condition, God and heaven are still my own. The text reads, for you have been called for this purpose, since Christ also suffered for you, leaving you an example for you to follow in his steps. And we might add, whatever the cost. Whatever the cost.
13: Well, this is Pastor Lutzer, and you know, my friend, I think it is so important for us to realize that Jesus Christ came to do the will of the Father, and now it's our responsibility and our privilege to do his will. And as emphasized in the message, the Bible teaches very clearly that we are to follow in his steps. We think of his commitment. We think of his willingness to suffer. We think of the clarity of his desire to please the Father. All of us ought to pray that that should indeed be our desire as well. We're offering a booklet entitled, Walking with Jesus, A Radical Return to His Priorities. Now, in light of the fact that we have in the New Testament many portraits of Christ, many examples of how he interacted with people and interacted with society, I think that this booklet is going to be a tremendous help in your own spiritual journey, because we're trying to ask the question, if we are serious about following Jesus, what does that look like? Even as he dealt with crowds, even as he dealt with criticisms, what are the kinds of questions he asked people? How did he help them to see beyond themselves to eternal realities? And what price was he willing to pay so that we might be redeemed?
9: 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When following Christ, not all of our paths will be pleasant. 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
21: Including James here, I am referring back to Paul. As we see when he was going through, even not being many teachers, and knowing the responsibility that goes with it. He knew, as James is stating here, to when you're in a position of authority, primarily like that of a pastor, let's say, your primary responsibility is the preaching of the Word of God. It's nothing that you approach flippantly, where you are swift to speak. It's where you're slow to speak. It's where you're taking the awesomeness of the responsibility that you've been given and to speak it wisely, not flippantly. One of the things that I focus on when I pray all the time for the messages is the Lord helps me stay true to the text. Help me stay true to what's here. I know of the greater condemnation that I'll have because I happen to be in a position where I'm speaking it from behind a pulpit three times a week, and I'll be held accountable for that. I can't approach it flippantly. We need to think before we speak, especially when it comes to the Word of God. You meditate about what you're going to say. You think about it. Just don't throw it out there flippantly. And it's true in every area of life, but I believe we're directing this at the Word of God in our life. Words are powerful. Use them wisely, not quickly. You just wouldn't throw dynamite around. You would use caution with it. Remember what we have here in the Word of God. Use it with wisdom. And then he gets on to the slow to wrath. So how does this tie in? He says, let every man be swift to hear, slow to speak, slow to wrath. And then he adds to that, for the wrath of man worketh not the righteousness of God. Anger uncontrolled will always bring you shame and reproach. Always. You see it mentioned throughout the Word of God many times as the very first sin listed in a list of sins, the problem that we have with anger. And this anger is a unique word. It actually deals with something that's sort of in the heart. Not necessarily manifested in different ways, but it's in the heart. It can manifest. It has a context of that. You say, well, how does it apply then to the Word of God? Look over in Luke chapter 4. Let me show you where anger swelled up at the Word of God. Remember what he's going to be driving at is receiving the Word of God with meekness, because you have a choice in how you receive the Word of God. Jesus has been preaching. Now look at verse 28. Let's see how they receive the Bible. And all they in the synagogue, when they heard these things, were filled with what? They were filled with wrath. Well, they just heard the Word of God. But it filled them with wrath. Well, let's watch the response. And rose up, and thrust him out of the city, and led him unto a brow of the hill where their city was built, and they might cast him down headlong. They thought that the wrath of man would work the righteousness of God. They responded to the Word of God with wrath. You say, oh, I never do that. Well, let's take a look at that a little bit more. I would beg to differ. Many times Christians respond with anger when hearing truth. Let's give some examples. One, when the Word of God, of course, convicts your sin. When it convicts you of sin. You can receive that with meekness, which I'll talk about in just a minute, or you can receive it and allow anger to come into your life when your sin gets convicted. Then you'll portray the blame at somebody else, whether that's the pastor or whoever's preaching the message. It's going to be their fault. It's not going to be your fault. Conviction of sin. You have different responses in your heart to it. So when you hear the Word of God preach, just like what the Pharisees were hearing, they weren't having it. They allowed it to turn to anger instead of to repentance in their life. So conviction can lead you to anger. Or when maybe you're hearing something preached or taught that maybe against some teaching that you've held on to, that's been dear in your life. It's been close. It's what my grandmother believed. It's what my grandfather believed. And now all of a sudden, you know, the truth is presented to you and you're like, I'm not letting go of that. Again, the response is wrong. It's a response more out of anger than out of meekness. Or when a standard is brought up that your flesh doesn't like. I mean, let's face it, we definitely live in a day when we don't want to bring up any standards because we live in a day when we live in churchless standards. We can have standards if we go in the military. We can have standards if we work at McDonald's. But let's not have standards when we come to church. And yet we serve a holy and righteous God who we represent. And he commands us to come out from among them and be ye separate. He commands us in Romans chapter 12 and be not conformed to this world. And yet we want to enjoy all the things of the world. We want to ignore all the standards that it has. And you see right there, if you got mad at it, you had anger swell up from hearing truth. Everything I just gave you absolutely was biblical. Anger and wrath, and people respond in different ways to it. As we've seen in Luke chapter 4, people believe that the wrath comes up, that they're helping God out. And it's really out of rebellion against the Word of God. Is there any religion in the world today that thinks that the wrath of man worketh the righteousness of God? Does any religion come to mind? 9/11? They believe the wrath of man worketh the righteousness of God. It's a good verse to use on Muslims, by the way, to show them, you're so wrong on this. You're serving the wrong God. Now, he changes gears from being in a place where you can be swift to hear it, slow to speak, and not responding with anger. And now he gets into receiving the word with purity. Look at verse 21. Wherefore, lay apart all filthiness and superfluity of naughtiness, and receive with meekness the engrafted word, which is able to save your souls. Receiving the word of God here, first with purity, and then second with meekness. He deals with laying apart all filthiness. Filthiness here carries the meaning of moral impurity. If God's word is going to be effective in your life, you have to be willing to repent of your sin. You have to be willing to lay it aside, or it's not going to have the benefit. And it's not holding on to the sin that God's been dealing with your heart on and ignoring and pretending it's not there. Because your heart now isn't ready. What you're doing, what he's dealing with right here, is basically getting the weeds out of your heart. So God's word can bear fruit as is needed. We have to set aside the sin. He also said removing the superfluity of naughtiness. This has the meaning of anything that's abounding in wickedness. It's translated many times in the New Testament as the word malice in your heart. A mind full of sensuality, a mind full of wickedness. When your mind is full of sensuality, when your mind is full of wickedness, you're not ready to receive the Word of God. It has to get to that place where it's prepared to receive the Word of God. And you cannot be just living in sin with no intention of repenting of it and expect the Word of God to have this great help in your life. All these actions are like getting the weeds out of the garden so that the Word of God can bear fruit. We could sort of tie this in with the parable of the sower. The shallow ground, the hard ground, or the stony ground, the good ground. There certainly is connections to this text as well as the parable of the sower. And then he tells them, all right, once you get rid of the filthiness and the superfluity of naughtiness, the sensuality, as he finishes up here, he said we were to receive the word of God with meekness. You're getting a place ready to hear it. You're getting the sin out. You're saying, Lord, please forgive me. I need this out of my life. I need your grace, your strength to help it. Lord, I need your Bible. You're trying to get your heart ready and prepared. There's not secret sins that you're holding on to that are going to prevent the word of God from being able to bear fruit in your life. You have the proper respect and awe of it. And now you're ready not to receive it with anger, but now with meekness. With meekness. The meekness carries the idea of humility, of humbly submitting yourself with temperance, receiving the word of God. With temperance. This meek spirit coming before the Bible, where you're ready to hear your faults and take it patiently instead of fighting against it. Something we all need to do. Listen, we're all flesh. We all have different areas that the Lord has to come and sort of ring your bell on. The reason why he's doing that, he has saved you so you could be a first fruits of his creation. And he knows the key in your life that's going to bear fruit is the Bible. And he knows if it's going to take effect, your heart has to be prepared to receive it. And the meekness has to be in place in your life. Meekness carries the idea that you are teachable. It also mentions being engrafted into your heart. Engrafted. I use the analogy of a garden because of the word engrafted that is here. It has the idea of something being sown in, is what that word means, to be sown in, just like with the parable of the sower, to receive this engrafted word that wants to make this difference in your life. The word of God, as it finishes out that verse, it deals with the power behind it, which is able to save your souls. Even going back to the first part of verse 18, that we're born again by the word of truth, by the word of God, he begot us. The Bible is not a magic book. It is not poof, you read it and you're changed. And we're going to see the doing of it is going to come in application. Because what he's going to get into next, what we'll get into the next time we come here, is how easy it is not for the devil to deceive us, how easy it is for yourself to deceive you. What we're trying to do is avoid it. get our heart in a place that when you actually have your devotions, it works. The engrafting begins to grow, that there's nothing there just to stomp it out, that the sensuality isn't there just to crush it, that the superfluity of naughtiness, the abounding wickedness just isn't there to crush it, that the malice is hopefully removed from your heart. Lay aside the malice. There's people that approach it, they don't even know, they approach the Bible with malice. They already have said in their heart what they will receive and what they won't receive. There's no humility there. And you just cripple yourself from allowing the Bible to change you. And for what? Listen, it is an amazing, powerful book. Our hearts have to be prepared to receive it. Or when you come in for the preaching, man, it's a Wednesday night or it's a Sunday morning. Just every single service, every single one, when you sit down, just take a minute. Bow your head for 5 seconds and mean it. And tell the Lord, please, give me what I need. Please, help me tonight. Or you know what I'm going to face tomorrow. Or you know what I'm going through right now. You do it every service. Every service. And as you're praying in your prayer time in the mornings, pray and ask God to direct me, to stay with the truth. Prepare your heart for it. Same thing with your devotions. When you have opportunity to hear it, hear it. Don't speak it flippantly. Use wisdom when it comes to the Word of God. Don't respond to it out of the anger, but out of meekness, out of a humble spirit that's ready to recognize. And again, the meekness is dealing with knowing the Lord knows. This book is like a mirror. We're going to get to that. It's going to convict you because we have a filthy flesh that wants what it wants. Part of the job of this book is to change that in you. The superfluity carries the idea of a cutting away, even with that of circumcision. Cutting away hurts. We usually try to avoid pain in our life. But as we grow in Christ, there's some pain involved. We got to realize is that we were saved to be the first fruits of His creation. It's all about Him.
20: 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Please tune in again for our next broadcast. 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
5: Most Americans think of Abraham Lincoln and they think of the Civil War or the Emancipation. But in 1862, he signed another hugely significant piece of legislation, the Homestead Act. It offered eligible Americans up to 160 acres of land, not as a prize for the powerful, but as an opportunity for ordinary families willing to live on it, work it, and build something lasting. Why did it matter? Because Lincoln understood that freedom was not merely the absence of tyranny. Rather, freedom required responsibility, labor, stewardship, and moral courage. A free people must be given room to build, but they also must be willing to cultivate what they have been given. That still matters today. Liberty without responsibility decays. Opportunity without character collapses. Lincoln's lesson is clear. A nation stays free when its people remain willing to work, build, and steward freedom under God.
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9: 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This is Pastor Alba Pendarvis, the Old Trailblazer here at Radio Missions, riding out on Old Dan. Folks get kind of amused at me talking about Old Dan. Well, the Old Trailblazer, Pastor L.R. Shelton Sr., who was the pastor and the founder of this work back there in the early 30s and the 40s. And he had this broadcast. He was a country boy like myself, and he was a missionary at heart. And he saw, he was living back there when those old circuit riders, especially the old Methodists, I remember them. My grandmother was a Methodist. They said she was a shouting Methodist. My mother said she shouted a lot of things that wasn't Methodist, but that's okay. And but they were very zealous in the work of getting out the message. And back then, a lot of churches didn't have a pastor full-time. So they would ride what they call a circuit. They would leave home and on a Monday morning and go out, be at another church for Wednesday night or maybe Sunday night, and move on to another church next time and make it back home about the third or fourth week. And they would call them circuit riders. And they always rode an old pony or an old mule, whatever, and take up a little offering for the home church there, a little supplies. They always fed them. Folks fed the old circuit riders. I don't know. Many of you may be old as I am. You remember those days or remember your folks talking about them, and I think it was very interesting. I have read after many of them, and I appreciate them, all of those people that give of themselves. And those missionaries at heart that give of themselves, they weren't lazy. And let's put it like that. You know, we have a lazy generation now. You know, I just get so concerned about our folks today, our young people. Most of you know, a lot of you know that I was in electrical business for many, many years, and my son runs it now, and my grandson. And they tell me now, trying to get good qualified help, and they'll have a young man working and seem like he's got some perspective or some future there, and he'd come in there one morning and say, you know, I gotta go to my wife thinks she's pregnant, and I gotta go with her to the doctor. She thinks she's pregnant. My goodness alive. When my children were being born, I was working for another man, making very little money, and back then it wasn't much money. And I had three children, my wife and I do, and I prayed that the Lord would allow them to be born at night so I wouldn't have to miss work. And that, it happened. One of them was born, I think, on a Sunday, but the rest of them, the other two, was born at night. So we're living in that day. But those old circuit riders, some of them went to, some of the missionaries went to India, some of them went to China, some of them went to the Indians, George Whitfield and others. And do you good. We have those old writers' books here in the bookstore, many of them. If you'd like, I'll send you a catalog of our Radio Bible and Bookstore, and you can pick out and choose some of those old writers. It'd do your heart good. And someone gave me a copy of Brother Billy Sunday's life story. Many of you have heard of Billy Sunday. I've read his book. He fought liquor and whiskey and those kind of things. I didn't get too much out of his preaching, but he was very zealous. He went from town to town arguing with folks who not to pass those liquor laws where they could drink liquor and beat their wife and all those things. But I appreciated those old men of God. Pastor Shelton was one of them. So he was somewhere almost every night of the week. Of course, he rode a car. I drove him a lot of times. Others did. And we have mission places from Pensacola, Florida, to way over in San Antonio, Texas, and Dallas and Fort Worth. And he went everywhere until he got where he couldn't go. And that's kind of the way I am now. Can't hardly go that much no more, but I'm on this radio. Over 100 stations. Every morning when you get up, I'm on 100 radio stations with this little old broadcast, calling men unto repentance, calling men to turn to the Lord, begging men and women to come on to the Lord. I'm not asking you to make a decision for Jesus. I'm asking you to search your heart. Are you saved? If you're not, then seek the Lord. The scripture said, if you shall seek me, you shall find me when you seek me with your whole heart. We don't have much wholehearted religion, if you want to call it that, today, do we? No, we have a soft soap. That's the only way I can describe it. A soft soap, silk handkerchief ministry, where these little young preachers go to the seminary now, and they come out of there, they're expecting $100,000 a year salary. I had a man, a good friend of mine, the pastor died, and I saw him at a funeral one day not long after that, and I said, friend, did you all get you a new pastor at your church? Not far from here where I live. And he said, no, brother. He said, we called in a fella from North Carolina, and we offered him what we had, a parsonage to live in, and I think a decent salary. And he looked over the facilities here, and he said, I make a lot more money than this at home. I just stay at home. My friend, where is the calling of God come into that? That's right. Where does the calling of God come in? I know it takes grace, and I know pastors have to be paid. I know that. And I think folks ought to pay their pastor and pray for them especially. But we're looking now. Let's get back to our study. We began several weeks ago, 4 or 5 weeks ago, a study on the work of the Holy Spirit. After we had completed that work, that study on Satan, the God of this world, and all of those CDs are available now, and it's about 15, 18 of them, CDs. There's 5 messages on each CD, and I'm letting you have them for $1 a piece, postpaid. Now, if you tell me that's not a bargain, I don't know what to tell you. But you write me, and I'll send you information on that, how you can receive them. But now we're looking at the work of the Holy Spirit. And it's been gracious these 2 or 3, 4 weeks I've been here already. And I'm learning something every day. And in our last study, we were looking there at the sealing work of the Holy Spirit. The work of the Holy Spirit is to make sure and to bring that individual, that newborn, that child of God, to bring him home safely. Let me call your attention to this fact. Set forth there in the sealing work. I've mentioned it, but I want to reiterate it. Every individual who is saved or ever gets saved is stamped with God's image, which is the Son of God. Now, I mentioned about getting saved. Do you know what saved is, my friend? Saved. Saved from the wrath of God. Saved from the pits of hell. Saved unto heaven. Saved into eternity, will live forever, my friend. I had a friend of mine told me that you never are saved, S-A-V-E-D. He said you're only safe, S-A-F-E, until you pass in them golden gates. He said because any minute you could fall back into sin, and I realize that. He was true about that. But God's child is saved eternally. Now, every individual who is saved is stamped with the image of God, which is the Son of God. He is conformed to the image of God. Then, according to 2 Corinthians 3, he is changed into the same image from glory to glory. 2 Timothy 2:19 says, having this seal, the Lord knoweth them that are his. Now, let me enlarge on that just a little bit. Are you of the opinion that the Lord doesn't know who you are? Are you of the opinion that the Lord doesn't know who his family is, who his family are? My friend, the Lord says, the Bible says, and that's our basis of our whole teaching and preaching and everything, the Bible. We are the apple of his eye. My name is written in the palms of the Lord's hand. I've had folks to foo-foo that. Maybe you will. So how in the world could he do that? And all of the millions of folks that'll be saved in the palm of his hand. Well, maybe you have never heard of a computer, my friend. Maybe you've never heard of a chip that you can put in a dog's ear now. And when the veterinarian checks him, he can tell when his last shot was and how many shots he's had and what kind of diseases he's had. Just from a chip smaller than a grain of rice. Well, my friend, the Lord is on the throne. He is ever powerful, knows everything, created everything. And when you are saved, you are made a child of God, not some free will spirit out there to do as you please the rest of your life. No. You're saved eternally, a child of God. Now, that's what's so gracious, my friend. But he says, having this seal, the Lord knoweth them that are his. We see God's seal is on heaven's side. This means recognized property. God recognizes his own. Now, let's look at the earthly side of this seal. Listen, the scripture says, let everyone that nameth the name of Christ depart from iniquity. This must be true, or the world cannot read it. In 2 Corinthians 3:2, ye, talking about God's child, ye are our epistles, written in our hearts, known and read of all men. Get this truth, would you, my friend? We're coming out of running out of time quickly. Christ's image must be so impressed upon our character that there can be no question as to whose ownership or that soul belongs to. If this side of the seal, the side of which the world sees, should become dim through neglect and ill practice, the child of God has need right now, this morning, to renew it. Colossians 3 says, and have put on the new man, which is renewed in knowledge after the image of him that created him. Now, I know, before you jump up, I know that you and I, God's child, live in the flesh. We're in this world. The scripture says we're in the world, but we're not of the world. Can't you tell, my friend, when someone is saved? We used to have an old saying here, that the old yellow dog in the backyard would know when a person gets saved, and he will. And the old tomcat laying on the back steps, he'll know when you get saved. Your old mule out there, when you go to put the bridle in his mouth, he'll know if you're saved. My friend, don't make fun. That's true. Every individual who ever gets saved is sealed with the work of the Holy Spirit. He is a new creature. He has a new outlook. He has a new disposition. He has a new tongue. He has a new voice. He has a new demeanor about him. I guess that's a good word, demeanor. Oh, my friend, what in the world good would it do you to be saved if you was the same old person, same old individual? I know I've been here a long time, and I've seen the Lord save individuals. I've witnessed those things. I've seen new life spring up from where the old life was, and one of the greatest blessings I've ever had is for someone who was a adversary of the gospel to be broken by the Lord and to come now and say, Pastor, you know the Lord saved me. You know the Lord saved me. And I tell them, get ready, because Satan is always lurking around the corner. That's what he does. He lurks, and he hides out. And he knows your weaknesses, my friend. And he's got all of those tricks and all of those wiles, the scripture call him. And he knows that little bait to hang out for you Ask the Lord to keep you. Oh, ask the Lord to keep you. I wish I could sit down by your side, drink a cup of coffee with you. But my friend, I love to talk to folks who, I ask folks to call me all the time. We talk about the Lord. This is the Old Trailblazer. Remember my mailing address, the Old Trailblazer, Post Office Box 1810, Walker, Louisiana, 70785. If you would, call me. Goodbye.
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13: The key to the Christian life is commitment to Christ in a lifetime of growth. It's consistency.
14: 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But today, Pastor Greg Laurie points out discipleship requires some focused effort.
13: One person defined the Christian life as long obedience in the same direction. Because it's not enough to walk forward, you have to go forward spiritually. This is

When was the last time you were the newbie on the job? The new guy or gal just hired? If you were fortunate, you had someone come alongside you to show you the ropes. Because if you don't know anything, it's hard to do anything. Well, today on A New Beginning, Pastor Greg Laurie points out how we tutor new believers through a process called discipleship. It's a process of spiritual duplication where... When was the last time you were the newbie

0: A strong exhortation from Pastor Greg Laurie today on A New Beginning. 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In fact, they're not a new believer. 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What would you say to them?
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2: You have promoted the greatest awakening these colonies have ever seen. Arise, O sleeper! Awaken!
0: Well, that's a taste of the new movie called A Great Awakening, the story of George Whitefield and the tremendous awakening that swept through colonial America in the 18th century. And we're making that movie available on DVD right now. More on that in a moment. But Pastor Greg, I know you recently had the director and the star of that movie as guests at your church.
1: That's right. I was interviewing both of them, and I asked Jonathan Blair, who plays the role of George Whitefield, what would it sound like if George Whitefield ordered something from In-N-Out Burger?
3: He'd probably first say, "Do you know Jesus? He is the Christ. I'll have animal-style fries."
1: I like that.
3: And then blow out the mic.
1: Yeah. Now, this doesn't happen in the actual film we're going to send you, but we want to send you this new movie, A Great Awakening, that features the amazing talents of Jonathan Blair, who plays the title role, as well as this story that you've got to hear. 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
0: 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Or write A New Beginning, Box 4000, Riverside, California, 92514. Or just go online to harvest.org. And then, Pastor Greg, if you would, speak directly to the person who wants to make a change today in their relationship with God.
1: Maybe as you've been listening to this message, you've thought, "I wish I could come into this relationship with God. I just don't know how." Let me tell you how you can come into a relationship with God right here, right now. First of all, you need to recognize you need God. You need to admit you're a sinner. I know some people choke on that word, but the Bible says all have sinned and fallen short of the glory of God. But then you need to recognize that Jesus Christ, the Son of God, died on the cross for your sin. The Bible says, while we were yet sinners, Christ died for us. And then you need to believe in Jesus. Jesus put it this way, "For God so loved the world, he gave his only begotten Son, and whosoever believes in him should not perish, but have everlasting life." You might ask, how does one believe in Jesus? To believe means to put your faith and trust in Christ alone, and to receive him into your life as your own friend, Savior, and Lord. The Bible says, "For as many as received him, he gave them the power to become sons of God." Would you like to receive Christ? And by that I mean, would you like to ask Jesus to enter into your life and be your Savior, your friend, your Lord? If so, you can just pray this prayer after me. It's a simple prayer. You can pray it out loud if you would like, or you could pray it in the quietness of your heart. But if you want Jesus Christ to forgive you of your sin, if you want to go to heaven when you die, or maybe you want to make a recommitment to the Lord, Just pray this prayer after me now. Pray these words if you would. Lord Jesus, I know that I'm a sinner, but I know that you're the Savior who died on the cross for my sin. I turn now from my sin, and I ask you to come into my life and forgive me of all of my sin. Thank you for loving me. Thank you for hearing this prayer, and thank you for answering this prayer. In Jesus' name I pray, amen. Hey, if you just prayed that prayer, I want to congratulate you and say, welcome to the family of God.
0: Yeah, that's right. 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
7: Most Americans think of Abraham Lincoln and they think of the Civil War or the Emancipation. But in 1862, he signed another hugely significant piece of legislation, the Homestead Act. It offered eligible Americans up to 160 acres of land, not as a prize for the powerful, but as an opportunity for ordinary families willing to live on it, work it, and build something lasting. Why did it matter? Because Lincoln understood that freedom was not merely the absence of tyranny. Rather, freedom required responsibility, labor, stewardship, and moral courage. A free people must be given room to build, but they also must be willing to cultivate what they have been given. That still matters today. Liberty without responsibility decays. Opportunity without character collapses. Lincoln's lesson is clear. A nation stays free when its people remain willing to work, build, and steward freedom under God.
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10: 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It's wonderful he had so many come to his church plant, said a VOM worker. 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
24: Let's pray together. Father, thank you so much for being a God of joy and happiness, and you want to do that with us. We know, Lord, that you've told us to rejoice. Father, we thank you that there's so much that we have to rejoice over this morning, Lord, as we open your Bible, read your word. We pray, Lord, that you would just fill us up with reasons to rejoice in Jesus' name. Amen. Okay, so if you turn your Bible to John chapter 10, verse 15, we'll continue in this really marvelous section here in the book of John. Really getting this is one of the pinnacles. John 10, 15. As the Father knoweth me, even so know I the Father, and I lay down my life for the sheep. And other sheep I have, which are not of this fold, them also I must bring, and they shall hear my voice, and there shall be one fold, one shepherd. Therefore doth my Father love me, because I lay down, this is one of the pinnacles, John 10, 15. As the Father knoweth me, even so know I the Father, and I lay down my life for the sheep, and other sheep I have, which are not of this fold, them also I must bring, and they shall hear my voice, and there shall be one fold, one shepherd. Therefore doth my Father love me, because I laid down my life that I might take it again. No man taketh it from me, but I lay it down of myself. I have power to lay it down, and I have power to take it again. This commandment have I received of my Father. There was a division, therefore, among the Jews for these sayings. And many of them said, he has a devil and is mad. Why hear ye him? Others said, these are not the words of him that has a devil. Can a devil open the eyes of the blind? Now, in this section, this very important section, Jesus is basing his teaching here on, among other things, the fact that there are two missions which have the focus of man on them. There's two missions. Jesus described these two missions with the word come in verse 10. The thief cometh not but for to steal, to kill, and to destroy. That's mission one. I am come that they might have life, they might have it more abundantly. This is the second mission. So the first mission is that of the thief. And the thief has come, is coming, will come to accomplish his mission. The second mission is that of Jesus. Jesus has come to accomplish his mission. The Lord Jesus is presenting the mission that the thief has come to accomplish, and then the Lord Jesus is presenting his mission that he has come to accomplish, and he's showing that his mission is the opposite of the mission of the thief. This is what Jesus is teaching in this chapter. The mission of the thief is selfish. The mission of Jesus is selfless. The mission of the thief is self-serving. The mission of Jesus is God-serving and man-serving. The mission of the thief is at the expense of others. The mission of Jesus is at his expense. The mission of the thief is to steal or to take away. The mission of Jesus is to give. The mission of the thief is to kill or take away life. The mission of Jesus is to give life. This is John 10:10. I am come that they might have life. The mission of the thief is to destroy. The mission of Jesus is to build. This is the two missions that he is pointing out for us. And when he said this, all this, everyone thought that the mission of Jesus was only to the Jews, because he had said that, for example, in Matthew 15:24, he had led them to believe that in Matthew 15:24, when he said, I am not sent but unto the lost sheep of the house of Israel. And changing the Jewish people from being, as he described them in that Matthew 15:24, lost to being found was his focus when he came. And everybody thought, okay, the focus of Jesus has narrowed. The Messiah has narrowed to only the Jewish people. But now he says in this chapter that he has a focus on people who were not Jewish. And his focus, what he was talking about, he sharpened it. He sharpened his focus when he calls them the other sheep I have in verse 16. See, verse 16 is very shocking. Other sheep, he says, other sheep I have which are not of this fold. And he says, them I must bring, and they'll hear my voice, and there'll be one fold, one shepherd. This was hard for the Jewish crowd, believers, non-believers, in Israel to hear, because the general consensus among Jewish people is that the Gentiles are the them and the Jews are the us. And Leon Uris, I believe, wrote the book about God and the Jews, which is really a history of the Jews. And if you read that, and if you grow up in a Jewish home, you get the sense that the Gentiles have a history of them trying to kill us. The Jews, that's the way they look at the Gentiles. For the Jews, the Gentiles at that time that they were in constant contact with were none other than the Romans. For the Jews, this is how they really saw the Romans. The Romans represented the Jewish world. They didn't have the airline Al Al where they went all over the world. They didn't leave. So they were in this confined country of Israel, and the Gentiles that they were in constant contact with were the Romans, who were brutally occupying the country of the Jews. And the Romans were taking any problem Jews that they encountered, and they were nailing them on crosses around the land, not even allowing their bodies, their dead bodies, to be taken down. So the Jews had their fellow Jews nailed to these crosses all over their land, and the Jews had to listen to their fellow Jews writhing in pain, screaming out in pain as they were being tortured to death slowly on these crosses, sometimes for days, and then their bodies were left there for the birds to eat. So this is their concept of the Gentiles. I mean, they're taking their kids to school or whatever, and they're passing these either bodies being tortured or dead and being eaten of fellow Jews, and kids are looking up there and said, "Who did that?" And the response was, not the Romans, but the Gentiles, the Gentiles. So this is what the Jews had to be exposed to. All of their land done by the people who were them, the Gentiles. I mean, it reminds me when I came home after my first year at Miami University in Ohio, and I told my father that I met a girl, and the only question he had was, is she Jewish? And when I told him she was not, he immediately organized a long car trip from LA to Las Vegas with me and his friend, Dr. Levin, and for 5 hours, they lectured me on the history of the Jews and the Gentiles, the history of the them and us. And it started with the Egyptians and how the Gentile Egyptians killed the Jews, and then went on to the Gentile Greeks and how they killed the Jews, and then went on to the Gentile Babylonians and how they killed the Jews, and then went on to the Gentile Spanish Catholics and how they killed the Jews, and then went on to the Gentile Russians and how they killed the Jews. And as we got closer to Las Vegas, the history crowned off and finished with the Germans, not the Nazis, but the Gentile Germans and how they killed the Jews. And so the message that was being pounded into me, the rebellious Jewish boy, was that Gentiles are the them and they kill us, the Jews. Now, this was the feeling when Jesus was speaking to the Jewish people. The feeling was the Gentiles kill Jews. So what Jesus said about Gentiles in verse 16, which shocking when he said that he had other sheep that were not of this fold, and everyone knew he was talking about the Gentiles, those Gentiles that killed Jews. What are you saying? And what they were hearing Jesus say was that he had Gentiles who killed Jews that were also his. Now, this is the first statement that Jesus has made about these other sheep. And when Jesus said, other sheep I have, he was saying that he owned these Gentiles. They were owned by Jesus just as much as the believing Jews were owned by Jesus. And he spoke of these Gentiles as his sheep. And he, in fact, he was saying with a confidence, with an assurance, with a real solid statement that he didn't say, I will have these sheep. He said, I have them right now. Jesus said that he had right now those sheep, even though they were not yet followers of Jesus. He said he owned them. Even though some of them were not even born yet, he said he owned them. And this is very much in line with what Jesus told Paul when Jesus was entering a very dangerous city of Corinth, probably similar to the city of Chicago, very dangerous. And Paul knew he was coming into this very dangerous city. And Paul was concerned, am I going to be safe in this city? And Paul was thinking, you know, maybe I should just make a big detour. There's a lot of other cities. Who needs this to go into this dangerous city of Corinth? And so Jesus spoke to Paul before that. He entered in there and he said to him, essentially, go in Acts 18:10. Here's what he said, Acts 18:10. He's giving Paul assurance, don't worry about your safety. He said in Acts 18:10, I am with thee, and no man shall set on thee to hurt thee, for I have much people in this city. So what Jesus told Paul in Acts 18:10, that Paul, don't be afraid, because I'm going to be with you. And then he assured him that, Paul, nobody's going to attack you. Nobody's going to hurt you, Paul. And then Jesus told Paul that he should go into the city, this dangerous city of Corinth, because Jesus told Paul that he had many people in this city. Now, he didn't say to Paul he would have many people who would turn to Jesus. Jesus spoke to Paul as Jesus already had those people. And there was a very strong confidence that Jesus was telling Paul, I have a lot of people in this city, and you need to go into there, and I'm going to protect you, and I'm going to keep you safe. Nobody's going to attack you because I right now have many people in the city. So the reason that he had those people, even though they hadn't turned to Jesus yet, you have to ask a question. How could he say this? He has them. They haven't even heard about Jesus yet, and yet he says he has them. It's because Jesus knows everything about everybody. He knows every one of those people. He knew every one of those people, and he knew that every one of those people would reach out to God and would cry out with the three most important words of a prayer that anybody can make, and that is, God, help me. He knew that, and he knew that these people are going to cry out with all their heart, and because he knew that, they were going to cry out with all their heart, he knew he would answer that cry because he made this promise. In Jeremiah 29:13, here's a promise. Jesus said, Jehovah Jesus says, you shall seek me and find me when you shall search for me with all your heart. He knew those people were going to cry out, God, help me, with all their heart. That's a promise that Jesus made, that if any person, anywhere, any person, anywhere, anytime, seeks God with all his heart, cries out, God, help me, that person will find Jesus. Jesus guarantees it. And Jesus knows who will seek God with all their heart. He knew who were going to seek God with all their heart in Corinth, and he never breaks his promise. Jesus never breaks his promise. So Jesus, who would become his, and that's why he said to Paul, already, I have those people in that city. They never even heard of me, but I have them. And that's how Jesus could speak of the Gentiles in verse 16, who were already, he said, I have them, even though they never heard him yet. Now, that's how Jesus can speak of people who were not even born yet as already his. And that's how the Bible can speak of people that are his before any person is even born. In Ephesians 1:4, according as he hath chosen us in him before the foundation of the world, that we should be holy and without blame before him in love. So when Jesus says in verse 16 that he has those sheep, he meant he has them on his heart. He has those sheep on his heart. When Jesus was on the cross, he was thinking about each person he would rescue from sin and save to live with him forever. They were on his heart. He said, I have them. They're on his heart. And thinking about everyone from Adam in the past to that present of that very thief on the cross next to him who came to him with the essentially God help me prayer with all his heart. And then all the way up to thinking about us, each one of us who have come to Christ, and all the way forward from that to every person who will be saved, it was a joy in his heart on the cross that he had, that he was going to save so many by his death. As the Bible says, he despised the shame of the cross. Who wouldn't? But there was a joy in his heart when he thought of everyone that he would, as the Bible says, lead, bring with him to glory. Hebrews 2:10. It became him for whom are all things, and by whom are all things, in bringing, that's really important, bringing many sons unto glory. Now, this is what's meant when he said he had them in verse 16. He had them in his heart, on his heart. Everyone there hearing Jesus speak of the other sheep said to themselves, we didn't know there was other sheep. That's news to us. Just like with the prophet Elijah. Prophet Elijah, he thought in one point of his life, he's the last one. He's the last one to be I'm the only faithful follower of God in Israel. And Elijah told God that. I'm the only one who's not worshiping Baal in 1 Kings 19:10. 1 Kings 19:10, Elijah said, I've been very jealous for the Lord God of hosts, for the children of Israel have forsaken thy covenant, thrown down thine altars, and slain thy prophets with the sword. And I, even I, only am left, and they seek my life to take it away. And God had to tell Elijah, no, you're wrong. You're wrong, because there were others. You didn't know about them. And God told Elijah he had other sheep within Israel. He couldn't see them. And he told him there's about 7,000 of them in 1 Kings 19:18. 1 Kings 19:18, God said, yet have I left me 7,000 in Israel, all the knees which have not bowed unto Baal, and every mouth which hath not kissed him. So Jesus said about his sheep, he knows them. And that's verse 14, I am the good shepherd and know my sheep. He knows his sheep. How does he know his sheep? He knows his sheep in four ways. First, he knows his sheep by the faith, the confidence, the dependence that his sheep put in him, in Jesus. Second, he knows his sheep by the Holy Spirit that's in them. The Holy Spirit's in them. And third, he knows his sheep by the change that's happened in their lives since they received Jesus, like the hymn says. What a wonderful change in my life has been wrought since Jesus came into my heart. And fourth, he knows his sheep because he hears them. Their prayers, they pray from their hearts to Jesus. These are the ways. These are the four ways that Jesus means when he says, I know my sheep. By our faith in Jesus, by the Holy Spirit in our heart, his Spirit in our hearts, by the change in our lives, and by our prayers. So here's Jesus. He's looking down the tunnel of time. He's seeing who's going to reach out to God with those three words, God help me, all their heart. And he sees them and he claims them, they're mine. And then he puts this tremendous must out, tremendous must. He says, there's a must on me in verse 16. And he says these words, them also I must bring. Now, there were not many times that Jesus said that he must. One of the must was in Luke 17:25. He said, talking about himself, he said, but must he suffer many things and be rejected by this generation? He said, that's a must for me. He said, he must suffer many things, the cross, and be rejected. The cross of Jesus was not a should. Jesus didn't look at the cross and said, well, I really should go to the cross. The cross for Jesus was a must. Jesus looked at the cross and he says, I must go to the cross. I must. Another must for Jesus was doing the works that God sent him on earth to do. He said in John 9:4, I must work the works of him that sent me while it is day, the night cometh when no man can work. So every day that Jesus got up, he saw the sun, and he knew that sun's also gonna set at the end of the day. And every day that he got up, he thought, that sun represents my opportunity to do what God the Father sent me to do today with limited time. What did God the Father send Jesus to do? Matthew 11:5. The blind receive their sight, the lame walk, the lepers are cleansed, the deaf hear, the dead are raised up, and the poor have the gospel preached to them. That was a must for Jesus. Every blind person that Jesus came across was not a should. Jesus looked at every blind person and he didn't say, I should really heal him. and give him his sight. That would be nice. Now, every blind person that Jesus came across was a must. He looked at every blind person. He said, I must heal him and give him his sight because the Father sent me to give sight to the blind. I must do it. Same was true for the lame. The lame that he encountered, he didn't say, well, I should heal this. I should. No, he said, I must heal this lame person. Father sent me to heal the lame. Deaf, he said, I must heal this dead person, a deaf person. Lepers, I must heal with this leper. All those were a must for Jesus. For all those works, Jesus said in his heart, and I must raise this dead person. He says, John 9:4, I must work the works of him that sent me while it is day. The night cometh when no man can work. Those musts are what drove Jesus every day. He got up. He opened his eyes. He said, I must do the works that God has sent me to do today. And he saw his day as filled with musts. He kept saying to himself, John 9:4, I must work the works of him that sent me. Now, one of these great musts that weighed on Jesus is our verse 16. Other sheep I have, which are not of this fold, them also I must bring. So again, he sees those who are going to cry out to God with all their heart, God help me. And he says, those I must bring. Bring, he says. Bring is a beautiful word. Bring is a beautiful word in the English language, all languages. It's beautiful. Because bring is not the same as send. And it's different, you know? Send, I don't know, think of a little boy on the shore, and he sends his little boat out into the water there. He sends the boat out. If he doesn't go with the boat, he sends the boat. That's send. Bring is the image of the little boy on the shore, and he gets in the water with the boat. Bring means a person goes with what is being transported. Jesus knows the lost have to come to him to be saved. And he says in verse 16, he must bring them. He's saying that he's going to be with them as they come. The picture as the good shepherd, again, the good shepherd, how does he get his sheep home? The good shepherd goes out to find the sheep, and then he's with the sheep as he brings them home. That's the picture of the good shepherd bringing his sheep back home. It's not the picture of the shepherd calling his sheep, calling and then relying on the sheep to come on their own. That's what makes the word bring beautiful. And there's another aspect to the word bring.
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0: This is Seth Leibson for townhall.com. Talking politics with your average young male these days, chances are you will hear all kinds of odd theories coming from the Pied Pipers of Podcastistan. You will hear them mentioning experts nobody heard of until about 10 minutes ago, or until they were discovered by these podcasters because of their contrary and often conspiratorial thinking. Young men especially are attracted to this novel wisdom, and they are so prone because, as they will tell you, mainstream institutions have been untruthful over the years. But because some institutions that we used to rely on and respect have been taken over by partisanship and been wrong, doesn't mean that all normative thinking and scholarship is a lie or cannot be trusted, or that people nobody have ever heard of are the replacement for true wisdom. We dismiss and ignore this fallacious thinking at our collective peril. The task of the serious is to be able to discern truth from fiction and greatness from mediocrity. In these critical times, that task has never been more important than now. I'm Seth Leibson.
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2: What is your master passion in life? If you were to sum up what you live for in one word, what would it be? If you say for me to live is money, then for you one day to die is to leave it all behind. If you say for me to live is fame, then one day for you to die is going to be that you'll be forgotten. If you say to me to live is power, then I'm telling you one day to die will be for you to lose it all. Now, I've talked about what people live for. Let me tell you what the Apostle Paul lived for. Philippians 1:21, for me to live is Christ and to die is gain. Listen to this. Death for a Christian is something that's going to happen, as it will happen for every person. But Paul understood that when death came, and it did come for him, it was a conscious existence, not an unconscious oblivion. It was to be with Christ. For me to live is Christ, to die is gain. In other words, he was not going to just go into a grave. It was the continuation of life, not the conclusion of life. And that life ahead was a greater and better life. Death for the believer is a promotion. Death for the believer is a graduation. Death for the believer is a coronation. Only the person who has said to live is Christ can then say to die is gain.
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0: Oh, I appreciate your passion, but you are so wrong about that. Every one of us are being dominated by something tonight. Someone or something. And we're going to learn about this evening and what God's will is for your life and my life about you and I being dominated. Matthew chapter 28, verse 18 says there, Jesus spoke to the disciples and he said, all authority has been given to me in heaven and on earth. Go therefore and make disciples of all the nations, baptizing them in the name of the Father and of the Son and of the Holy Spirit, teaching them to observe all things that I have commanded you. And I love this next part. And behold, I am with you always, even to the end of the world. And you may understand that part of that verse more profoundly tonight than these last 28 weeks. Now look at Acts chapter 1, verse 8. Acts 1, verse 8. Jesus said to the disciples, he's about ready to ascend into heaven. He says, but you shall receive power when the Holy Spirit has come upon you, and you shall be witnesses to me in Jerusalem. That's where it all started. And in all Judea and Samaria. And look, right where you're sitting tonight. And to the end of the earth. Jesus is saying that for the believer, a monumental moment would take place. He said there's going to come a time when you're going to be sent out into all the world as a Christian. You know, we often think that as a Christian, we get saved and we, get up on Monday morning and we go to work and we just stay in that routine. And it could be like that, sort of. But as a Christian, we see right here in Scripture that God commands us from the get-go that we are to go into all the world. And that's pretty radical if you think about it. That God would say to us, okay, now that you're mine, I mean, you've been in the camp of the world all your life, and the world has dictated to you where you'll go, what you'll do, and all this kind of stuff, but now you're mine. And being mine, I am going to now lead and guide your life in the plan, by the way, which I created for you since before the foundations of the world. And you would think that as a Christian, we'd go, yes, yes. I've already traveled the world selling shoes, or I've spent my life, as a telephone salesperson, or I spent my life sitting on the freeway commuting for the world, for the almighty or once mighty dollar. But now I belong to Jesus, and you would think the Christian would say, man, all that stuff, I got it. It's all in the past. Okay, God, send me. Where do you want to send me? You know, as Christians, we should be asking the Lord, do you want me to stay? Because he already told us to go. Go, therefore, into all the world. So, Lord, I'm going to go somewhere. I'm sure you're going to show me where. But if you want me to stay, you got to tell me to stay. Because you've already told everybody who comes to you to go. And you would think that in reading that portion of Scripture, we'd say, here I come to save the day. And God would propel us to the world. And I know he wants to do that. And how does he do that? By the power of the Holy Spirit. The argument tonight is we are all under the domination of someone or something. But the ultimate goal for every believer is to be possessed and controlled and dominated by the Holy Spirit. And this is key. And it is the absolute, as we'll see tonight, the joy of the believer's life to be controlled by the Holy Spirit. So tonight, the discipline of domination. By way of introduction, great quote. I just forgot who said it, but I have it written down right here. All great leaders were, first of all, great followers. Think of that for a moment. When we talk about the discipline of domination, the reason why that even comes into the factor is because Noah Webster connects domination and control together, and he says, that it is to be under the rule or of under the jurisdiction of another, to keep in order or to keep in the proper place, domination or control. It means to provide by governing, to be under the command of a greater authority than yourself. So then now we see that all great leaders were first of all great followers. Jesus says to his disciples, come and follow me. He said to Matthew at the toll gate for the Roman Empire, he just walked by. That must have been awesome. There's people in line getting ready to pay their tax or their toll to get on the toll road with their donkey. The Roman toll road, they had to pay to get on the highway. I'm not joking, really. They had a little thing on their donkey, and it beeped when they went through by the gates, and it automatically deducted money from their account. And Jesus just walks by. Can you imagine? I wonder if Matthew said, hey, excuse me. And Jesus just turns and goes, come and follow me. And the Bible says Matthew got up and he left the toll gate and he followed Jesus. James and John, same thing. Jesus walks by the shore on the Galilee and says, come and follow me. Let's go. And they left their boat. They left their nets. Their father owned the company. But the two boys got up and abandoned the whole thing and followed Jesus. That is being dominated by the will of God. That is the greatest thing that can happen in your life. You might be a non-Christian tonight. You might be somebody who doesn't even know what it's like to have the power of God leading and guiding you. And you would say, well, I don't know if I'm for that or not. But listen, I want you to think about this honestly. Someone or something is governing your life. And I'd rather have God govern and dominate my life than anyone else or anything else in all the world. Why? Because he is good. It's great to follow him.
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0: So as we go through the study tonight, I want you to be thinking about this regarding things that may be in your life, things. I want you to ask and be asking yourself this question. What dominates your life regarding things? Is it a car? Is it a job? Education? What is it? What is, in the sense that's controlling, listen, your decision-making. It controls your purpose, your future, your hope. Whatever that thing is, it governs your life. And you're pouring, by the way, by nature, you're pouring your life into that thing with hopes of getting dividends out of it. Could be a relationship. It doesn't have to be things, it could be people. And I want you to be asking yourself personally tonight as you go through this study, who dominates your life? As a Christian, I want to be able to confess that Christ dominates my life. And that thing that dominates my life would be to do the will of God. He governs my life, that's the person. And the thing is that I want to do the will of God. That's the possession of the believer. And so tonight we want to be identifying the issues that dominate our lives. That's key. And by the way, if you apply this message to your own life tonight personally, imagine if right now tonight you would just start a little journal about this. I trust God's word to work in your heart to give you an answer tonight for the struggles of your life. I believe that. Because all of us tonight are either being blessed by God because of obedience, because the fear of the Lord, I don't mean scared, the fear of in awe of God has caused us to make the right decisions in life. Listen, we didn't make those decisions because we're real smarty pants. We made those decisions based on the word of God. We'll hear more about this in a moment, okay? And you may or may not like this, what I'm about to say, but it is an absolute fact. It is as true as gravity is upon this earth. And that is God blesses obedience. If you decide to obey God, your life will be blessed. What does that mean, blessed? Define blessed. I have no idea what I'm talking about. because God chooses to define what blessed is in your life. And then listen, there will be those people, there always is, who are not obeying God. They walk in almost a perpetual state of disobedience because their passions and other things dominate them. But they're Christians. They're in the family of God. But they look at those who are blessed and they're upset with them. Well, how come? And why them? Have you ever thought for a moment that that person's life is blessed by God because that person has decided that the person in their life that will dominate them will be Jesus, and that the thing that dominates their life will be the will of God. I'm all excited about this right now because I'm taking a very slow journey through the Old Testament in my morning devotion time. And I'm telling you what, I'm addicted to it right now. I go to sleep at night. I can't wait to get up in the morning to get into this thing that I'm, it's just a wonderful time. I don't even need you anymore. I don't need you. No, I love you. I love you. I'm just saying, it's just like, oh man, Lord, do I have to get up and go to work now? Do I have to get up and live? I just want to be here. Lord, it is good that we are here. Let us build 3 tents, you know. And but as we get into this, we are going to get into it sometime tonight. We are. But in Luke 17:33, this is exactly what Jesus was talking about. Luke 17:33, Jesus said, "Whoever seeks to save his life will lose it, and whoever loses his life will preserve it." This is exactly what he's talking about. Stop dominating your own life or having other people dominate your life or having other things dominate your life. Jesus is saying, give that up. And let God dominate your life, and then you will find true living. If you're trying to protect your life, if you're trying to shield your life, if you're trying to make it all work out so that it all matters in the end, you're going to wind up losing your life and it's going to be a horrible end. But if you give it up to God and let him control it, you'll find true life. Point number one, jot it down. The discipline of domination is this: to be refusing the domination of our flesh. Will you write that down? Point one, refusing. Be refusing the domination of our flesh. And no one is exempt, if you can hear my voice right now, from that discipline. In 1 John chapter 2, verse 15, listen to this. 1 John 2:15 says, "Do not love the world or the things in the world. If anyone loves the world, the love of the Father is not in him. For all that is in the world," mark it, "for all that is in the world." Listen, everybody, this is great therapy. This is a great healing moment. Number one is the lust of the flesh. Number two, it's the lust of the eyes. Number three, it's the pride of life. These things are not of the Father, but of this world. Those three things, mark them down. This is key. This is our problem. Those three things, by the way, we don't have the time to do it right now, but if you match those three things that press against us are exactly the three things that Eve tripped up on in the Garden of Eden, right there, those three things. She saw that it was good, that it would be tasty or pleasurable, satisfying, and that it would make one wise. Those very issues, those three match here 1 John perfectly. The domination of the flesh, we must learn as Christians to refuse those things, and we have to fight them. And you say, well, when will the fight be over? The day you drop dead. True. So watch this. Refusing. Number one, listen, refusing what we feel with our emotions. And I want you to write that down, but I got to qualify this so you don't think this is unrealistic. I'm not talking about your emotions being like demonic or evil or, no, God gave you those emotions. The emotions are fantastic in the right application. Emotions out of control can destroy your life. We must first of all be learning how to refuse what we feel when our emotions try to take control. So look at verse 16, 1 John 2:16 again. 1 John 2:16 says, "For all that is in the world..." Well, wait a minute, I'm in the world? Yes. So put your helmet on and listen up. Because we're in the world, number one, we've got to deal with the lust of the flesh. Feelings are always wrong when they contradict or seek to override the Word of God in our lives. Church, the Bible is our plumb line. It is our foundation. And we're in deep trouble when we begin to say, "Well, you know what? I know what the Bible says, but I really feel like I should..." Disaster. "Well, I know the Bible says this, but I prayed about it." Can you believe this? I'm really talking about real stuff that people say. "I know the Bible says this, but I prayed about it, and..." Unbelievable. This is why tonight so many lives are messed up. "The Bible says this so perfectly clear." "Yeah, but you know what? I had a friend and told me this, and or I went to, you know, some churches and I got some counseling." That's a little tip right there too. "I went to some churches to get some counseling." Translation: "I kept going to spiritual institutions until I found the answer I was looking for." Watch out. When the Bible says something and it might fly in the face of our feelings, obey the Bible. Always obey God's word. It will give you life. I have never heard someone ever say, "You know what I did? I obeyed the word of God, and look what happened." Have you ever heard that? I've never heard that. I've heard people say, "You know what? I knew down deep inside the Lord was saying no, and I married her anyway, or I married him anyway, or I bought it anyway, or I didn't go, or I should have gone." Oh, fill in the blank. But I have never heard someone say, "Well, there you go. I followed God, and the whole thing blew up." Never happened.
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7: Most Americans think of Abraham Lincoln and they think of the Civil War or the Emancipation. But in 1862, he signed another hugely significant piece of legislation, the Homestead Act. It offered eligible Americans up to 160 acres of land, not as a prize for the powerful, but as an opportunity for ordinary families willing to live on it, work it, and build something lasting. Why did it matter? Because Lincoln understood that freedom was not merely the absence of tyranny. Rather, freedom required responsibility, labor, stewardship, and moral courage. A free people must be given room to build, but they also must be willing to cultivate what they have been given. That still matters today. Liberty without responsibility decays. Opportunity without character collapses. Lincoln's lesson is clear. A nation stays free when its people remain willing to work, build, and steward freedom under God.
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8: There's a story about a king who promised half his kingdom to anyone who could teach his favorite horse to fly. 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
13: You know, if someone asks a believer what they've been saved from, often you'll hear answers like, well, I've been saved from sin, I've been saved from hell, I've been saved from eternal death, and the like, and all of those answers are correct. But behind those answers is this truth, that ultimately what we have been saved from is the wrath of God. 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It's all about God.
14: 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Welcome to Study Verse by Verse with Pastor Leighton Sheely from Church of the Highlands here in San Bruno. We're back in Corinthians as we take a look at the benefits past for the saint. 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
13: It reads, Paul, called to be an apostle of Jesus Christ through the will of God, and Sosthenes, our brother, unto the church of God which is at Corinth, to them that are sanctified in Christ Jesus, called to be saints, with all that in every place call upon the name of Jesus Christ our Lord, both theirs and ours. Grace be unto you and peace from God our Father and from the Lord Jesus Christ. Now, the words sanctified and saints is from the same root, hagios. It means fundamentally to be holy. And we are made holy in Jesus Christ. That's a reference to what the theologians would call our positional holiness. We are held in a position of holy. And not only are we held in a position of holy, we are also called to be holy. That is not in a future sense, somewhere in the future, but in a present behavioral sense or practice. And that would be a reference to our practical holiness. So in the view of God, we are in the position of holy and we're called to act holy or to practice our holiness. And that's the central theme of 1 Corinthians. Is an exhortation for godly living. And the foundation for this exhortation is based upon the fact of the believer's sainthood. Because believers have been declared saints and holy, they have been given a new nature. And so Paul pleads that believers should act holy. As John MacArthur said, the indicative you are is the basis for the imperative you ought. And that's a basic principle that's taught throughout the New Testament. In fact, turn in your Bibles to John chapter 8. We're going to come back to 1 Corinthians. You might want to put a bookmark there somehow. But look at John chapter 8, and we're going to see this principle illustrated for us. It's the story of a woman caught in adultery, John chapter 8. Jesus returned to the Mount of Olives, but early the next morning he was back again at the temple. A crowd soon gathered, and he sat down and taught them. As he was speaking, the teachers of religious law and the Pharisees brought a woman who had been caught in the act of adultery. They put her in front of the crowd. Teacher, they said to Jesus, this woman was caught in the act of adultery. The law of Moses says to stone her. What do you say? They were trying to trap him into saying something that they could use against him. But Jesus stooped down and wrote in the dust with his finger. They kept demanding an answer. And so he stood up again and said, all right, but let the one who has never sinned throw the first stone. And then he stooped down again and he wrote in the dust. And when the accusers heard this, they slipped away one by one, beginning with the oldest, until only Jesus was left in the middle of the crowd with the woman. Then Jesus stood up again and said to the woman, where are your accusers? Didn't even one of them condemn you? No, Lord, she said. And Jesus said, neither do I. Go and sin no more. So Jesus had granted the woman new life, and now he exhorted her to follow a new way of living. A new life should result in a new way of living. He said, neither do I condemn you. And then he said, go and sin no more. He was saying, I don't hold your sin against you any longer. You are holy in my eyes. Now go and live a holy life. Now, since the only way a believer can overcome a tendency to sin is through the presence and the power of the presence of the Holy Spirit is given to believers at the moment of salvation, then that woman must have received salvation that very hour. The truth of salvation is that we are not only saved from sins committed, but we're also saved from committing sins. And this is accomplished by the power of God's Holy Spirit residing within us. I invite you to turn to 1 John chapter 1, because I'm not suggesting by any means that any Christian is perfect. 1 John chapter 1, and that's why the Apostle John writes, beginning at verse 8, if we claim we have no sin, we're only fooling ourselves and not living in the truth. But if we confess our sins to Him, He is faithful and just to forgive us our sins and to cleanse us from all wickedness. If we claim we have not sinned, we're calling God a liar and showing that His word has no place in our hearts. My dear children, I am writing this to you so that you will not sin. But if anyone does sin, we have an advocate who pleads our case before the Father. He is Jesus Christ, the one who is truly righteous. See, if anyone does sin, we have an advocate, Jesus Christ. If we sin, we're not to run away from Jesus, we're to run towards Jesus because He is our advocate. He's the one who paid the price for our sin so that we can come to God clothed in a righteousness, the righteousness of Christ, the only one who is truly righteous. And this same truth is proclaimed throughout the New Testament. As Christians, we're not condemned, we're declared to be holy, and our sins are forgiven and set aside forever. And since our new nature in Christ is holy, our living should also be holy. Continue at 1 John 2, 3 and following. And we can be sure that if we know Him, if we obey His commandments. If someone claims, I know God, but doesn't obey God's commandments, that person is a liar and is not living in the truth. But those who obey God's word truly show how completely they love him. And that is how we know we are living in him. Those who say they live in God should live their lives as Jesus did. Those who say they live in God should live their lives as Jesus did. Jesus was the model of obedience to God the Father, and Jesus Christ is our model, and we should live as Jesus did. And then in Colossians chapter 3, Paul describes the transformed behavior that should characterize a believer. He describes pre-belief behavior that should be put to death. Something that's very important for us to understand, and that is putting something to death is not the same as letting something die. Putting to death requires our active and intentional participation. In Colossians 3, 5 and following says, "So put to death the sinful earthly things lurking within you. Have nothing to do with sexual immorality, impurity, lust, and evil desires. Don't be greedy, for a greedy person is an idolater, worshiping the things of this world. Because of these sins, the anger of God is coming. You used to do these things when your life was still part of this world, but now is the time to get rid of anger, rage, malicious behavior, slander, and dirty language. Don't lie to each other, for you have stripped off your old sinful nature and all its wicked deeds. Put on your new nature and be renewed as you learn to know your Creator and become like Him." See, unholy things have no comfortable place to reside in a holy life. We're not to lie and steal and cheat and commit other sins, because that sin is inconsistent with who we are in Jesus Christ. We should be conformed to the image of Christ. And so Paul takes these first 9 verses of 1 Corinthians to show believers who they are: saints, sanctified ones, holy. And the rest of the letter is built upon this foundation. You are holy, therefore act holy. In verses 4 through 9, Paul summarizes the benefits of believing in Christ, that is, being a saint. And he describes it in 3 dimensions. Some of them are in the past, given at the moment when we accept Jesus Christ as our Lord and Savior. Others are in the present as we live our lives in Him. And yet others are still in the future that we will experience when we get to heaven and are with Him for eternity. So in the past, there is grace. In the present, there are gifts. And in the future, there are guarantees. Our past is taken care of. Our present is provided for. Our future is assured. I thank my God always on your behalf for the grace of God which is given you by Jesus Christ, that in everything ye are enriched by Him, in all utterance and in all knowledge, even as the testimony of Christ was confirmed in you, so that ye come behind in no gift, waiting for the coming of our Lord Jesus Christ, who shall also confirm you unto the end, that ye may be blameless in the day of our Lord Jesus Christ. God is faithful, by whom ye are called into fellowship of His Son Jesus Christ, our Lord. So Paul begins, "I thank my God. I thank my God always on your behalf." You know, Jesus said something interesting in Luke chapter 15. He says, "There is joy in the presence of God's angels when even one sinner repents." When one person comes to the Lord, they throw a party in heaven. That's what it says. Heaven rejoices when one sinner becomes a saint. And Paul joined with heaven's rejoicing. It was his passion to see people hear about Jesus Christ and respond. And as believers, we should never allow ourselves to become nonchalant when news of a profession of faith reaches our ears. It should always be for us a cause for celebration and thanksgiving. And furthermore, as Paul states here, our thanksgiving should always be directed towards God rather than the person who happened to be the messenger at the moment of conversion. You see, later in this epistle, Paul writes in chapter 3, verse 6, "I have planted, Apollos watered, but God gave the increase." In other words, conversion to Christianity is a process in which various believers have the privilege of participating in, but ultimately it is God and not the messenger who brings spiritual life and therefore should receive the ultimate thanksgiving. Paul continues, for the grace of God, which is given you, that's past tense, we're talking about a benefit in the dimension of the past, given you by Jesus Christ. The first benefit of being a saint is the grace of salvation. Now, both which was given and was confirmed are in the aorist tense in Greek, indicating an action in the past that's completed. And so, at the moment a person believes in Jesus Christ, he receives God's grace, and the testimony of Christ is confirmed in him. Now, the basic meaning of grace, charis in Greek, is favor. But when it's used in regard to God's saving men through his Son, it always has a very special and distinct meaning in the sense of an undeserved and unrepayable kindness or mercy that is given towards sinners. It is super magnanimous giving. It's giving that is totally undeserved. It's unmerited. In fact, we cannot pay it back. It cannot be repaid. God's grace is free and unearned.
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17: Praise the Lord. I'm Sharon Knotts, thanking you for joining us today on The Sound of Faith, because we know faith comes by hearing and hearing by the Word of God. I'm excited to bring you today's message, One God for All Men. During his ministry, Jesus was only sent to the lost sheep of Israel, but when he ascended on high after his resurrection, he commissioned his followers, "Go and teach all nations what I have commanded you." This commission is without exceptions, because he said, "All authority is given to me in heaven and earth." He is Lord of the planet, and there are not other gods for other nations, for God is made of one blood, all nations, and there is one God for all men.
18: Islam is flexing its muscles and saying, "We want Sharia law here." Sharia law means you got to go back into the 6th century, where women got to be covered from head to toe. And if for any reason she has had any sexual relationships with anybody besides her husband, she gets her head cut off, even if she's raped. If she's raped, she gets killed, but the guy doesn't. You just may as well go lock yourself in your room, because you won't be able to do anything.
19: You have no rights. Animals have more rights. Amen? Amen? And that's what's going on in this nation. And some people, because they're naive and ignorant, they think, oh, you know, if they want to have their Sharia law, you know, they can have it. Hey, I thought we all had one U.S. Constitution. We all have one Constitution. We're all governed by the same Constitution. And if we can say, well, Sharia supersedes the Constitution, then so can anything else. But I have to give a shout out for the state of Texas. Because they said we'll have no Sharia law here. They were already practicing it in one of those counties. And they went and voted and said, nope, it's not going to be here. You're not going to have Sharia here. Amen. We need some more people with a backbone to stand up. America, you cannot read the Bill of Rights. You cannot read the Constitution. You cannot read the Declaration of Independence. You cannot read the speeches of George Washington and the immediate presidents after them, the ones that founded this nation, without coming away with an absolute, irrefutable understanding that this nation was built on Christian concepts upon the Bible. There are only two nations that have ever existed in the history of mankind that were built upon the principles of the Bible. Only two: Israel and the United States of America. Scriptures are all over all of our great buildings and monuments. In marble. In marble. They'd have to be sandblasted off. How that the first Supreme Court judge, the Supreme Justice John Jay, simultaneously was the president of the American Bible Society. Do you think that could happen today? No. We're getting more justices on the bench that are anti-Christ, anti-God. Amen. There's no telling what's going to happen in June when they hand down their decision about same-sex marriage, whether it's going to become the law of the land for the whole country. If you study a little bit of your history, but here's the problem, saints, a lot of this history is being redacted out of the books. They are taking it out of the books. And if you can believe this, that's one thing. They're actually inserting in there that the Muslims had a lot to do with the founding of America. And that is absolutely ridiculous, because we actually, part of the wars that went on at that time was because of, and I don't want to get into a lot of technical stuff, but because of the problem with the Muslims sinking ships and such. It did not go down that way. But we've had people say that. Our president has said that. Our president has said that even though, now listen to me, even though once we were a Christian nation, we now are no longer just a Christian nation. We are a Jewish nation. We are a Buddhist nation. We are a Hindu nation. We are a Muslim nation. Quote, unquote. Just last month, Hillary Clinton, who's running for president, she was at a World Woman Summit. She was the keynote speaker at this summit. I want to make sure I get this right now, tell you what it was, the World Summit, and talking about women's rights around the world. And she got on birth control and abortion and that whole scenario. And she said, laws have to be backed up with resources and political will. Deep-seated cultural codes and religious beliefs have to be changed. Said other things too. So basically what she said is, we got to change this. We have to change our beliefs so that we can accommodate abortion. But I don't think she realized, as somebody pointed out, that when she said that, when she said that deep-seated cultural codes and religious beliefs and structural biases have to be changed, what she didn't realize, unwittingly, she was admitting that these are long-held, long-observed cultural values and religious beliefs that have governed mankind through the history of mankind. She was saying that without realizing it.
18: she was saying that these things have got to be changed. And you can only imagine, I mean, I don't even know if we can imagine anymore, but you can imagine where the ball is going. And it's picking up steam, amen? And where it's going to go. So, in other words, if we have to change our religious beliefs in order to accommodate abortion and same-sex marriage, that means preachers are going to have to stop preaching the Bible. We'll have to stop preaching it. We'll have to go in there and we're going to have to get out our markers or a pair of scissors and cut out certain parts of the Bible. Amen? Because she said we got to change. We have to change our beliefs in order to be able to support abortion and these other things. Amen? So, saints, we've got to realize that America is becoming a pluralistic nation with many, many gods. And we cannot backpedal and feel like, oh, well, you know, I don't know what we can do about it. You need to read this over and over again. Verse 26 and verse 27. God said he made all men. He made all nations of one blood. And it's his will for all nations of all men to have one God. Amen. Amen. And that's him. Amen. Now let's read on. For in him, verse 28. For in him we live and move and have our being, as certain also of your own poets have said, for we are his offspring. For as much then as we are the offspring of God, we ought not to think that the Godhead is like unto gold or silver or stone, graven by art and man's device. Yes. So what he is saying is, since God wants has created all men and all nations of one blood, and he wants all men of all nations to seek after him and find him. And by the way, he said, again, what clever guidance of the Holy Spirit. Some of your poets have said this. Amen? He quoted their own concepts, their own ideas. He referred to apparently a famous poet. We don't know the background, but apparently he was referring to a famous poet who said that man is the offspring of God. And that was brilliant for him to point that out. That if man is, and by the way, I'm not just saying this, your own poet said that man is the offspring of God. If we're the offspring of God, then God must look like us. And we must look like God. And God can't be a bird, and God can't be a dragon. Amen. He can't be a half man, half horse. If we are God's offspring, then we must look like God. So why would you bow down to an idol of stone and of silver and of gold made with man's hands? And you got to remember, he's talking to Epicureans and Stoics and philosophers. He's talking to intellectuals. And he said, you know, your poets themselves said that we're God's children. And if we're his offspring, you know, we got to look like him. Amen. And if we look like him, then he cannot be like that idol there that you're bowing down to. Amen. How can we bow down and worship these other gods? All of these gods, you know, they have in the old world, if you go over there, some of them have survived all the centuries. You can see statues of different gods and goddesses, Venus de Milo and all those other ones. If man made them with his hands, amen, if man made them, if they're his artwork, his sculptures, then how can they be God? Amen. You are greater than that because you made it. Amen. So why would you want to serve and bow down to something that's inferior to you? Amen. Amen? So let's read verse 30, another important verse. And the times of this ignorance God winked at, but now commandeth all men, somebody say all men,
20: all men.
18: Everywhere. To repent.
20: Amen.
18: So you see, he's saying, in light of these facts, I won't belabor them again, all that I've just discussed, in light of these facts, there's only one thing left to do.
20: Amen.
18: Only one thing left to do when you think of this in its logical order and you follow this finely constructed argument that Paul gave them and you follow it through, it leads you to only one end. Amen. You need to repent.
17: Amen. What a stirring word of the Lord by the Holy Spirit. One God for all men. Even though this nation was founded by Bible believers, today America is becoming a pluralistic nation as we continue to import other gods. And our mission field is no longer just overseas, but right here at home. When Apostle Paul went to Athens, he was overwhelmed by their devotion to many gods, so much so that they had a shrine to the unknown God. Being led of the Holy Spirit, he cleverly addressed his audience of philosophers and rationalists and religiously superstitious, that he came to tell them who the unknown God was that they ignorantly worshipped. Since they didn't know who he was, they could not very well dispute him. And Paul appealed to their reason and wisely quoted one of their own poets, thereby disarming them. This unknown God is the God of all heaven and earth, and he cannot be reduced to a human work of art, since he made all things. And if we are his offspring, as your poets correctly claimed, then we must look like him. So he cannot look like a bird or a cow or a dragon or any other beast. The clincher is, God in times past winked at the sins of the nations, but now that he has sent his Son to reveal himself and to pay the price to remove their sins, he is not winking anymore. It is time for all men everywhere to repent and receive the gospel, because God is made of one blood, all nations of men. Regardless of skin color or culture, we're all the descendants of Noah and his sons, and there are not other gods for other nations. Because he has appointed a day when he will righteously judge the world by what they did with his Son Jesus Christ. I urge you to get this message, One God for All Men. 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
20: Repentance changed the future for Manasseh. Repentance changed the future for Nineveh. Repentance changed the future for King Hezekiah. You know, when you repented and put your faith in Jesus, what happened? Your future was changed in a huge way, in an indescribable way.
21: Hi, I'm Caleb, and welcome to Building Your House with Tim Brown, pastor of Calvary Chapel Fremont. The Bible says that unless the Lord builds the house, they labor in vain who build it. Building Your House is a verse-by-verse study through the Bible. 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
20: It's going as they involve themselves in these things. Well, verses 7 through 9 talk about the result of not walking with God. The theme of verses 10 through 12 is the glory of a God who walks with you. The glory of a God who walks with you. Look at verse 10. Now I will arise, says the Lord. Now I will be exalted. Now I will be lifted up. You've conceived chaff. You'll give birth to stubble. My breath will consume you like a fire. The peoples will be burned to lime, like cut thorns which are burned in the fire. So the Lord promises to correct this situation where King Sennacherib was paid to go away, but he betrayed King Hezekiah and Judah, and now he marches on Jerusalem. He demands the surrender of the city. God says, I'm going to take care of that. We're told there in verse 10, I will arise, I'll be exalted, I will be lifted up. The Lord says, I'm going to stand up, I'm going to stand out, I'm going to stand above. I'm going to take care of this. You're going to see what I can do. And some of you need to hear that this morning. The Lord wants to speak to your heart. You're going to see what I'm going to do for you. You've been beat up by sin. Sin has betrayed you. It's deceived you. As you've given yourself to pleasure, you thought, man, this is it. But the further you go into pleasure, the less pleasure is and the more bondage it is. God says, I'm going to arise on your behalf. You need to hear that this morning. The Lord wants to speak to your heart.

alliance with Egypt. And when that didn't work, he paid off King Sennacherib to go away. But King Sennacherib didn't go away. King Sennacherib demands the surrender of Jerusalem. And I want you to keep your place here and just turn over to chapter 36, just a couple chapters over. Chapter 36, and this is King Sennacherib, the king of the Assyrian Empire. He's demanding the surrender of Jerusalem. 36:13. He's speaking through one of his generals, Rabshakeh. Then Rabshakeh stood and cried with a loud voice in Judean and said, "Hear the words of the great king, the king of Assyria. Thus says the king, do not let Hezekiah deceive you, for he will not be able to deliver you. Nor let Hezekiah make you trust in the Lord, saying, the Lord will surely deliver us. This city will not be given into the hand of the king of Assyria. Do not listen to Hezekiah. For thus says the king of Assyria, make your peace with me and come out to me." That's what the devil said to Jesus right there in the temptations. Make your peace with me. Come out with me. Eat each one his vine and each of his fig tree, and drink each of the waters of his own cistern until I come and take you away. Don't worry, I'm going to send you into exile. Make peace with me. I'm going to take you. I'm going to wrench you from your beloved land, but don't worry about it. I'm going to come and take you away to a land like your own, a land of grain and new wine, a land of bread and vineyards. Beware that Hezekiah does not mislead you, saying, the Lord will deliver us. Has any of the gods of the nations delivered his hand from the hand of the king of Assyria? Where are the gods of Hamath and Arpad? Where are the gods of Sepharvaim? And when have they delivered Samaria from my hand? Who among all the gods of these lands had delivered their land, from my hand, that the Lord would deliver Jerusalem from my hand? But they were silent and answered him not a word, for the king's commandment was, don't answer him. And then Eliakim, the son of Hilkiah, who was over the household, and Shebna the scribe, and Joah, the son of Asaph, the recorder, came to Hezekiah with their clothes torn and told him the words of Rabshakeh. And so the more King Hezekiah turned from the words of the Lord, the more he tried to dig out of his hole, the deeper the hole got. Because when you live in defiance of God, you're going to live in defeat, and that's going to cause further decay. But what happens now in chapter 37 of Isaiah is that King Hezekiah, he begins to call upon the Lord. He begins to call upon the Lord in verse 1 of chapter 37. Now before, when Isaiah has said, hey, you need to trust in the Lord, again, Hezekiah had said, nah, I'm going to make an alliance with Pharaoh, king of Egypt. You're telling me to call upon God, I'm going to call upon Pharaoh. I think that's a better shake for the nation. But now he begins to cry out to God. And when King Hezekiah, chapter 37, verse 1, when he heard the words of Rabshakeh, he tore his clothes and covered himself with sackcloth, and he entered the house of the Lord. And then he sent Eliakim, who was over the household with Shebna the scribe and the elders of the priests, covered with sackcloth, to Isaiah the prophet, the son of Amoz. They said to him, thus says Hezekiah, this day is a day of distress, rebuke and rejection. For children have come to birth, and there is no strength to deliver. Perhaps the Lord your God will hear the words of Rabshakeh, whom his master, the king of Assyria, has sent to reproach the living God. And they'll rebuke the words which the Lord your God has heard. Therefore, offer a prayer for the remnant that is left. And so the servants of King Hezekiah came to Isaiah. And Isaiah said to them, thus you shall say to your master, thus says the Lord, do not be afraid because of the words which you have heard, which the servants of the king of Assyria have blasphemed. Behold, I'll put a spirit in him so that he will hear a rumor and return by his own land, and I will make him fall by the sword in his own land. So Isaiah here, he begins to call upon God, but he does so through Isaiah. Notice verse 4. These are the words that Shebna the scribe are speaking to Isaiah, but they're the words of King Hezekiah. Notice he says, perhaps the Lord your God
will hear the words

0: Rabshakeh. Why didn't Hezekiah say, perhaps the Lord my God or the Lord our God? He really hasn't made personal his relationship with God. Will you pray to your God for me, please? Well, why can't you pray to your God, Hezekiah?
1: And I don't know, maybe he feels ashamed because he hasn't called on God yet. Maybe the whole time Isaiah has been, prodding him to do so, he said, no, no, no. Now he feels ashamed to do so. Pray to the Lord your God. Now, I'm glad that King Hezekiah is praying. And I'm glad that he's asking for prayer. Asking others to pray for you, it's a wonderful supplement to your prayer, but it's not a substitute for your prayer. In a few minutes, we're going to have communion. And myself, the elder Charlotte, we're going to be up and around. And during communion, you can come up to us and you can ask us to pray for you. We'll say, what do you need from Jesus? And you can tell us and we'll pray for you. And that's great. But if that's your only prayer, a supplement can't be a substitute for your own personal crying out upon God, your own petitioning of Jesus. We need to have people pray for us. In fact, I had our prayer team gather around me this morning, lay hands on me and pray for me. But that can't be a substitute for you crying out on God, crying out to God. And so here, he's really not crying out to God directly. He's crying out to God through Isaiah. But we're told that further threats were made to King Hezekiah. Isaiah had said, don't worry about the king of Assyria. I'm going to have him go off somewhere else. And so the king of Assyria did go off somewhere else, but he wrote a letter to King Hezekiah and said, hey, I'm going to go take the business. I'm going to take care of business over in this city, but don't worry, I'm going to be back, and I'm going to kick your kingdom in the rear. I'm going to be back. I'm going to take care of business. And he sent this letter, the very intimidating letter. And see what happens now in chapter 37, verse 14. Further threats from King Sennacherib forced King Hezekiah to his knees. And just like, let's go to that next slide there. Just like that picture there. He took this letter and he just spread it out before the Lord, we're told here in verse 17. Verse 14. Then Hezekiah took the letter from the hand of the messengers. This is King Sennacherib's letter. And he read it and he went up to the house of the Lord and spread it out before the Lord. And Hezekiah prayed to the Lord, saying, O Lord of hosts, the God of Israel, who's enthroned above the cherubim, you are the God. You alone of all the kingdoms of the earth. You have made heaven and earth. Now, he's just not praying by proxy anymore. He's not just asking Isaiah to pray to your God. Circumstances have forced Hezekiah to pray to his God, to get very personal with God. Verse 17, incline your ear, O Lord, and hear. Open your eyes, O Lord, and see, and listen to all the words of Sennacherib, who sent them to reproach the living God. Truly, O Lord, the kings of Assyria have devastated all the countries and their lands, and have cast their gods into the fire. For they were not gods, but the work of men's hands, wood and stone, so they have destroyed them. Now, O Lord, our God, deliver us from his hand, that all the kingdoms of the earth may know that you alone are God. And then Isaiah, the son of Amoz, sent word to Hezekiah, saying, thus says the Lord, God of Israel, because you have prayed to me about the king of Sennacherib, king of Assyria, this is the word that God has spoken. And it's a word of deliverance. It's a word of salvation. It's a word of help. Circumstances. See, God's greatest, God's deepest work in you is that he might fulfill his greatest desire. His greatest desire is that you call upon his name, that you walk with him, that you talk with him, that you relate to him. And some of you, just this week, you've had circumstances that have forced you to your knees, forced you to cry out to God. Well, you're in good Bible company. That's a good Bible thing that's happening. That's how God has worked in so many people's lives, to bring them to this place of crying out, to God. He doesn't go through someone else now. He goes directly to God. And that's exactly where God wanted King Hezekiah, and this is exactly where God wants you. And the glorious truth here is that repentance changes the future. Repentance changes the future. You can ask Jonah in Nineveh. God told Jonah, go to Nineveh, that great city, and cry out, yet 40 days, and Nineveh is going to be destroyed. And Nineveh repented in sackcloth and ashes, and God stayed his hand. Repentance changed their future. Manasseh was the most evil king of Judah, filled Jerusalem with blood. God dragged him off to Babylon and threw him in a prison. Supposed to be there the rest of his life. But he repented. And God restored him to his throne in Judah. Repentance changed the future for Manasseh. Repentance changed the future for Nineveh. Repentance changed the future for King Hezekiah. You know, when you repented and put your faith in Jesus, what happened? Your future was changed in a huge way, in an indescribable way. God changed your future. Repentance changes the future. Repentance changes the future in marriages. What happens when there's sin? What happens when there's offense? And that sin and that offense is allowed to fester. And there's no repentance. I'm a prophet. I can tell you where that's going. I know the future. But where there's repentance, it changes the future of marriage. Some of you need to repent to your spouse on the way home today. It's going to change the future of your afternoon. And I know why you're laughing. You can change. You can change the future. I think it was in the early 70s. It might have been in high school still. Let's go to the next slide. That's Ryan O'Neal and Ally McGraw, the movie Love Story. And that line, love means never having to say you're sorry. Now, I was a teenager when that came out. And I looked at that and I thought, boy, that just doesn't sound right to me. Love means never having to say you're sorry. Now, Ray Bradbury is a giant of an author from the 20th century, especially in the science fiction genre, and he said this. Let's go to the next slide. In that film, Love Story, says Ray Bradbury, there's a line, love means never having to say you're sorry. That's the dumbest thing I've ever heard. Love means saying you're sorry every day, every other day, for some little thing or other. And saying you're sorry means you got to repent. Love means you never have to repent? That's dumb. Love means you have to repent. And for some of you, it's not every other day, it's every day, right? Because listen, repentance changes the future. And so here's King Sennacherib, you know, Pac-Man, going to come and he's going to destroy, he's going to swallow up Judah. And King Hezekiah falls on his knees before God and cries out to God. Everything changed. That future where Judah was swallowed by Assyria, it didn't eventuate. It didn't happen. I wonder how many futures haven't happened because you've repented. And I wonder how many futures have happened because you haven't repented. Some of you have walked into a space of life right now that you know that had you repented, you wouldn't be here today. Now, I don't want to get all mystical and new age and you create your own future. I hate that kind of stuff. But you know what I'm talking about. There's a moral necessity in the law of God. And you cannot break the law of God without getting bit for it. I know what's going to happen. And you know what? You do too. You do too. You cannot escape the inescapable moral logic of Scripture. There's no way to do it. You might get away with it for a while, and you can rationalize it, and you can get stupid and justify it and come up with a whole different moral code. But deep in your heart, you know that's dumb. Deep in your heart, you know that you're just spinning out rationalization so you can continue in your sin. And it's just going to get you into deeper trouble, and the hole gets deeper and deeper. Well, the Lord speaks to the Assyrians in verses 11 and 12, back to chapter 33, and we're almost done here. 33:11. Isaiah speaks to the Assyrians. You've conceived chaff, you'll give birth to stubble. My breath will consume you like a fire. The peoples will be burned to lime, but cut thorns, like cut thorns, which are burned in the fire. And so the Lord speaks to the Assyrians, and he says, you're pregnant with chaff, and you've given birth to stubble, which means you're pregnant with plans and schemes that when they come to birth and fruition, they're worthless, and they'll come to nothing. Burning human bones to make lime for ashes was one of the greatest marks of disrespect you could show to the body. And so the Lord is telling the Assyrians, no one is going to respect you in your death. The fire is God's judgment. It's God's reckoning. We'll look at more of that later. But basically, God is saying to King Hezekiah here, all those things in which you seek to find peace, they're under the judgment of God. Come to Christ this morning. All those things apart from Christ in which you're trying to find peace, they're under the judgment of God. They're going to sweep you downstream to destruction and decay. Why didn't Hezekiah follow the counsel of Isaiah when he told him not to fear the Assyrians or to make an alliance with Egypt? Well, it's because of this that Hezekiah had no certainty that that would actually happen. He didn't believe that God had his back. And not to make a political or a military alliance in preparation, that was just a real-world possibility that he couldn't forego. He was almost forced by his office, by being the king, to be a king and to make military and political alliances. He did not have 100% certainty that the Lord would come through him. And so why commit yourself to something? Here's a question for you. Why commit yourself to something if you don't have 100% certainty that it's going to happen? Well, listen. When you go to the airport, do you have 100% certainty that the plane you board in Oakland is going to take you to LAX? You've bought your ticket for Los Angeles, Southwest from Oakland to Los Angeles, LAX. Do you have 100% certainty that that plane will take you to Los Angeles? Well, could there be an accident midair? Well, certainly there could be. Could there be a medical emergency on board that would take you back to Oakland or make you go up and land in San Jose, if that's a plausible kind of a thing? Could there be mechanical problems that would send you back? Could there be a weather system that you'd have to overshoot LAX and go down to John Wayne Airport? You do not. You cannot, with intellectual honesty, say, I have 100% certainty that I'm going to land in LAX. But listen, and here's my point. That even though you lack 100% certainty, that is existentially irrelevant. It doesn't matter. Now, you might say, well, you know what? That's right. The plane might burst into flames. It could be hijacked by a terrorist. There might be a medical emergency, a mechanical problem. There might be a weather system that reroutes us, sends us back. So yeah, there's different things that could happen. I have a 96% certainty that I'm going to end up in L.A. But let me say again, that's existentially irrelevant because of this. You are going to commit yourself 100% to that plane and that pilot. Even though you only have 90% or 95% or 98% certainty, you have 100% existential confidence, meaning that now in the moment, I'm going to give myself to that completely and fully. And so someone can say, well, you know what? I'm kind of 95% committed or convinced about Christianity. But I've got this question about where did God come from, or why does God allow evil in the world, or you know, why this and why that. And so until I can get those questions answered, until I can have 100% certainty that Jesus rose from the dead and all that kind of stuff, you know, I'm gonna back off. Because I can't give myself to anything with there's not 100% certainty. Well, listen, you live your life. You live your whole life without 100% certainty. And you commit yourself 100% to stuff that you're not 100% certain of. Come to Christ. Come to Christ. Listen, he's going to work all that stuff out for you. You can commit yourself to Jesus Christ this morning. And I want to give you that opportunity. If you don't know Jesus, you've never made that good confession. Paul said that if you confess with your mouth that Jesus is Lord and believe in your heart that God raised him from the dead, you

0: 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We're glad that you joined us for today's edition of Building Your House. 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
2: What is your master passion in life? If you were to sum up what you live for in one word, what would it be? If you say, for me to live is money, then for you one day to die is to leave it all behind. If you say, for me to live is fame, then one day for you to die is going to be that you'll be forgotten. If you say to me to live is power, then I'm telling you one day to die will be for you to lose it all. Now, I've talked about what people live for. Let me tell you what the Apostle Paul lived for. Philippians 1:21, for me to live is Christ and to die is gain. Listen to this. Death for a Christian is something that's going to happen, as it will happen for every person. But Paul understood that when death came, and it did come for him, it was a conscious existence, not an unconscious oblivion. It was to be with Christ. For me to live is Christ, to die is gain. In other words, he was not going to just go into a grave. It was the continuation of life, not the conclusion of life. And that life ahead was a greater and better life. Death for the believer is a promotion. Death for the believer is a graduation. Death for the believer is a coronation. Only the person who has said to live is Christ can then say to die is gain.
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3: 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How in the world did that happen? 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
13: What is the closest thing to entrance before one comes into your house? 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
13: We're studying the book of Revelation together, and in the book of Revelation, we are reminded that this is a revelation of Jesus Christ. You'll remember Revelation 1 verse 1 says, "The revelation of Jesus Christ, which God gave to him to show his servant things which must shortly come to pass, he sent and signified it by his angel to his servant John." Wherever you go with the book of Revelation, whatever your interpretation of Revelation is, Jesus Christ must be center because this is the revelation of Jesus. We are studying the seven churches of Revelation as recorded in Revelation chapter 2 and Revelation chapter 3. The first of those churches is Ephesus. We've looked at that already in our past programs. The word Ephesus means desirable. The New Testament Christian church started out desirable. It was committed to Christ. It had a pure, true faith. It labored indefatigably, but it lost its first love. And as the result of that, Jesus said, "Repent. Come back to your first love of intimacy with me." Then the second great church period is called Smyrna. That was a period of persecution from about 100 AD to 313 AD. The church of Smyrna faced terrible persecution during that whole era. Roman government required burning incense to the Caesars and the Roman emperors. Christians refused to do that, and as the result of that, many were martyred and burned at the stake. But Jesus said, "Be faithful unto death, and I'll give you the crown of life." Smyrna Christians were committed to Christ, obedient to Christ, loyal to Christ, and they did not surrender their faith. The next period is Pergamos, from about 313 AD to about 538. The word Pergamos means exalted, and we studied the fact that the church at Pergamos united with the state. You see, Satan did not accomplish his goal in the Smyrna period by trying to persecute the church. But he did attempt to bring in compromise. Idols entered into the church as pagans became Christians in that 313 to 538 AD period. You remember it was Constantine in 321 AD that passed a decree regarding, he said, "On the venerable day of the sun, let all workshops be closed." So there was an amalgamation of sun worship and idolatry as pagans came into the church, as Constantine was baptized with his armies, and the church and state united. Many true Christians again were persecuted. We come now to Revelation chapter 2, looking there at Revelation 2, verse 18, the church of Thyatira. Thyatira, the scripture says, "To the angel of the church of Thyatira write, these things says the Son of God, who has eyes like a flame of fire and feet like brass." This is the Dark Ages period, a period from about 538 AD to 1300 AD. He says, God says, "I've got eyes like the flames of fire. I'm still looking for my people. I'm looking in the dark ages for my people. I know your works, your love, your patience, your service. As for your works, I'm looking. But I have something against you. Why? You've allowed that woman Jezebel, the scripture says, who calls herself a prophetess, to teach and beguile my servants to commit sexual immorality. Now, what's sexual immorality in Bible prophecy? When the harlot woman leaves her true husband. And who's her true husband? Jesus Christ. Who's the harlot woman? The false church. Who is Jezebel in this passage? The embodiment of the false church. Jezebel herself calls herself the true prophet, but she's left her true lover. It's the dark ages. All kinds of myths and falsehoods are flooding into the church. And he calls her to repent of her sin. He talks about her in verse 22 as being spiritually sick. We go down to verse 24. He's in Revelation chapter 2. But to you I say, unto the rest of Thyatira, as many as do not have this doctrine, who've not known the depths of Satan, I call them, hold fast till I come. So here the Bible is appealing in the dark ages for a period, a group of people to hold fast till Jesus comes. You know, we live in a sex-centered, thrill-jaded, morally twisted, spiritually bankrupt world. And Jesus is saying to you and me again today, as he said to the church at Thyatira, hold fast till I come. To this third church of Thyatira during the dark ages, my eyes look through. And Jesus says, I see some who've not fallen. I've seen some who've not compromised truth. I've seen some who stand first and firm, stand first for God and firm for God. And he speaks to them. So we have four periods of church history. Ephesus, and what does that mean? What period is that? It means desirable. It's the period of the apostles. They're preaching God's word, but they leave their first love. If we leave our first love, God, Jesus, calls us back. Then the second period is from about 100 A.D. to 300 A.D., the Smyrna period. In that period, the word Smyrna means, of course, sweet-smelling savor. We see a lot of persecution coming upon the church. God calls his faithful church back to him to know that he is holding them fast during their persecution, to know that he'll never let them go during their persecution. And he calls them to be faithful in that persecution. Then from 300 to 500 A.D., the church is exalted. Anytime you're exalted and things are going wonderful in your life, watch out. Anytime you're exalted and you get enough money and everything is going great, there's a tendency to drift away from God. There's something about human nature that when we go through trials and difficulties and heartaches in our lives, we turn to God more. There's something about it during the Pergamos period. The church was exalted. Compromise came in. And there is a call to you and to me to be free from compromise in our lives. Then there's Thyatira, a period of spiritual darkness. But even in this spiritual darkness, God looks for those who remain faithful. And God says to those who remain faithful, don't give up your faith. And when your life is spiritually dark, God looks for those areas where you are still faithful to God and begins working in your life. Now we turn from Revelation chapter 2 to the fifth church in Revelation chapter 3. There are three more churches that come. To the angel of the church of Sardis, these things says he who has seven spirits of God. And the seven stars, I know your works, that you and the name have a name, that you are alive, but you're dead. Be watchful and strengthen the things that remain and are ready to die. Remember now, verse 3, what you've received, and hold fast and repent. If you don't watch, I'll come upon you. He says to Sardis, be watchful, strengthen the things that remain. The church in the dark is in the dark ages, but God says, I'm going to bring you out and shine the light of truth on you. Be watchful and strengthen the things that remain. When your faith is slipping away in your life, God says, be watchful. Be watchful. What does he mean, strengthen the things that remain? There was some truth that remained even in the dark ages. And here you have faithful men and women of God during this period of the dark ages that are strengthening the things that remain. The Waldenses made obedience to God their motto. John Huss made the Word of God the foundation of his life. Martin Luther sensed salvation by grace and grace alone. So you look at these period of the Dark Ages, and they're trying to strengthen the faith of believers, that faith that remained, that faith that was being snuffed out. You know, I think about that a great deal, strengthen the things that remain. Let's suppose today that your faith is slipping. What do? You strengthen what remains. If you have been reading the Bible occasionally, you strengthen what remains. You increase your Bible reading. If you've been praying spasmodically, you strengthen what remains. Let's suppose, though, that you have a very difficult time in your marriage and you feel your marriage is falling apart. What do? You strengthen the love that remains by revealing that love and acting upon that love and expressing that love. What if, for example, you have a health challenges? What do? You strengthen what remains. You try to get on a better diet, a better exercise program, a better health program. You strengthen what remains. Let's suppose financially you're deeply in debt. What do? You strengthen what remains. You determine you're not going to spend a lot more on your credit card. You determine you're going to begin to pay off those debts, particularly the ones that have the largest interest to them. So this strengthen what remains principle is a vital principle in life. Let's suppose you have a conflict with your children and there's little or no communication. What do? You strengthen what remains. You try to text them, try to write a letter to them. You try to express your love and concern for them. You remember them on their birthdays and Christmas, on holidays. Wherever you are in your life, strengthen that which remains. That was the message to Sardis, that in the Dark Ages, you have a little light, a little truth, but strengthen what remains. Then there's Philadelphia. To the church at Philadelphia. Now, the word Philadelphia comes from two Greek words, philos and adelphos. Adelphos means brother, philos means love. So Philadelphia means brotherly love. To the church at Philadelphia, he says, to you I've set before an open door, a door of opportunity. When the church was in darkness in the Reformation period and after, God opened a door of opportunity. Just think with me for a while. You go through the Dark Ages. About 1200, you get the Waldensians, who are copying God's word by hand. About 1300, you get John Huss, that great man of God who said, obedience to God is my motto. John Gutenberg invents the printing press in 1456. Bibles are being printed. Martin Luther comes along, and John Wesley comes along, the great reformers. By 1800s, there is a great mission movement that's going around the world. Then God raises up the Advent movement, a group of men and women who begin proclaiming the second coming of Christ. What is God saying?
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13: God is saying to us, this truth can be proclaimed and nobody will be able to stop it. He's saying that there's a door that's opened in heaven. Let me read to you about this church in Philadelphia from Scripture. Revelation chapter 3, verse 7. And to the angel of the church of Philadelphia write, these things says he who is holy, he who is true, he who has the key of David. He who opens and no one shuts, and shuts and no one opens. There is an open door today in heaven's sanctuary. Jesus Christ is our divine mediator and our intercessor. And from that sanctuary, the light of God's truth is shining upon the world. God has opened a door and nobody can shut it. Verse 8, I know your works. See, I've set before you an open door. No one can shut it. For you have a little strength and you've kept my word. You've not denied my name. Indeed, I will make those of the synagogue of Satan who say they are Jews and are not, but lie. Indeed, I'll make them come and worship before your feet and to know that I've loved you. Because you have kept my commandments and to persevere, I will keep you from the hour which will come upon the world to test you and dwell you. Behold, I come quickly. Hold fast what you have, that nobody can take your crown. Here he says, I've set before you an open door. Throughout Scripture, in the last days of Earth's history, God is revealing that there will be an open door for the proclamation of the gospel. Matthew chapter 24, verse 14, this gospel of the kingdom will be preached in all the world as a witness to all nations. Then the end will come. There'll be an open door. The gospel is going to go to the ends of the earth. Look, for example, at Revelation chapter 14. This is exciting, my friend. The gospel will not be blown out like a candle in the wind. Not at all. Revelation 14, verse 6, I saw another angel flying in the midst of heaven. The angel flies in the midst of heaven. There's an urgent message. Saw another angel flying in the middle of heaven, having the everlasting gospel to preach to those that dwell on the earth, to every nation, kindred, tongue, and people. Here is a message that's urgent. Here's a message that is eternal. And here is a message that is universal. It goes to the ends of the earth. Nobody can stop God's message when it goes forth. Revelation chapter 18 says, verse 1, after these things I saw another angel come down from heaven having great authority or great power. The earth was illuminated with his glory. If you go back to Habakkuk chapter 2 and verse 14, you'll notice that here in Revelation, God is quoting, John is quoting. In Habakkuk, though, gives us a little clearer explanation of what indeed is happening here. Habakkuk says, the earth will be filled with the knowledge of the glory of the Lord. I've quoted it. Let me read it to you. Habakkuk 2, verse 14. For the earth will be filled with the knowledge of the glory of the Lord as waters cover the sea. So what's going to happen in the last days of Earth's history? The doors of heaven's sanctuary are open. God is going to pour out his spirit on a praying people. They will take the light of God's truth to the ends of the earth, and the earth will be filled with the knowledge of the glory of God, and every human being will have an intelligent opportunity to stand for or against Christ. The Church of Philadelphia represents the open door of heaven's sanctuary. But then we come to the last of these churches. It's called Laodicea. Now, some people say Laodicea means lukewarm. No, that's the condition of the church. The word Laodicea does not mean lukewarm. It means a people adjudged. It's the last church. It is kind of a complacent, secular, materialistic group of people living down at end time. But God's going to do something to shake them up. He's got to do something to shake them up. Could it be that the challenges that we see facing our society are shaking us up now? Let's go to Revelation chapter 3 and look at it verse by verse and try to get the significance of Revelation 3. It says, and to the angel of the church of the Laodiceans write. Now remember, Laodicea means a people adjudged. This is God's last church, the church of the judgment hour. These things say the Alpha, the Amen, the faithful and true witness. So there is no church after this Laodicea. Laodicea represents this a church at the end time that has been somewhat lukewarm, not a church on fire for Christ. But Jesus says, this is the end time. He says, the Amen, the faithful and true witness. What is Jesus the faithful and true witness of? He is the faithful witness of the Father's love. When we look at Jesus, we see the grace and goodness of the Father. When Jesus touches the eyes of the blind, they're opened. When he touches the ears of the deaf, and they're unstopped. When he touches a withered man's arm and it's healed. When he touches a lame leg and that man runs again. What is Jesus saying? That's what God is like. God wants you to be healthy and well. Jesus is the faithful and true witness. When Jesus casts the demons out of the demoniacs, what is he saying? That's what God is like. That's what God is like. He wants to deliver you from Satan's clutches. When Jesus raises the dead, raises Lazarus, what is he saying? that he is the resurrection and the life, and even death cannot hold its victims in Christ. So Jesus is the faithful and true witness of the Father's love and goodness. He's the beginning of the creation of God. Now that confuses some people because they think that Jesus had a beginning, because doesn't the Bible say he's the beginning of the creation of God? The Greek word for beginning there is arche, and it would be he's the beginner of the creation of God. In other words, he is the creator. So it's the all-powerful creator that's talking to the church at Laodicea. So let's go back and look at Colossians chapter 1. Colossians chapter 1. And we will see how Scripture describes Jesus as not having a beginning, but the beginner. He is the beginner of the creation of God. Now notice, Colossians chapter 1, it says, verse 16, "For by him all things were created that are in heaven and that are on earth, visible and invisible, thrones, dominions, or principalities, or powers. All things were created through him and for him." So Jesus is the beginner of the creation of God. Ephesians chapter 3, verse 9 puts it this way, "To make all men see the fellowship of the mystery, that from the beginning of in God, who created all things by Jesus Christ." So Jesus is truly the creator. He is the all-powerful creator. Now, if Jesus is the all-powerful creator and he's speaking to complacent Laodicea, isn't that good news? Because he can recreate a new heart for Laodicea. He says, "I know your works, Laodicea, that you're neither cold nor hot. I wish you were cold or hot." Could that be Jesus speaking to you? You're neither cold nor hot, but you're kind of lukewarm in your Christian faith. Christ, the faithful and true witness of God's love and grace. Christ, the beginner of the creation of God, wants to recreate in you and me a new heart. "So then, because you are lukewarm, neither cold nor hot, I'll spew you out of my mouth." In other words, he's saying, unless there's a dramatic change, the Laodiceans are indifferent. They are apathetic. They're unmoved by spiritual things. But Jesus says, "Because you say I'm rich and become wealthy and have need of nothing," see his pride and arrogance, "you do not know that you are wretched, miserable, poor, blind, and naked." It's one thing to be poor, blind, and naked, but it's another thing not to know it. To be poor, spiritual poverty. To be blind, spiritual ignorance. To be naked, spiritually unclothed with the righteousness of Christ. "I counsel you to buy from me gold refined in the fire." Jesus is counseling you, and he's counseling me to buy. How do we buy? How do we buy? In Isaiah chapter 55, we're told exactly how we buy and what it means to buy. Isaiah 55, verse 1, "Ho, everyone who thirsts, come to the waters. You that have no money, come buy and eat. Yes, come buy wine and milk without money, without price. Why do you spend money for that which is not bread?" How do we buy? The coinage of time. The coinage of time. We buy not with money, but we buy by giving our time to Jesus, spending time in Bible study, spending time in prayer. What is this gold tried in the fire? According to Peter, it's faith that works by love. Jesus says, "Come, spend time with me in my word, and your faith will grow, your love for me will grow, that you may be rich, and white garments, that you may be clothed." What are the white garments? The white garments are the white robe of Christ's righteousness. So Jesus says, "Come to me, your faith will grow, your love for me will grow." And he says, "I will clothe you with my righteousness so you don't have to stand naked before me." And he says that you may be clothed, that the shame of your nakedness may not be revealed. "And anoint your eyes with eye salve that you may see." What is this eye salve? It's the divine anointing of the Holy Spirit so we can see Jesus clearly. Now, what are the three things? Gold tried in the fire, white raiment, and eye salve. Laodicea, the ancient city of Laodicea, was very, very wealthy. It was on a trade route from the east, and as the result of that, it was wealthy. In fact, when an earthquake destroyed Laodicea, the Romans wanted to rebuild it, And the Laodicean said, nothing to him. We don't need your money. We've got our own money. They were rich, in need of nothing. And they also had a medical school at Laodicea that they produced eye salve. So to Laodicea, Jesus says, you need the true gold, the true wealth, the wealth of faith, the wealth of love. You need the true covering of Jesus' righteousness. Come to Jesus and let him clothe you with his righteousness, not by works that we have done, but by the righteousness of Christ. And come, let your eyes be open.
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13: Jesus says, I want fellowship with you. I want fellowship with you. And one day, I want you to sit on my throne with me. Friend of mine, you have royal blood running through your veins. You've been created by Christ. You've been redeemed by Christ. You are being sustained by Christ. Christ will come again to take you home, that one day you can sit on his throne, on a throne with him. And one day you can reign with him through eternity. Never throw away your heritage. He's reaching out to you today, knocking on the door of your heart. Let's pray. Father in heaven, we thank you so much for the messages of the book of Revelation that are so Christ-centered. And we pray that as Jesus knocks on the door of our heart, we would respond. Help nothing stand between us and Jesus. In Christ's name, amen.

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2: Most Americans think of Abraham Lincoln and they think of the Civil War or the Emancipation. But in 1862, he signed another hugely significant piece of legislation, the Homestead Act. It offered eligible Americans up to 160 acres of land, not as a prize for the powerful, but as an opportunity for ordinary families willing to live on it, work it, and build something lasting. Why did it matter? Because Lincoln understood that freedom was not merely the absence of tyranny. Rather, freedom required responsibility, labor, stewardship, and moral courage. A free people must be given room to build, but they also must be willing to cultivate what they have been given. That still matters today. Liberty without responsibility decays. Opportunity without character collapses. Lincoln's lesson is clear. A nation stays free when its people remain willing to work, build, and steward freedom under God.
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The woman caught in the actual act of adultery was a pawn used by the teachers of the law and the Pharisees to entrap Jesus. Man's basic problem is no other than the problem of sin. 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
1: Now, this woman was of ill reputation, obviously. But Jesus didn't look at that. You see, Jesus was personal. Jesus did care for her. Jesus knew that she was guilty, but in spite of her sin, Jesus refused to condemn her. You have to understand that God's grace salvages souls rather than destroy the individual. The grace of God salvages souls. Guilt, shame destroys. She's busted. Here's a popular prophet. There are people are saying in chapter 7, he's a prophet, he's a Messiah. And others were saying, no, he can't be. He says, truly, the things he says and the things he does, truly, this man is the Messiah, the Christ. And she comes upon this standing figure of a man, Jesus Christ. And then he says to her in the middle of verse 10, when Jesus had raised himself up and saw no one but the woman, he said to her, woman, where are those accusers of yours? And others were saying, no, he can't be. He says, truly, the things he says and the things he does, truly,

condemn you. Go and sin no more. Look what he did. You see, universal guilt. I believe that Jesus raised the issue when he wrote speculation. Based on them leaving by age and by conscience. Speculation. That universal guilt. And also enforced by his statement, let him who has no sin, let him cast the first stone. Now let me ask you, this is not a tricky question. Who was the only person that was able to throw a stone? Why? He had no sin. And yet, do you understand the grace of God? Now I ask you tonight, how many of you here, now don't raise your hands. You feel guilty. Hold your guilty thought. Let me share this with you. A grace morality seeks not to condemn, but to lead sinners and the ungodly to a righteous life. Jesus always gives forgiveness oriented. Everything Jesus did was righteous and was designed to produce righteousness and the rehabilitation of man. That's what he came to do. Jesus said, I did not come to heal those that are well. I come to heal those that are what? Sick. You see, what you think of Jesus Christ today, perhaps you're a non-believer. God loves you. You may not know all the Gospels. You may not know how to turn to your Bible. But you know one thing today. There's guilt in my heart. Today you can be forgiven. God is able to forgive you. No medicine. No 12 steps. Just take the first step. Receive Jesus Christ. And he will forgive you. He will cleanse you from all unrighteousness. Why? Because his grace morality humbly affirms us together with the sinner and not moral superiority. The grace morality of Jesus conflicted with the self-righteous attitude of the Pharisees. You see, Jesus ended by saying in verse 12, Jesus, notice the word then, meaning after he told this girl, neither do I condemn you, sin no more. Jesus spoke to them. Now he's not speaking to the lady. He's speaking now to the audience because he was teaching. And when they brought this girl, the audience were watching. And when he told this lady, who condemns you? He says, no one, go and sin no more. And then he turns to the crowd. And this is what he told the crowd. I am the light of the world. He who follows me shall not walk in darkness, but have the light of life. What a wonderful testament. What a wonderful invitation. You see, sin and guilt go hand in hand. And it brings us the oppression of darkness, the absence of God. That's why we feel guilty. Listen to what Jesus said. For God did not send me into this world to condemn the world. John 3:17. The Son of Man did not come to be served, but to serve others. Matthew 20:28. For the Son of Man did not come to destroy men's lives, but to save lives. Now lately, he's going to say now why he came. For the Son of Man has come to save that which was lost. Matthew 18:11. For the Son of Man has come to seek and to save that which was lost. Luke 19:10. For God sent his Son so that the world through him might be saved. John 3:17. The Son of Man was sent to serve and to give his life a ransom for many. Matthew 20:28. For the Son of Man was sent not to destroy man's life, but to save them. Luke 9:56. In Mark 2:16. And when the scribes and Pharisees saw him eating with tax collectors and sinners, they said to Jesus' disciples, how is it that this man eats and drinks with tax collectors and sinners? When Jesus heard it, he said to them, those who are well have no need of a physician, but those who are sick. I did not come to call the righteous, but I was sent to call sinners to repentance. What a wonderful invitation. One poet said this, the mission of Jesus is to heal, not to wound, to comfort, not to punish, to reveal the hearts of God, not to execute the crude judgments of man, to soothe the soul and not to stone, to give life, not to take life, to forgive, not to condemn. Jesus condemns the sin, but spares the sin.

0: Sinner, God's grace. We are told in 2 Corinthians 7:10, for godly sorrow produces repentance leading to salvation, not to be regretted. But the sorrow of the world produces death. You see, sorrow and condemnations are two synonyms for guilt. And sorrow is one of the expressions we feel when you and I have committed a sin, or when we keep quiet about it. That's why I had you read Psalm 38. Because you see there the physiological, psychological, and the emotional impairments that we feel when we know we are guilty. And it brings a sorrow. But the Bible describes two types of sorrow: a worldly sorrow and a godly sorrow. The godly sorrow produces repentance unto salvation. The worldly sorrow produces death because they don't have the answer. You see, the Amplified Bible says this, that godly sorrow, he says, for godly grief and the pain of God is permitted to direct, to produce a repentance that leads and contributes to salvation and deliverance from evil, and it never brings regret. But worldly grief, that's the hopeless sorrow that is characteristic of the pagan world, is deadly, breeding, and ending in death. Worldly grief is merely remorse. Worldly grief is merely remorse. You hear that in the jails. Man, they're sad that they're in jail, not because they committed their crime, because they got busted. They said, man, I should have done it at 8 o'clock instead of 8:15. So they're not repenting. They're just saying, I feel sorrow in my heart, because sorrow of the world has no place for hope, forgiveness of grace, and it simply produces death, always moral and spiritual, but sometimes physical, and it creates hopelessness and despair, desperation, morbidity, despondency, anxiety, stress, and guilt. Worldly sorrow is not just for lamenting or mourning. It involves anguish, misery, sadness, emptiness, loneliness, adversity, regret, difficulty, and catastrophic distress, and remorse. There are some people here tonight saying, you just described me. That's me. And I'm telling you tonight, there's no reason why you're experiencing that. You can be free today, but more than in a moment. I just want to whet your soul and your appetite. I want to keep you hanging on. So when I give that invitation, you can say, man, I can't handle it no more. I want Jesus Christ. But hold on. Hang tight. Worldly sorrow is just merely remorse. Look at Judas and Peter. The Bible said that Judas repented himself. He was full of regret. And he took the coins, but he never repented. And he committed suicide. Whereas Peter also messed up royally. He let the Lord down. And I ask, without it looking at any one of you, have you ever let the Lord down by your actions? Or let me repose that, by your lack of action. You see, there's sins of commission, but there's also sins of omission. What does that mean? That sin is not just committing transgression, it's not doing what you ought to be doing. That also brings guilt. And you see, Peter, the Bible says that Peter wept. The English term is sorely. That he wept bitterly and repented, and God forgave him. Both experienced sorrow. One was negative and destructive, and the other one was productive. And it relieved his soul. It basically convalesced his soul and healed him from the guilt and the shame that he was feeling. You see, godly sorrow produces repentance, means submitting conduct to God's standard and seeking his forgiveness. Salvation, both Hebrew and Greek word for salvation, it implies the idea of deliverance, safety, preservation, healing, and soundness of mind, and experiencing having a hygienic conscience. Imagine this lady. Imagine her emotions without a trial. She's being judged and she's being condemned. No trial. Condemn is declaring someone to be reprehensible, wrong, or evil after after weighing evidence and without reservation, pronouncing someone guilty. After the evidence, witnesses, the court of law, and then you say, condemn, you're guilty. But this was a kangaroo court. Imagine the emotional, the mental, the physical, the psychological, and spiritual conditions. Frightful, humiliated, embarrassed. Public opinion was against her, a homewrecker. The Jewish law was against her. Society was against her. The church leaders were against her. Her adulterous lover was against her because he was not there defending her. The truth was against her. The law of conscience or natural law was against her. You see, all of us function under this moral quality of our actions. It's a function that we call personality conscience. What does that mean? You see, conscience inherently tells us there is a distinction between right and wrong, and that we ought to do the right thing. A healthy conscience will approve your actions. And when we do a sense of disapproval, when we do wrong. But the Bible says it's dependent upon your moral judgment or discernment or training with respect to what your conscience distinguishes between right and what is wrong. Before I became a Christian, my conscience said, hey, if it don't hurt anybody, hey, it's all right. Hey, if I steal from the rich, accuse me. You can do it, man. If I steal from the rich, that's okay. Hey, I smoke weed. I don't sell weed to kids. I sell weed to heads, man. And as long as I'm selling weed to heads, they're paying for it, they're adults. Who cares? C'est la vie. That was my conscience. You see, the moment I became a Christian, my conscience was transformed. It became acutely sensitive. Millie knows my mouth, like some of your mouths. My mouth was foul, filthy, both in Spanish and English. I didn't care. Hey, what's your French? Oh, you know, you and your French, just like that. And when I became a Christian, when I would say those profanity words, it just didn't sound right. I just couldn't. I was so used to using those adjectives because that's the language of the street. It wasn't until I began to learn English that I don't have to say, dang, what the heck? We don't even understand it. That's the talk. And we begin to have an acute sensitivity. And so this woman embarrassed shamefulness, anguish, sorrow, and you know she felt guilt. What is guilt? The fact of having committed a breach of conduct. What is guilt? Real quick, like, what is guilt? This is guilt. The feeling of responsibility for negative circumstances that have occurred to yourself or others. Secondly, a feeling of regret for you for your real or imagined misdeeds, both past and present. It is a sense of remorse for thoughts, feelings, or attitudes that were or are negative, uncomplimentary, or non-accepting concerning yourself or others. It is a feeling of obligation for not pleasing, not helping, or not placating another. It is a feeling of bewilderment and lack of balance for not responding to a situation in your typical stereotype manner. Feeling of loss and shame for not having done or said something to someone who is no longer available to you. Accepting a responsibility for someone else's misfortune or problem because it bothers you to see that person suffer. A motivator to amend all real or perceived wrongs. A strong moral sense of right and wrong that inhibits you from choosing a wrong course of action. However, you assign your own definitions to the words. And it's also a driving force or a mask behind which irrational beliefs hide. So I ask you, what can guilt do? You see, the biblical concept of guilt is this. Guilt, what a difference. A concept that is difficult to define precisely and with every hint present in the various writings of the Bible. For the biblical writers, guilt is not understood primarily as an inward feeling of remorse or a bad conscience, but rather as involving a situation that has arisen because of sin committed against God or one's neighbor. sin either of commission or omission. Thus, in the Bible, guilt appears to have two primary presuppositions for its existence. First, human beings are responsible and accountable for their actions, for their thoughts and attitudes. And second, these actions, thoughts, and attitudes constitute a state of guilt when relationships between human beings and God or other human beings have been broken because of sin. When Jesus was born, the angel told the surrogate father Joseph, "You should call his name Jesus, for he will do what for his people? Save them from their what? Sin." Jesus came to take that guilt and shame from us. You see, guilt can become over-responsible or over-conscientious. It can immobilize you. It can interfere. It can be a mask for everything negative. You see, that is the origin for mental disorders. Time does not permit me. We'll follow up next week. But I used to work at 1934 Hospital Place, Unit 3, the Emergency Psychiatric Hospital. I worked there nighttime. I worked there for 3.5 years nighttime. When someone in all LA County freaks out with bizarre action, with psychosis, you know, there's such thing as PCP psychosis. There is rock cocaine psychosis. It's a chemical-induced freaking out. We call it tweaking. And they're terrified, they're spooked, and they feel guilty all the time. If I give you some of the names, we couldn't believe it. When some of these people in Hollywood, they were whack out. They were 5150s, mental problems. Even though they were famous people, they were still considered a danger to themselves, a danger to others, and they put him in a 5150 status to hold them for 24 hours. If need be, by the law, we can hold someone legally against their choice because it would be kidnapping. But for their own safety, we add 14 days so they can evaluate you psychologically. There were people in that hospital, they shouldn't be there because all they were feeling is they were feeling guilty about their own inadequacies, about their guilt, about what they have done. So we must confront our guilt tonight. Question, what problem is currently troubling you? Well, let me ask that question myself. What problem is currently troubling me? Second question, who is responsible for this problem? Is it yours or others? If it's others, let it go. It's not your fault. If someone dies in your family and you feel guilty, that's not your fault. It's not your fault. If your marriage is collapsing and your partner doesn't work it out and you feel guilty, it's not your fault. You gotta let it go. And so we gotta ask the third question. Whose problem is it really? Because we keep rationalizing, well, it's not my fault, it's their fault. It could be yours. It could be that you're still holding on to something or someone illegally, and you haven't confessed it. You have not, and that deals with you. You know that the IRS has what they call a remorse account? They have over $60 million there. No name or nothing, just drop it. They receive hundreds of dollars. In 1968, they received the highest. They received around $48,000 with a note saying, "I'm a Christian now, and I can't live with this burden anymore." And he says, and I wrote you a cashier check. I didn't want to write you cash, lest someone commits the same stupidity I did. People have to be clear of their conscience. You see, we need a clear conscience. The fourth question, what did I do to make this problem worse for myself? The fifth question, how much guilt do I feel about this problem? Listen to what Jesus said, and I close with this. Listen, John 3:18. He who believes in me is not condemned, but he who does not believe is condemned already because he has not believed in the name of the only begotten Son of God. I didn't come to condemn the world, you see, But the Bible says that all of us, we must go before the throne of God. There isn't anyone here who is not going to go to a judgment. Romans 14:10 says, "For we shall all stand before the judgment seat of Christ." We must all appear before the judgment seat of Christ, that each one may receive the things done in the body according to what he has done, whether good or bad. 2 Corinthians 5:10. We are going to go before the judge. Right now, Jesus is not a judge right now. Jesus is the Lamb of God. Jesus is a Savior. Jesus is a Redeemer right now. Right now. If you refuse, he says, you're condemned already. You're guilty. You're pronounced guilty. But if you believe in me, you will not be condemned. What would be the opposite? I tell you the truth, and the truth shall set you free. What would you like? Guilt is up to you.
1: Cheap grace consists of nothing more than playing lip service to the Lord. Nothing more than a feeling, talking, or wishing. But costing grace involves giving up the act of sin in our lives and moving away from sin rather than towards it. The mature Christian loves the Lord so much that she or he begins to leave their old life of sin, which is what we've been learning about on today's program of On the Level Radio, as Pastor Pancho has been teaching us, and a lesson called Grace Morality versus Legalistic Morality in John chapter 8. Still much more to learn, which we'll do so next time on this edition of On the Level Radio. 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
5: What is your master passion in life? If you were to sum up what you live for in one word, what would it be? If you say, for me to live is money, then for you one day to die is to leave it all behind. If you say, for me to live is fame, then one day for you to die is going to be that you'll be forgotten. If you say to me to live is power, then I'm telling you one day to die will be for you to lose it all. Now, I've talked about what people live for. Let me tell you what the Apostle Paul lived for. Philippians 1:21, for me to live is Christ and to die is gain. Listen to this. Death for a Christian is something that's going to happen, as it will happen for every person. But Paul understood that when death came, and it did come for him, it was a conscious existence, not an unconscious oblivion. It was to be with Christ. For me to live is Christ, to die is gain. In other words, he was not going to just go into a grave. It was the continuation of life, not the conclusion of life. And that life ahead was a greater and better life. Death for the believer is a promotion. Death for the believer is a graduation. Death for the believer is a coronation. Only the person who has said to live is Christ can then say to die is gain.
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5: Most Americans think of Abraham Lincoln and they think of the Civil War or the Emancipation. But in 1862, he signed another hugely significant piece of legislation, the Homestead Act. It offered eligible Americans up to 160 acres of land, not as a prize for the powerful, but as an opportunity for ordinary families willing to live on it, work it, and build something lasting. Why did it matter? Because Lincoln understood that freedom was not merely the absence of tyranny. Rather, freedom required responsibility, labor, stewardship, and moral courage. A free people must be given room to build, but they also must be willing to cultivate what they have been given. That still matters today. Liberty without responsibility decays. Opportunity without character collapses. Lincoln's lesson is clear. A nation stays free when its people remain willing to work, build, and steward freedom under God.
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0: God's word is like an anchor. It helps set the course. I might not know the direction, but I know who I'm trusting in the direction. I know who I'm trusting in the storm. God has encouraged me. He will continue to guide me. And a lot of times it has to do with my timing is not God's timing. Overcoming the sin of prayerlessness. I said it, prayerlessness is a sin. No time for God. As we apply God's word, we must be men and women of prayer. Do you know how many people are misled just with the word of God, but no time for prayer? They don't know God's character. Many cults start with the word of God.
1: 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Today on Regaining Lost Ground, we hear part one of the message titled, How Does God Lead Us? And is taken from the scripture in Genesis 24. Proverbs 20:24 informs us that a man's steps are from the Lord. 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And now, from Westside Christian Fellowship in Leona Valley, California, here's Pastor Shane Idleman.
0: In July 1776, during what many have called one of the greatest historical events of all time, I would not disagree with that. Of course, Jesus was the primary one, but there's a lot of things that were pivotal in world history. The Continental Congress of the United States of America officially declared independence, and its reputation as a great country was born. Despite the beliefs of some, early Americans were not all renegades and rebels. For decades, the colonists tried to cooperate with the king, but as time passed, it became evident that change was necessary. Great Britain needed to relinquish her oppressive control. And although controversy surrounds the biblical justification for the American Revolution, the founders did not initiate the conflict, and thus they believed that they have biblical justification for their actions. The founders viewed the Revolutionary War as a defensive conflict rather than an offensive war. After peaceful and legal redress had been exhausted, they moved toward independence from king and dependence on God. And that's what we do celebrate with 4th of July. A lot of people, especially the young adults, are getting a lot of misinformation about our nation and about the heritage. And I personally believe we can be a proud American as long as we're not prideful. There's something, it's okay to be, look at what God did. Look at what God did. Now, in the midst of that, there was evil, there was perversion, all kinds of things, because the light was being diminished by the darkness. That's normal. But I think it's okay to say, hey, we're just blessed. We are thankful for that. We thank God for our military. We thank God for the blessings that we now enjoy. Now we just need to steward it correctly. So don't be fooled into all these terms out there, nationalism, all these, American pride. And now it gets dangerous when that's your hope and not Jesus Christ. When you're proud and you're angry and you're arrogant and you put country above God, we don't drape the cross with the flag. Absolutely not. But there, you can be proud, blessed by how God has blessed you and your children and your prosperity and your posterity. That's biblical. They were proud to be Israelites. They were proud to be, many nationalities are proud to be that nationality because that's how they were born and raised, and see how God sustained them. So it's all really a reflection of the attitude. So what I want to talk to you about this morning, and as this message grew and grew and grew, hoping I can get through it, but you know me, it might turn into part two next week because I don't want to rush this topic. We are in Genesis. Many of you know we're in Genesis. The message is, how does the Lord lead us? How does the Lord lead us? Anyone need help in this area? Lord, is that your voice? Is that your will? Is that really you, or is that me? Is that an open door, or is that the enemy opening a door? Is that really you orchestrating my circumstances, or is that just basically life happening? And I believe God is sovereign, and I don't believe in luck and things like that. But obviously, God allows some things to happen. I don't think he's going to direct us to turn right at every stop line instead of left, and every little, you know, there's principles to live by. And that's where the big phrase free will comes from. How does God operate in his sovereignty, but also man is given the ability to make choices, and how does that work inside of God's will? Well, theologians haven't figured it out, so we probably won't figure it out this morning. That's a heavy debate. I just know that both are true. I know that God is sovereign and his plans will prevail, but I also know that man is responsible for his actions, and his actions can change the course of certain things. We see that even in the Bible, that Hezekiah, when he humbled himself, God relented. Josiah humbled himself. The nation was spared judgment. And what about Nineveh? In 40 days, I'm going to destroy Nineveh. Well, they diverted that judgment for about 150 years until the prophet Naaman came on the scene. So how does the Lord lead us? And of course, we're talking about God's will in Genesis 24. And basically, pursuing God's will boils down to one question that you need to answer this morning. This will help a lot of people. Are you willing to follow him? Are you willing to follow God? Are you willing to remove things from your life that are pulling you away? Are you willing to remove distractions? Are you willing to stop making excuses? And just saying, Lord, whatever you want me to do, I want to hear your voice in this area, and then truly mean it. That's really, a lot of us get confused, and God's will becomes difficult when we're trying to fight it. When we just flow in God's will and allow God to teach us and direct us, it doesn't become as challenging. So where we left off last week, I should probably bring some of you up to speed. Abraham sent out his servant to find his son a wife. And they went to the land of Israel. We're not really land of Israel as of this point yet, but where Abraham was from, where there were people who from his family loved the Lord. And we talked about that last week. So make sure you listen to last week's message. So now we find Abram's servant found out that she was a lover of God. Her name is Rebekah. He bowed his head and he worshiped the Lord. And he said, blessed be the Lord of my master Abraham, who has not forsaken his mercy and his truth toward my master. As for me, being on the way to find a wife, the Lord led me to the house of my master's brethren. The Lord led him to the right location. Wouldn't you like that in your life? The Lord just led you to the right location. And he does that more than you think. And we have to remember, though, just because it's difficult doesn't mean you're out of God's will. Sometimes it can be. And hopefully that, maybe next week, I'll talk about the storms as we get into more chapters here in Genesis, the storms of being in God's will. And I still remember, that was probably one of my biggest wake-up calls when I came back to the Lord, is I thought being in the center of God's will, now life's going to be a breeze. Man, I'm in God's will. I'm walking on clouds. Every decision will be blessed. And this will be wonderful. Because we hear it on TV. Your most popular books out there talk about this wonderful, great, encouraging life. And in one hand, it is wonderful. And you are encouraged because you're walking with the Lord. But the enemy does not like you now that you're fully on God's side. And so he can put something in someone's heart to go and harass you, to critique you, to challenge you, or challenges come up, and it's just all hell can break loose even in the center of God's will. And so how do we know if we are led of the Holy Spirit, led of God? And that's what I want to talk about from this story. Key number one, worship, humility, and thankfulness lead us to the heart of God. And so we see here that this even before this point, this servant was a worshiper. He was humble. He was thankful to God. And that what those things do, those three areas, they actually line you up with the heart of God. And so that's the secret, one secret to knowing God's will, even though it isn't a secret, obviously it's in His will. But if I line up my heart with His heart, if I'm aligned with His heart, that direction makes a lot more sense. I go in the direction He wants to go because I'm worshiping, am I thankful, and I'm not grumbling and complaining, and Lord, my heart is for the things of God. And so that lines up, and like a magnet, it pulls you in the right direction. If you don't get your heart right, if I don't get my heart right, can we really discern God's will that clearly? Just scroll through the Old Testament and see what God has to say about grumbling and complaining. We posted something on social media, and it's just funny to watch the comments. You know, like, we still love California. She's worth fighting for. And you get, bah, bah, bah, bah, bah. All these people, God let me get out of here. I hate that place. Oh, hold on now. Grateful, thankful. Shouldn't we be thankful? I want to encourage Californians right now. Shouldn't we be encouraged instead of, you want to go live in North Korea? Russia, Ukraine, Iran, Iraq, Syria, most of Africa, we can keep going. And so getting that spot of, we can be concerned, but we still should be thankful. And then once you line up your heart with God's heart, then He will may direct people to move. He may direct people to do different things. But now your heart's lined up with Him and you're going in His direction. And it's much easier to lead someone who wants to be led. I've given this example many times, but how many of you have tried to get your kids somewhere they don't want to go? Kicking and screaming. You're getting in this car seat, and they're just fighting that car seat, and it's so hard. You're still coming with me. Don't make this so hard. Versus the child who says, okay, where are we going? Sounds great. Let's go. You're like, boy, that was nice. It's much easier. Same thing applies with God and us. It's much easier to direct those who are not fighting Him. 1 Thessalonians, got a lot of scriptures for you this morning. 5:18, give thanks in some circumstances. You catch that one? That didn't even sound right. Give thanks in all circumstances, for this is the will of God. So many of you, Lord, what is your will? I came here, Lord, what is your will? Well, you know this is His will, to be thankful. Because I'm just telling you, thankfulness changes my heart. Joy comes in. Peace comes in. Gentleness comes in. Long-suffering, the fruit of the Spirit comes in. And so I think the enemy can really sidetrack us when we're disgruntled. And when we're not happy. And we're not giving joy in all circumstances. It doesn't mean we should be excited about difficulties. We don't rejoice in difficulties. But there's a thankfulness as we go through them. Psalm 25:9. Promises that God will guide, lead, and teach the humble His way, His direction. He promises He will do that. And it probably shouldn't be in quotation marks there. I messed up. That's the Eidelman version. I'm paraphrasing. That God promises in that verse that He guides, leads, and teaches the humble. And then we have key number two. This is very important. How often do I talk about this? The Word leads us. The Word leads us. And I'm going to talk about this until the day I die, so get used to it. We have to remind people, the Word leads you. Because can you imagine not having the Word of God? It would be ugly. Why think this? Well, that's what's happening in our nation right now. Why think this? And I think that. This feels good. Why don't we just allow people to do whatever they want? There's no gauge of truth. There's no gauge of morality. So the Word will lead you. God leads you through His Word. 2 Timothy 3:16. I'm giving you again a commentary version. Some Scripture is inspired by God. There's that word again. All Scripture is inspired by God and is useful to teach us what is true and to make us realize what is wrong in our lives. It corrects us when we are wrong and it teaches us to do what is right. You cannot know God's will without looking at His Word. And this isn't the time to answer the question, but there are answers for those who are truly seeking. A lot of people say, well, Shane, I can't trust His Word. It was put together by men to dominate people. How can it even be trusted? And if you truly want to know, there's information out there that is mind-boggling how consistent Scripture is. That's why we call it inerrant. It is the inerrant, inspired, authoritative Word of God, bar none. Nothing is a close second. No papacy, no leader, no group can change it or override it. It stands alone. That's why you that great calls of the Reformation on faith alone, through Christ alone, the Scriptures alone, to the glory of God alone. And there's truth in that. And sometimes it's good for the church to go back to that truth. So let the Word guide you. I'm amazed at how many people are confused in God's will, but they're not reading His Word. Because see, I can be confused in God's will, and I live there sometimes. Let me tell you. I'm confused, Lord. I don't know your will in this area. I thought this, but now this is happening. However, I'm strengthened as I'm reading your word. I'm encouraged as I'm reading your word. So now my confusion gives way to peace and joy because I'm trusting God. I'm camped out in the Psalms. I'm obeying the Proverbs to the best of my ability. Nobody obeys the Scriptures perfectly. If you do think you do that, we've got some Scriptures we'd like to share with you. And so God works through dependent vessels, not perfect vessels. And so even though I'm confused, God's Word strengthens me and I get encouraged and clarity in His Word. Even though the situation is still confusing. Does that make sense? I don't understand this situation. This prayer request, it's been 15 years, seems like it's not happening. I'm so confused. I thought you put that on my heart. I thought you gave me Scripture. But then you get in God's Word and it gives you clarity and direction to just hold the course. Or it will give you a lot of clarity and directions. We talked about last week, who to marry. It doesn't say who to marry, but it gives you principles to follow. It doesn't tell you where to work, but it gives you principles to follow. It doesn't tell you, it doesn't answer every circumstance or give you, it doesn't illustrate every circumstance you'll ever go through. It doesn't talk about cars in the Bible. Should I buy a new car or a used car? Boy, that has changed a lot, huh? Now the new cars are up like 25% new. But anyway, and should I buy this? Should I do this? It doesn't give you every single circumstance, but it gives you every single principle. So as you live by the principles, God will guide you. If not, you're kind of like that a boat out in the ocean without any direction, without any motor. It just kind of goes wherever the wind. One day it's going north, and the next day it's kind of northeast and south, and it's just blowing around. The Bible even talks about that an unstable man or woman blown around by the trickery of men and deceitfulness of false doctrine. And they're caught up in all these different things. And they're like, you ever meet those people that aren't very solid? Because they're drifting around way too much. And so God's Word is like an anchor. It helps set the course. I might not know the direction. I'm confused in the direction, but I know who I'm trusting in the direction. I know who I'm trusting in the storm. God has encouraged me that he will continue to guide me. And a lot of times it has to do with my timing is not God's timing. Are you ever on God's time clock? Because our time clock is, things are ticking, I got to get moving, let's get this going. God's like, nope, nope, nope, nope. Anybody, how many times have I heard this over the years? Why are you rushing to get married? Mary, my biological time clock is ticking. I don't care if they're not a Christian. My biological time clock is ticking. Tick, tick, tick, tick, tick. My time. I could go there for a little while, but I'm not going to. Let's just go to key number three. Overcoming the sin of prayerlessness. I said it. Prayerlessness is a sin. Prayerlessness. No time for God. As we apply God's word, we must be men and women of prayer. Do you know how many people are misled just with the word of God, but no time for prayer? They don't know God's character. You know, do you know cults? Many cults start with the word of God. You ever heard of David Koresh? When I was out there in Waco, Texas, it was pretty close by. Started with the word of God. Then he says, God says I can marry lots of women. Oh, okay. And have lots of kids and do things secretively and manipulating the text of Scripture. Cults start with a portion of God's Word, but they don't look at the totality of God's Word. And they're not people of true prayer and brokenness and humility, because that type of person God will lead. I'm amazed at how many people think they can adequately determine God's will without devoting much time to prayer and fasting. Even Jesus spent the whole night in prayer before he chose the 12 disciples. Prayer was the catalyst and the sustainer to knowing God's will. Because as I'm praying about a certain situation, I thought we're going north, but often God shifts that in the prayer closet. Because then my attitude gets a little better. Anybody have bad attitudes and not praying with the right spirit? Just me? Just your pastor? Okay. I'm too transparent sometimes. No, I do, right? We go get them, God. Go get them, God. God said, no, you love them. You just let me work on your heart. Or prayer requests. I can't even get into all the different things over the years where God has really changed my heart and change course, not in a complete different direction, but he just kind of takes it a little bit now that the heart is more pliable. And so you have to become men and women of prayer. Do you know how many, I don't know, every time I do this, I feel like I'm convicting people, but it's okay. Phil and Carrie told me it's okay to do this, so blame it on them. But a lot of times at morning worship, the reason we push that a lot is you'll see people with their Bible sometimes and they're journaling. God is speaking to them. They're writing down stuff. I'll go up and add stuff to my sermon 3, 4, 5 times just in that morning worship time. And God just takes things in a different direction. Clarity becomes, things become crystal clear on things I've been stressing about. I just, after an hour and a half of worshiping, I'm like, you know what? I got it. I'm not going to worry about it again. Lord, you show me when it's your time. Thank you. So how many people are not getting clear direction from God because they're not spending time in prayer, seeking his heart? And that's why we do have early morning worship before the services. That for not for our benefit. Sometimes, maybe a little, because we like it too, but it's for the congregation to come and be encouraged and fed. And how many marriages have been restored at this altar? How many have fallen apart not here? And there's a consistent pattern. How many addictions have been broken? How many relationships restored when we become men and women of prayer? And be careful because people say, well, I've got the Word. Okay, you need the Word with prayer. Gentleness. The Spirit gives life. And people are sometimes confused about that verse that talks about the letter kills. The letter of the law kills. What they mean by that is you're just giving somebody the law. You're just giving them the law and Phariseeism and legalism and look what the Word says. And you kill them. You have to bring life with the Spirit. Let the Spirit of God and the Word of God, they complement each other. There are churches. There's churches that have the Word in their church. But they have another book or another book. And it's one of many things. So that Word is killing because it's falling on deaf ears. The Spirit of God is not there.

0: 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Hey, I want to let our listeners know that due to budgeting issues, we will be removing Regaining Lost Ground from some of the radio stations that we currently air on. 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
3: Here it is. Here's what the Holy Spirit has to say to you today, okay? Fix your eyes not on what is seen, but on what is unseen. Short to the point, and a great way to find hope, don't you think? And I should know, living in this wheelchair, it's the way I have to look at things. If I'm going to stay sane and live with joy and purpose, I have got to fix my eyes on what is unseen. It's what keeps me going. So to help you do the same today, here are a few unseen things to focus on. That is, unseen divine realities that you can put your eyes on. Okay, here's one. Fix your eyes on this. Here it is. Every day, every hour, you are either inching yourself closer to becoming like Jesus, or you are becoming less like Jesus. True, God does the transforming, but you partner with Him. So don't miss that today. Partner with God. Become more like Jesus as you trust and obey. And that's a big unseen thing on which to focus. I mean, honestly, I think about it all the time. If a day is like 1,000 years in eternity, which it is, then every day and every hour, we are either gaining eternal reward or we're losing it. We are either building on our foundation, gold, silver, and precious stones of obedience, or it's all wood, hay, and stubble that will one day be burned up. Oh, friend, I do not want willful, stubborn sins to be the order of the day. No, I want God to work in my life because the cosmic stakes are just too high. So right there is a great unseen divine reality to fix your eyes on. Partner with the Spirit today to become more like Jesus. And here's another unseen divine reality to focus on. Here it is. Absolutely nothing today can separate you from God's love being poured out constantly toward you. You've got His full attention. So do not dare believe that He is off somewhere caring about other more obedient Christians. You don't have to try to hold His interest. You already have it. So make good on that unseen reality. Say no to devilish lies that whisper you're not worth it. You're not measuring up. You've already blown it, so why try? Every moment is the beginning of the rest of your life, and the Holy Spirit is right there with you right now, with you, ready to refresh your heart and your perspective. Another unseen thing to focus on? Well, how about this? The bottom line for you today is all about heaven. You are a pilgrim, and you are working toward, preparing for, and investing in heavenly glories above. Yeah, it's a difficult journey to give your weakness to God and just feel His strength today. But buttress your heart, would you? Oh, friend, these are just a couple of unseen things that God wants us to focus on. For that which is seen is only temporary, but that which is unseen is eternal. Do not miss out on the blessings God has for you. After all, He's already given you every spiritual blessing in the heavenly realm, so grab hold of them. The blessings of God's presence, the power of the Holy Spirit, the unity you enjoy with Jesus Christ. So join me, pilgrim, in taking the next step onward and upward.
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7: God called on Joshua to step up and assume the challenging leadership position of Moses. What has God called you to do? Here's Dr. Michael Youssef.
8: Every single one of us, like Joshua, we are all standing at the threshold of a great work. And the work that God did in the Old Testament, He did through the prophets and the priests. But in the New Testament, because all the believers are prophets and priests according to the Word of God, therefore, it is the call of God upon your life to do what only you can do.
7: In preparation for the death of Moses, God enlisted Joshua to assume Moses' role as Israel's leader. It was a huge step of faith for Joshua. Even though God had taken Joshua through a long season of preparation before this difficult time. Hello, welcome to Leading the Way with Dr. Michael Youssef. As Dr. Youssef begins today, looking at the story of Joshua, keep in mind that this is also the story of you. God has called you for a special purpose. And like Joshua, what you may be saying to God right now is something like, "You want me to do what?" In this episode, Dr. Youssef takes you into Joshua chapter 1 and Joshua's call to stand in leadership. And it's also a challenge for you to step up, take on what God has ahead for your life, no matter what that may be. So let's listen together as Dr. Youssef begins today's Leading the Way.
8: Today I'm beginning a new series of messages entitled, "You Want Me to Do What?" And that series of messages come from the book of Joshua. Some of you know this, some of you don't. When I begin a new series of messages, I always go to my colleagues when we meet on Wednesdays, and I say, "This is what I'm thinking. Here's what God laying on my heart." And I invite them to help me come up with a title. Those guys are extremely creative. They really are. And so we were doing the same thing about this series of messages. I told them how and what God is laying on my heart, and so many ideas were coming up for a title. Until one of our colleagues, who shall remain nameless, he came up with this title. He said, "You want me to do what?" I said, "That's it. That is exactly it. For I am convinced that that's exactly how Joshua reacted when God said to him, 'I want you to take the Israelites and cross the Jordan into Jericho and beyond.'" And heaven knows how many times I looked up to heaven and I said to the Lord, "You want me to do what?" And I'm convinced that when you get challenged in thinking of your position in Christ and you call the call of God upon your life, I'm sure some of you are going to say, "You want me to do what?" Well, the first thing that God wants you to do is to step up. That's the first thing He wants you to do. Listen to me. Every single one of us, like Joshua, we are all standing at the threshold of a great work. And the work that God did in the Old Testament, He did through the prophets and the priests. But in the New Testament, because all the believers are prophets and priests according to the Word of God, therefore, it is the call of God upon your life to do what only you can do. Every single person here is called of God, and no one can say, "That's not me. That's not me." Because Joshua's task is your task. Joshua's call is your call. Joshua's leadership is your leadership. But listen, whenever God calls you to work, which He is calling you today, He will always, always, always, always will give you encouragement along the way. All the encouragement that you can do. Every single person here is called of God.

wall. But you may be standing before a colleague who has no time for Christ or even interested in salvation. It may be a person who has a hard heart. It may be a person who is crusty on the outside, but absolutely desperate on the inside. It may be a person who may be self-sufficient on the outside, but on the inside he or she is fearful, and they desperately in need of somebody to give them hope. And Joshua was facing a fortified city. And we may be facing varieties of Jerichos in every office, in every factory, in every environment you live in. In fact, when Joshua was to step up and do the work that God called him to do, it was a time of crisis. It was a time of opposition. It was a time of indifference. It was a time of confusion and upheaval. It was a time of a powerful enemy from the outside, and there was moral decline on the inside. And if you do not believe that we live in one of those times, you must be living in another planet. On the outside, there are terrorists who are committed on the destruction of Western economic system. There are terrorists who have convinced themselves of the rightness of their cause, and they love death more than we love life. We have terrorists who are constantly plotting and planning and believing that sooner or later they'll bring us to our knees. That's on the outside. And on the inside, we have more and more people who living in a culture that loves ease and comfort. More and more people who have opted for easy believism. More and more people who are turning away from the truth. More and more people who have exchanged intellectual rigor and thinking for shallow emotions. We have more and more people who prefer to live by what they feel is right than what is right. Listen to what one of our cultural analysts have said about the 21st century Western culture. He said they have graduated from Enlightenment ideology and are more peer-driven, feeling-driven, and right-brained than their forebears. They are increasingly new barbarians. They lack refinement or class, and their lives are often out of control. They are increasingly exploring worldview options from astrology to Zen, and they are often looking in the wrong places to make sense of their lives and find their soul's true home. And we have a culture that is filled with desperate people, and in the midst of this, the world is crying for few who are committed, few who are courageous, few who know the power of their eternal inheritance, few who are ready to give hope to those who are in despair, few who love God and His Word more than their comfort, and those few are found in this church today. That is all of you. All of you. The book of Joshua opens with the following words. Very interesting. Moses is dead. Moses is dead, and now it's time for Joshua to step up. And I thought about it, and I thought about it, and I said, in many ways, I can truthfully say to you that the day in which the clergy and the evangelists and the ministers have done the work of evangelizing is gone. That the day in which people would listen to evangelists and clergy and preachers have gone. And that the only difference that's going to be made in the world today is going to be made by you and you and you, wherever you may be. Amen. Whether you're a school teacher, whether you're a homemaker, whether you're a student, whether you're a healthcare giver, whether you're a lawyer, whether you're an engineer, whether you are in the real estate business, whether you're in the computer business, whether you're an office worker, whether you're in neighborhood clubs, wherever you might be, whether the police officers or firemen or whatever factory worker, wherever you are, the old days are dead. And this is a new day. Let me stop here. Some of you said, well, I feel inadequate, and this is not for me. I can't do this. Some of you are saying, you want me to

0: Someone said, man, I just come to church. I want my needs met. I don't want to be challenged to be a minister in my office and in my work, whatever, in my workplace. I just want to be. Let me tell you something. When Jesus uttered those holy sacred words and said, seek ye first the kingdom of God and his righteousness, and all these things will be added to you. He was telling every one of us that when you turn your heart toward his call on your life, when you turn your heart toward what is dear to his heart, he's going to meet all of your needs. You give him yourself and he will meet all of your needs in his riches in Christ Jesus. So listen to me. Being a witness for Christ at work, telling of how Christ saved you, telling about how Christ forgave your sins in whatever environment you find yourself, is the key to discovering that all of your needs are already met and you just haven't seen it yet. I'm convinced that Joshua's heart probably skipped a few beats when God said, okay, Moses is dead, now your turn. And that is why, as I said to you, three times in few verses, God had to say it three times. I am personally convinced that Joshua was very contented and very satisfied to live under the shadow of Moses. I really do. And many of you are contented with the fact that the ministry staff will do the work of the ministry, and that's not for you, that the ministry staff are going to do the work of the Lord. But here's the reality, my friend. The work of the Lord will not be accomplished until every one of you see yourself as Joshua. And you begin by doing what? Stepping up. Hear me right on this one. You have been and will continue to be equipped. You have been and we will continue to be encouraged. You have been and you will continue to be ministered to and served in every way by all the equippers, the staff members. You have been and you will continue to be grounded in the Word of God. That's never going to change. To those of you who still feel inadequate, those of you who feel like Joshua, looking at the fortified city, and said, I haven't even told my co-workers that I'm a Christian yet. Man, I have got that fortified city. I haven't even witnessed to Christ yet. I haven't even told people I go to church yet. And you're looking at that fortified city that you're facing. Those of you who are like Joshua looking at the river and they say, how am I going to go across the deep waters? I can imagine what went through his mind at the time. Honestly, I can just imagine. Here they are, a young nation. They've just been out of slavery, been living in the desert, and they're facing this mighty ancient civilization with a great army, giants as they called them when they spied the land. I can imagine here they are, tent dwellers, and then they're looking up at these walls of Jericho, fortified stone walls with mighty gates. I can only imagine how their heart was pounding at the call of God. But just as Joshua had God's provision, so will you. All he's asking you to do is what? I was thinking about this, and I remember this story about Henry Morehouse. Henry Morehouse had a daughter who was paralyzed from the waist down, and that always weighed very heavy on him. And one day he came home, and he came into the house, and he saw his daughter. And he kissed her, and he said, honey, where's Mom? I have a parcel for her. And the little girl said, well, Mom is upstairs. Oh, but Daddy, can I give her the parcel? And he thought for a minute, and he said, Minnie, you can't even carry yourself upstairs. How are you going to carry the parcel? With a smile on her face, she said, Daddy, I'll carry the parcel, but you'll carry me. Beloved, I want to tell you something. That's exactly what God will do when you step up. He's going to carry you. Look at Joshua's situation. God promised him the land. That's why I call it the promised land, because God promised it to Abraham. God is going to carry Israel across the river. God was going to carry them across the wall, but as it turned out, the wall collapsed. But God carried them anyway. God was going to carry them all the way to the end of that land. But they had to show up. They had to be prepared to fight. They had to be prepared to win. They had to be prepared for victory. They had to be prepared to obey God's instructions. All they needed to do was what? Step up. You want me to do what? Step up. That's what God wants you to do. And that is why there's a threefold courage. Announcements by God. And I want you to think about these very, very carefully. I want to tell you this. Whenever you get into the enemy's territories, whenever you get into Satan's territories, he is not a very happy camper. And we're going to see that in the next message. But remember this. God never, never gives a command without a provision. He never gives a command without a promise. Listen to verse 5, Joshua chapter 1. God is saying, I'll not drop you or abandon you. I will never leave you in the lurch. How do you like that modern translation? In fact, God said, he said it three times. Why three times? Because I am convinced that even after the second time, Joshua was still terrified. His knees were still knocking. He said, you want me to do what? Here's encouragement number one. Encouragement number one was in the promise of God. Encouragement number two was in the Word of God. Encouragement number three was in the presence of God. Look at the encouragement number one and the promises of God. Verse 6. When you are serving God's purpose, beloved, listen to me. When you are sharing God's message of salvation, when you are witnessing on behalf of God, you can do it with courage. Why? Because God promised it and God will never fail. He said, I gave my word to Abraham. Any of you who understand a little bit of history would say, wait a minute. He said, that was 400 years ago before Joshua. God promised Abraham. Oh, yeah, listen to me. When God promises you, he is going to keep you until you're 100 years old in order to fulfill his promise. That's the way God works. He promised Abraham he ain't going to go back in his word. And he never forgets. And when you know God's promises and trust in God's promises, you will have confidence. You will not be worried about rejection. You will not be worried about results. You will not be worried about perception by others. You will not be worried about critics. Why? Because you are trusting in the promises of God. Secondly, encouragement number two, it was in the Word of God, verses 7 and 8. My Word has power in it. You obey it and experience its power firsthand. That's what God is saying here. There is power in my word. You obey it and experience that power firsthand. Oh, you might get some setbacks. You might get some snickerings. You might get some mocking. You might get some joke or two. You might get some stiff opposition. But you hold on your ground and you will be amazed how quickly the other will crumble. God said to Joshua, the true prosperity and true success will come from you holding tenaciously onto the Word of God. Thirdly, the encouragement number three, it was in the presence of God. Verse 9, have I not commanded you to be strong and courageous? Don't be terrified. In other words, don't be intimidated, literally. Don't be discouraged. Why? For the Lord your God will be with you wherever you go. I can imagine poor old Joshua, he has to hear the encouragement number one and encouragement number two, and he's still shaking in his knees to be sure, yeah, I got the promise of God, yes, I got the word of God, but I still, what good would they do me when I'm in the heat of the battle? What good would that do me when I'm facing these giants with big spears? And God says, okay, I am giving you my presence, and that must and should be the greatest encouragement of all. That is, I'm going to go ahead of you, I'm going to go beside you, and I'm going to go behind you, I'm going to be closer to you than your own skin. And Joshua said, okay, I'll step up based on these three things. Listen, there's no secret for victory. It's revealed here. You have intimacy with God on a daily basis. You listen to God, not to yourself or your ego. Listen to God. Not to what you want, listen to God, what he says on a daily basis. Then trust in the presence of God moment by moment, and you will have the victory. Father, amen. We are so grateful to you that whenever you call us, you do not call us to failure, but you call us to fruit in the kingdom, who loves you and knows you, to be a minister of the gospel in whatever they may be. And so, Father, I pray that those words would not be forgotten. Father, let your Holy Spirit imprint those words on the cortex of our brains and our hearts. And Father, remind us that Jesus said, don't be gazers, but occupy till I come. And Father, for those who still have shaky knees, give them strength today. For those who still don't know, give them courage today. And for those who are hesitant, I pray, let your threefold promise of encouragement be with them today. For I pray this in that mighty name that's above every name, Jesus.
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0: Some of you, I know, probably are miserable in your work, and you're saying, I know God doesn't want me here. But I got news for you. If God doesn't want you there, he's going to move you from there. But you stay there until God moves you. All right? 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
7: Most Americans think of Abraham Lincoln and they think of the Civil War or the Emancipation. But in 1862, he signed another hugely significant piece of legislation, the Homestead Act. It offered eligible Americans up to 160 acres of land, not as a prize for the powerful, but as an opportunity for ordinary families willing to live on it, work it, and build something lasting. Why did it matter? Because Lincoln understood that freedom was not merely the absence of tyranny. Rather, freedom required responsibility, labor, stewardship, and moral courage. A free people must be given room to build, but they also must be willing to cultivate what they have been given. That still matters today. Liberty without responsibility decays. Opportunity without character collapses. Lincoln's lesson is clear. A nation stays free when its people remain willing to work, build, and steward freedom under God.
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0: 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In fact, they're not a new believer. 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What would you say to them?
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2: You have promoted the greatest awakening these colonies have ever seen. Arise, O sleeper! Awaken!
0: Well, that's a taste of the new movie called A Great Awakening, the story of George Whitefield and the tremendous awakening that swept through colonial America in the 18th century. And we're making that movie available on DVD right now. More on that in a moment. But Pastor Greg, I know you recently had the director and the star of that movie as guests at your church.
1: That's right. I was interviewing both of them, and I asked Jonathan Blair, who plays the role of George Whitefield, what would it sound like if George Whitefield ordered something from In-N-Out Burger?
3: He'd probably first say, "Do you know Jesus? He is the Christ. I'll have animal-style fries."
1: I like that.
3: And then blow out the mic.
1: Yeah. Now, this doesn't happen in the actual film we're going to send you, but we want to send you this new movie, A Great Awakening, that features the amazing talents of Jonathan Blair, who plays the title role, as well as this story that you've got to hear. I bet it's a story many of you don't know, but it's a very important story that tells more about the formation of our nation. And we want to send you a copy of this film for your gift of any size. 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It's one of the best Christian films I've ever seen.
0: 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Or just go online to harvest.org. And then, Pastor Greg, if you would, speak directly to the person who wants to make a change today in their relationship with God.
1: Maybe as you've been listening to this message, you've thought, "I wish I could come into this relationship with God. I just don't know how." Let me tell you how you can come into a relationship with God right here, right now. First of all, you need to recognize you need God. You need to admit you're a sinner. I know some people choke on that word, but the Bible says all have sinned and fallen short of the glory of God. But then you need to recognize that Jesus Christ, the Son of God, died on the cross for your sin. The Bible says, while we were yet sinners, Christ died for us. And then you need to believe in Jesus. Jesus put it this way, "For God so loved the world, he gave his only begotten Son, and whosoever believes in him should not perish, but have everlasting life." You might ask, how does one believe in Jesus? To believe means to put your faith and trust in Christ alone, and to receive him into your life as your own friend, Savior, and Lord. The Bible says, "For as many as received him, he gave them the power to become sons of God." Would you like to receive Christ? And by that I mean, would you like to ask Jesus to enter into your life and be your Savior, your friend, your Lord? If so, you can just pray this prayer after me. It's a simple prayer. You can pray it out loud if you would like, or you could pray it in the quietness of your heart. But if you want Jesus Christ to forgive you of your sin, if you want to go to heaven when you die, or maybe you want to make a recommitment to the Lord, Just pray this prayer after me now. Pray these words if you would. Lord Jesus, I know that I'm a sinner, but I know that you're the Savior who died on the cross for my sin. I turn now from my sin, and I ask you to come into my life and forgive me of all of my sin. Thank you for loving me. Thank you for hearing this prayer, and thank you for answering this prayer. In Jesus' name I pray, amen. Hey, if you just prayed that prayer, I want to congratulate you and say, welcome to the family of God.
0: Yeah, that's right. 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
5: 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Talking politics with your average young male these days, chances are you will hear all kinds of odd theories coming from the Pied Pipers of Podcastistan. You will hear them mentioning experts nobody heard of until about 10 minutes ago, or until they were discovered by these podcasters because of their contrary and often conspiratorial thinking. Young men especially are attracted to this novel wisdom, and they are so prone because, as they will tell you, mainstream institutions have been untruthful over the years. But because some institutions that we used to rely on and respect have been taken over by partisanship and been wrong, doesn't mean that all normative thinking and scholarship is a lie or cannot be trusted, or that people nobody have ever heard of are the replacement for true wisdom. We dismiss and ignore this fallacious thinking at our collective peril. The task of the serious is to be able to discern truth from fiction and greatness from mediocrity. In these critical times, that task has never been more important than now. I'm Seth Leibson.
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17: Let's pray together. Father, thank you so much for being a God of joy and happiness, and you want to do that with us. We know, Lord, that you've told us to rejoice. Father, we thank you that there's so much that we have to rejoice over this morning, Lord, as we open your Bible, read your word. We pray, Lord, that you would just fill us up with reasons to rejoice in Jesus' name. Amen. Okay, so if you turn your Bible to John chapter 10, verse 15, we'll continue this really marvelous section here in the book of John. Really getting this is one of the pinnacles. John 10, 15. As the Father knoweth me, even so know I the Father, and I lay down my life for the sheep. And other sheep I have, which are not of this fold, them also I must bring, and they shall hear my voice, and there shall be one fold, one shepherd. Therefore doth my Father love me, because I lay down my life that I might take it again. No man taketh it from me, but I lay it down of myself. I have power to lay it down, and I have power to take it again. This commandment have I received of my Father. There was a division, therefore, among the Jews for these sayings. And many of them said, he has a devil and is mad. Why hear ye him? Others said, these are not the words of him that has a devil. Can a devil open the eyes of the blind? Now, in this section, this very important section, Jesus is basing his teaching here on, among other things, the fact that there are two missions which have the focus of man on them. There's two missions. Jesus described these two missions with the word come in verse 10. The thief cometh not, but for to steal, to kill, and to destroy. That's mission one. I am come that they might have life, they might have it more abundantly. This is the second mission. So the first mission is that of the thief. And the thief has come, is coming, will come to accomplish his mission. The second mission is that of Jesus. Jesus has come to accomplish his mission. The Lord Jesus is presenting the mission that the thief has come to accomplish, and then the Lord Jesus is presenting his mission that he has come to accomplish, and he's showing that his mission is the opposite of the mission of the thief. This is what Jesus is teaching in this chapter. The mission of the thief is selfish. The mission of Jesus is selfless. The mission of the thief is self-serving. The mission of Jesus is God-serving and man-serving. The mission of the thief is at the expense of others. The mission of Jesus is at his expense. The mission of the thief is to steal or to take away. The mission of Jesus is to give. The mission of the thief is to kill or take away life. The mission of Jesus is to give life. This is John 10:10. I am come that they might have life. The mission of the thief is to destroy. The mission of Jesus is to build. This is the two missions that he is pointing out for us. And when he said this, all this, everyone thought that the mission of Jesus was only to the Jews, because he had said that, for example, in Matthew 15:24, he had led them to believe that in Matthew 15:25 might have life. The mission of the thief is to destroy. The mission of Jesus is to

found was his focus when he came. And everybody thought, okay, the focus of Jesus has narrowed. The Messiah has narrowed to only the Jewish people. But now he says in this chapter that he has a focus on people who were not Jewish. And his focus, what he was talking about, he sharpened it. He sharpened his focus when he calls them the other sheep I have in verse 16. See, verse 16 is very shocking. Other sheep, he says, other sheep I have which are not of this fold. And he says, them I must bring and they'll hear my voice and there'll be one fold, one shepherd. This was hard for the Jewish crowd, believers, non-believers in Israel to hear, because the general consensus among Jewish people is that the Gentiles are the them and the Jews are the us. And Leon Uris, I believe, wrote the book about God and the Jews, which is really a history of the Jews. And if you read that, and if you grow up in a Jewish home, you get the sense that the Gentiles have a history of them trying to kill us. The Jews, that's the way they look at the Gentiles. For the Jews, the Gentiles at that time that they were in constant contact with were none other than the Romans. For the Jews, this is how they really saw the Romans. The Romans represented the Jewish world. They didn't have the airline Al-Al where they went all over the world. They didn't leave. So they were in this confined country of Israel, and the Gentiles that they were in constant contact with were the Romans, who were brutally occupying the country of the Jews. And the Romans were taking any problem Jews that they encountered, and they were nailing them on crosses around the land, not even allowing their bodies, their dead bodies, to be taken down. So the Jews had their fellow Jews nailed to these crosses all over their land, and the Jews had to listen to their fellow Jews writhing in pain, screaming out in pain as they were being tortured to death slowly on these crosses, sometimes for days, and then their bodies were left there for the birds to eat. So this is their concept of the Gentiles. I mean, they're taking their kids to school or whatever, and they're passing these either bodies being tortured or dead and being eaten of fellow Jews, and kids are looking up there and said, who did that? And the response was, not the Romans, but the Gentiles, the Gentiles. So this is what the Jews had to be exposed to. All of their land done by the people who were them, the Gentiles. I mean, it reminds me when I came home after my first year at Miami University in Ohio, and I told my father that I met a girl, and the only question he had was, is she Jewish? And when I told him she was not, he immediately organized a long car trip from LA to Las Vegas with me and his friend, Dr. Levin. And for 5 hours, they lectured me on the history of the Jews and the Gentiles, the history of the them and us. And it started with the Egyptians and how the Gentile Egyptians killed the Jews, and then went on to the Gentile Greeks and how they killed the Jews, and then went on to the Gentile Babylonians and how they killed the Jews, and then went on to the Gentile Spanish Catholics and how they killed the Jews, and then went on to the Gentile Russians and how they killed the Jews. And as we got closer to Las Vegas, the history crowned off and finished with the Germans, not the Nazis, but the Gentile Germans and how they killed the Jews. And so the message that was being pounded into me, the rebellious Jewish boy, was that Gentiles are the them and they kill us, the Jews. Now, this was the feeling when Jesus was speaking to the Jewish people. The feeling was the Gentiles kill Jews. So what Jesus said about Gentiles in verse 16, which shocking when he said that he had other sheep that were not of this fold, and everyone knew he was talking about the Gentiles.

Gentiles, those Gentiles that killed Jews, what are you saying? And what they were hearing Jesus say was that he had Gentiles who killed Jews that were also his. Now, this is the first statement that Jesus has made about these other sheep. And when Jesus said, other sheep I have, he was saying that he owned these Gentiles. They were owned by Jesus just as much as the believing Jews were owned by Jesus. And he spoke of these Gentiles as his sheep. And he, in fact, he was saying with a confidence, with an assurance, with a real solid statement that he didn't say, I will have these sheep. He said, I have them right now. Jesus said that he had right now those sheep, even though they were not yet followers of Jesus. He said he owned them. Even though some of them were not even born yet, he said he owned them. And this is very much in line with what Jesus told Paul when Jesus was entering a very dangerous city of Corinth, probably similar to the city of Chicago, very dangerous. And Paul knew he was coming into this very dangerous city, and Paul was concerned, am I gonna be safe in this city? And Paul was thinking, you know, maybe I should just make a big detour. There's a lot of other cities. Who needs this to go into this dangerous city of Corinth? And so Jesus spoke to Paul before that. He entered in there and he said to him essentially, go in Acts 18:10. Here's what he said, Acts 18:10. He's giving Paul assurance. Don't worry about your safety. He said in Acts 18:10, I am with thee, and no man shall set on thee to hurt thee, for I have much people in this city. So what Jesus told Paul in Acts 18:10, that Paul, don't be afraid, because I'm gonna be with you. And then he assured him that, Paul, nobody's gonna attack you. Nobody's gonna hurt you, Paul. And then Jesus told Paul that he should go into the city, this dangerous city of Corinth, because Jesus told Paul that he had many people in this city. Now, he didn't say to Paul he would have many people who would turn to Jesus. Jesus spoke to Paul as Jesus already had those people. And it was a very strong confidence that Jesus was telling Paul, I have a lot of people in this city, and you need to go into there, and I'm gonna protect you, and I'm gonna keep you safe. Nobody's gonna attack you because I right now have many people in the city. So the reason that he had those people, even though they hadn't turned to Jesus yet, you have to ask a question, how could he say this? He has them, they haven't even heard about Jesus yet, and yet he says he has them. It's because Jesus knows everything about everybody. He knows every one of those people. He knew every one of those people, and he knew that every one of those people would reach out to God and would cry out with the three most important words of a prayer that anybody can make, and that is, God, help me. He knew that, and he knew that these people are gonna cry out with all their heart, and because he knew that, they were gonna cry out with all their heart, he knew he would answer that cry because he made this promise in Jeremiah 29:13, here's a promise. Jehovah Jesus says, you shall seek me and find me when you shall search for me with all your heart. He knew those people were gonna cry out, God help me, with all their heart. That's a promise that Jesus made, that if any person, anywhere, any person, anywhere, anytime, seeks God with all his heart, cries out, God help me, that person will find Jesus. Jesus guarantees it. And Jesus knows who will seek God with all their heart. He knew who were gonna seek God with all their heart in Corinth, and he never breaks his promise. Jesus never breaks his promise. So Jesus, who would become his, and that's why he said to Paul already, I have those people in that city. They never even heard of me, but I have them. And that's how Jesus could speak of the Gentiles in verse 16, who were already
He said, I have them, even though they never heard him yet. Now, that's how Jesus can speak of people who were not even born yet as already his. And that's how the Bible can speak of people that are his before any person is even born in Ephesians 1:4. According as he hath chosen us in him before the foundation of the world, that we should be holy and without blame before him in love. So when Jesus says in verse 16 that he has those sheep, he meant he has them on his heart. He has those sheep on his heart. When Jesus was on the cross, he was thinking about each person he would rescue from sin and save to live with him forever. They were on his heart. He said, I have them. They're on his heart. And thinking about everyone from Adam in the past to that present of that very thief on the cross next to him who came to him with the essentially, God help me prayer with all his heart. And then all the way up to thinking about us, each one of us who have come to Christ, and all the way forward from that to every person who will be saved. It was a joy in his heart on the cross that he had that he was going to save so many by his death. As the Bible says, he despised the shame of the cross. Who wouldn't? But there was a joy in his heart when he thought of everyone that he would, as the Bible says, lead, bring with him to glory. Hebrews 2:10. It became him for whom are all things and by whom are all things in bringing, that's really important, bringing many sons unto glory. Now, this is what's meant when he said he had them in verse 16. He had them in his heart, on his heart. Everyone there hearing Jesus speak of the other sheep said to themselves, we didn't know there was other sheep. That's news to us. Just like with the prophet Elijah. Prophet Elijah, he thought at one point of his life, he's the last one. He's the last one to be I'm the only faithful follower of God in Israel. And Elijah told God that. I'm the only one who's not worshiping Baal in 1 Kings 19:10. 1 Kings 19:10, Elijah said, I've been very jealous for the Lord God of hosts, for the children of Israel have forsaken thy covenant, thrown down thine altars, and slain thy prophets with the sword. And I, even I, only am left, and they seek my life to take it away. And God had to tell Elijah, no, you're wrong. You're wrong, because there were others. You didn't know about them. And God told Elijah he had other sheep within Israel. He couldn't see them. And he told him there's about 7,000 of them in 1 Kings 19:18. 1 Kings 19:18, God said, yet have I left me 7,000 in Israel, all the knees which have not bowed unto Baal, and every mouth which hath not kissed him. So Jesus said about his sheep, he knows them. And that's verse 14, I am the good shepherd and know my sheep. He knows his sheep. How does he know his sheep? He knows his sheep in four ways. First, he knows his sheep by the faith, the confidence, the dependence that his sheep put in him, in Jesus. Second, he knows his sheep by the Holy Spirit that's in them. The Holy Spirit's in them. And third, he knows his sheep by the change that's happened in their lives since they received Jesus. Like the hymn says, what a wonderful change in my life has been wrought since Jesus came into my heart. And fourth, he knows his sheep because he hears them. Their prayers, they pray from their hearts to Jesus. These are the ways. These are the four ways that Jesus means when he says, I know my sheep, by our faith in Jesus, by the Holy Spirit in our heart, his Spirit in our hearts, by the change in our lives, and by our prayers. So here's Jesus. He's looking down the tunnel of time. He's seeing who's going to reach out to God with those three words, God help me, all their heart. And he sees them and he claims them, they're mine. And then he puts this tremendous must out, tremendous must. He says, there's a must on me. In verse 16, and he says these words, them also I must bring. Now, there were not many times
that Jesus said that he must.